0: right? Anybody that tells you differently hasn't lived in this space for 30 years. Pushing anything into the proactive is just an enormous step forward, right? And it is possible, right? Like, I can tell you stuff that we've done, you know, where I am now, that is definitely proactive, and we've seen the fruits of that work. But it's difficult to be proactive because it's almost like a guessing game, right? You're taking that intel, you're looking at it, you're going, okay, I think they're going to try to come in this way. You put a protective mechanism in place, and then, you know, you kind of hope for the best. You can't boil the ocean. You can't cover all the angles.
1: Mm-hmm.
0: And when I, you know, that's one of my flaws, is that I always try to look at all the angles, and you just create so many different vectors within what you're trying to protect that it becomes almost like, oh my God, this is impossible. And then you got to backtrack and go, okay, let's focus on what we can protect. And at least we're aware of the fact that we have deficiencies over there. But to me, threat intel is a component of that, of moving me into the proactive space.
1: Yeah, I've been in the threat intel space for a little while now, and we've seen a lot of talk, and this may be in your circle as well, where there's more reorganization and more investments per se in the CTI program as a whole. Even the most mature security teams need an extension of their intelligence program that are, you know, well decorated ex-military, ex-law enforcement like yourself and CIA analysts that can do more than what their team's capabilities have in place today, right? And I think it's interesting, and I think it's correlated back, and please, I would love to hear your opinion on this, correlated back to the changes in the global, just geopolitics, the, China, what's going on, Russia and Ukraine. There just seems to be a lot more activities going on in respect to that. And at the same time, you could also ask somebody else, and it's just business as usual, right? China wanting to steal IP. Russian threat actors are trying to steal money, and so on and so forth, right? What's your opinion on that? And then we can move on to the next topic.
0: Look, the geopolitical landscape is what it is, and honestly, it hasn't really changed in N years, and it's not going to change. Let's just be honest, right? And so let's say an adversary, I'll just use that term loosely, an adversary of ours has really good intel, right? Threat intel. They're going to see that as a differentiator, as an advantage. What's in it? What would be in it, you know, for them to share with anybody else, right? That's just the nature of the political landscape as we know it, right? The same way we wouldn't. Let's just be honest, as a country, if we had, you know, we had our fingers on the pulse of something that was going to happen, chances are we're not going to share, especially not share, you know, globally, maybe with a couple of allies or whatever. That's to be expected. And, you know, if you expect anything different, I think you're borderline delusional. You just don't understand the way the world works. Like, I just accept certain things, right? Then you get into some areas where the lines get blurred, right? Like, I spent almost 3 years at an NGO doing some global work, you know, involving human and sex trafficking and counterterrorism work, and, you know, all on the tech side. But in those places, the lines are blurred, because now it's not a country protecting itself. Now it's like you're trying to do something that's more cross-functional or cross-country, where you're trying to protect humanity per se, if you want to label it that way.
1: Mm-hmm.
0: In some of those cases, countries are slightly more open to sharing in a more giving fashion. That's the only expression I can come up with, because I'm sure that if the context was different, that same country would say no if I asked them to share something, because I'm not working within this capacity at a human level, right? And so I've experienced that as well. And I think there's some, you know, positivity there, because I think, generally speaking, I'm just going to make this statement. I think most places, most entities on this earth try to do right by people when they can't, right? Now, it's not to say they always can, which is why we have some of the problems we have. But if you have the ability to have a positive impact on human life, I've seen entities from certain countries step up and do the right thing. I've seen it, and so I know it's possible. Then, you know, no, I'm not singing the rainbow unicorn story. I'm just sticking to facts because, you know, my feet are on the ground. I'm pretty pragmatic, but yeah. I can't deny the facts of what I've seen.
1: Tying back to your experience in the DEA and your focus on narcotics, one of the big, and it's unfortunate, the big revenue generators for cartels today, and quite frankly, even local gangs, is human trafficking, sex trafficking. And we see quite often, you know, these big operations that do great things, right? Whether it's for, you know, the sex trafficking locally or child predators, right? You know, globally. Will we ever gain control of that? And if so, do you believe technology will help in the future to identify these threats sooner, right? Such as, you know, trying to recruit these girls that are very easy to manipulate, right? If we're able to kind of pick that kind of chatter up, can we stop it beforehand? Do you see that in the future, or is that too invasive to what we need as citizens, right? That privacy aspect of it for social media and the such. I know that was a long-winded question, but I hope that came across.
0: Yeah. I don't know if we'll ever get ahead of any of this stuff. I wish I could give you a better answer, but I just know what I've seen over 30 years, you know, operating in this space. And I don't think we'll ever, on a large scale, get ahead of it. Let me put that out there first. But I do think that there are improvements taking place in terms of facilitating certain action, certain discovery of actions, and then, you know, acting upon those discoveries. You touched upon an interesting point. The invasion of privacy in terms of, let's just use law enforcement as a loose entity, as a loose term. If law enforcement can basically see all of your communications, then yes, there is an invasion of privacy. And if you're not under investigation, then why should they be able to see that, right? That's kind of the age old question. Introduce certain technologies that you and I can use right now. Right, we can download Signal and have point-to-point encryption and literally cripple the ability of like a Title III investigation that will try to, you know, work with an ISP to grab packets off of their, literally off their core network as part of an investigation. All of a sudden, those packets are useless, right? So what happens then? Are they totally blind? And my answer is no, and I'll tell you why. If you're really good, you know how to do analysis on metadata, and you're still able to glean patterns off of metadata. So you don't need the actual content of certain communications. You can actually generate patterns and pretty successfully act on those patterns off of pure metadata. Now, I bet you, out of all of the people I've encountered in this industry, maybe a handful understand what I just meant when I said that. Because you have to be able to operate at a certain core level to understand what I just said. And most people in this industry, unfortunately, they're not players or creators or anything. They're users. They're implementers, right? They implement solutions somebody else built. It's like I always say with the games, right? With the gaming industry. You know, there's a game, there's a million players of the game, right? And some players are really good, right? To me, it doesn't matter if you're good or not. You're still a player. You're still one of the million. The real brilliant one is the one who created the game. And this industry is the same way. This industry has become an industry of product whores. Nothing more, right? It's like, well, I'm a cybersecurity expert. What the hell does that mean? That you know how to implement the Palo Alto firewall? That doesn't make you a cybersecurity expert, right? Because if I rip open a PCAP and I go to you, you know, show me what happened in this TCP stream. You go, so that you're not an expert to me. So anyway, back to the metadata, you have to be able to operate at those granular levels to be able to say, look, I intercepted N number of packets in these communication streams. And here's the pattern that I've been able to come up with based on the metadata. And the reason I tell you that that's possible and powerful is because, again, we were doing that in the 90s. Okay? Dude, we were doing that before TCP dump was a thing.
1: That's crazy.
0: And so if you think, and by the way, we weren't the only agency that were operating at that level. As a matter of fact, we were starting to learn how to operate at that level from other agencies that were kind enough to share with us. And interestingly enough, I just saw that there's a really good documentary on exactly what I'm talking about that just came out with a gentleman who just retired from the NSA. I guess whistleblower might be the right term for what he's become, but he got very disgusted with what he saw on his way out, and he's speaking up. And he was one of the first to actually implement technologies to operate at a metadata level and get tremendous results. So I think there are possibilities that will facilitate investigations going forward. You just got to know what you're doing.
2: So you mentioned Signal as a way to stay secure within communications. And, you know, it leads me to ask you this. When it came to offenders using technology, was that something that you personally witnessed? You know, whether it be for evasion techniques or staying anonymous, you know, how often did you see that? And was it problematic for you within your investigations?
0: So contextually, right, I was there during the 90s. And so please bear that in mind when I give you my answer, because I'm sure things have changed, you know, in recent times. But in all of my years there, I knew of one case where one, I don't know if you would call it a cartel or one gang group, whatever you want to call it, but they were smart enough to actually have a couple of computer science professors from a university in New York on payroll. And the job of those professors was to make sure that all of their laptops were encrypted. Now, this is before encryption, you know, disk level encryption and all that was a thing. And so all of a sudden, come investigation time and all, you know, asset seizure time, the agents would pop open these laptops and couldn't see anything because everything was encrypted and they didn't have the keys. So there were groups smart enough and had enough cash, right, to pay these guys. But it wasn't like a rampant thing, you know. Back in those days, if a Title III went up, chances are you were going to have evidence. Like, it was almost like fishing with dynamite. I think that's changed dramatically because now that level of protection, you know, via encryption or other methodologies is just so easy to attain. And by the way, you know, one little known fact, I always just kind of bring it up humorously, but this did happen. On my way out, when I left, I was actually approached by some interesting entities offering me a shit ton of money to become an advisor to them on how not to get caught. So obviously, really? Obviously I didn't do it, but, you know, they had moles.
2: So they knew who you were.
0: They knew who I was. They knew what I used to do. Right. And it didn't take much. I had to testify in court a couple of times and, you know, you could walk into a courtroom and go, oh, obviously that guy works on the tech side in there. He knows what's going on. Right. So I don't know how they knew. I don't even speculate. I don't even wonder, but I always found it kind of humorous and interesting that happened. And I was like, you know, call me whatever you want, but I prefer to have my stuff clear. I don't want to be looking over my shoulder for the rest of my life. And I obviously opted not to partake in that, but yeah.
2: Yeah. So that raises another question then for me. You know, in cybersecurity, we often talk about how closely aligned it is, you know, with physical security and the physical security side. During your time at the DEA, did you get a new sense of personal security? And did you ever feel like, you know, your personal security was ever in danger?
0: Yeah. If nothing else, your situational awareness becomes very heightened when you're in those environments. And it could be, like I said, you know, I was on the tech side mainly, and it could be going out into the field to do some tech work. But your head's got to be on a swivel no matter what, right?
2: Yeah.
0: So for example, let's say anybody who knows how buildings worked in New York, right? The phone boxes were in the basement. Well, you know, in certain neighborhoods, where does everything bad take place? It was in the freaking basements, right? So here you come in to pop open this box, place some taps on a line, right? And it's not like a 2-second process. And you're standing there, no backup. You're totally by yourself, right? Stuff is happening right next to you. And you're kind of like trying to mind your own business, but you got to keep an eye on them because, you know, you just never know, right? And there were a couple funny instances where, you're working on the box and you kind of, because what's in the basement also? The laundry room, right? The laundry machines. Yep. So you're placing the tap and you turn around and who's coming out of the laundry room? The dude you're tapping because he was doing his laundry. And you're kind of like, holy shit, like, right? Like moments like those that you're just kind of like, all right, is this really happening? Like, let me just play it cool, you know? And so, yeah, I mean, look, that was just kind of course of business. When you went out there, it was like, you know, yeah, you could be part, you know, it's like Mike Tyson's famous saying, right? Everybody's got a plan until they get punched in the face. And you could plan all you want, but stuff happens, right? Like, let's say the operation was me meeting up with you and we're going to have a conversation. And my job was to make sure that you're in the line of sight of the entire backup team. And all of a sudden you say, hey, let's take a walk over here. What am I going to say? No, let's just hang out right here. Like, that's not going to give something away, right? And so, you got to be smarter than that, right? And I think that's where having grown up in those kind of areas kind of helped. It was just like, all right, we'll go with the flow and we'll just deal with it, right? And you just kind of go along and, you keep your cool, you keep your demeanor, right? Because they want to put you through those stressors as well, right? They want to test you and see if you start acting nervous or start fidgeting or, you know, little thing, every little thing. It's one thing you start learning is you start learning how to read body language, how to read reactions to things, right? Like, for instance, if you ever sit down with somebody to have a meal and start talking, you know, do something like invade their space somehow and watch how they react, right? Like, just reach over and move their glass of water. Just move it. And they kind of sit there looking at you like, what, you know? That right there tells me that you don't know how to deal with those type of situations, right? Little things like those that you just kind of learn how to test people's thresholds, but you also know when you're being tested and you kind of, you know, and this carries over to business. You go present to a board. You walk into a room full of board members. You better know how to read that room. Because you better know how to speak to each one of them in a language and a demeanor that appeals to them, right? Where you can connect with them and you can relay the message properly. Sometimes it's not even what you're saying, it's how you're saying it. The message comes through. If you come in and you speak one way to an entire board, you know, room full of board members, how many did you actually hit, right? So you got to kind of learn how to play that room. And, you know, all of that gets developed through all those years of trying to stay alive during these little operations.
1: Preach on, brother, because I tell you, this is an area that I've learned over time growing up, and I'm not educated. You know, I think we all are kind of on the same background, right? And I had to figure it out on my own. And one of the things that I learned was you need to be able to read the room and you need to be able to adjust how you talk to someone based on their profile, their personality, their responsibility. And this is something that I've tried to encourage and educate to, you know, the junior sellers, right? The people that are getting into the in-face meetings. It's just so important, right? I know this is a little different than the security aspect of it, but it's the same thing. You need to be able to read that room to assess where you stand and how you need to present and so on and so forth.
0: You're spot on. And in sales, this is an ability that can really dictate your success or failure. So, for example, I'm an advisor to a number of startups through like Forge Point Capital, and I work with Team8 as well. And I always bring this up because as an entity that's being sold to constantly, right? I can talk to 200 salespeople in a week. I may click with one of them, right? Like, Doug, you and I did business when you were at Kaspersky. Mm-hmm. Mm-hmm. We just clicked, right? And it had nothing to do with the sales experience. It just had to do with the fact that you knew how to appeal to me on a human level. Right. And I was like, all right, this guy's cool. We can talk, right? Rather than, you know, as soon as you come and you make one compliment to me and then you try to sell me something. It's like, dude, seriously? Like, who the hell taught you how to sell? Go away, right? Like,
1: right.
0: There's a human aspect, there's a human element that I think is kind of being lost, you know.
1: I just had this conversation today in a team meeting that you can't go in and call somebody and you get that one shot and you go right away and be a salesperson. It's not going to work out for you.
0: Yeah.
1: You have to be a person. Get to know that person first. I think it was you and many other leaders that I engage with over the last year and a half has said, I get 200 plus calls a week, if not a month, from sales guys. The people that I talk to are the ones that I know I can trust, the ones that are listening to what I'm saying, right? Asking me questions about my initiatives and make it about me, right?
0: And follow through.
1: And follow through with it, yes, right?
0: Because
1: you know how many people drop off?
0: Right.
1: It's incredible.
0: Because as soon as I pay the bill, then what happens, right? That's it. I don't hear from you anymore. And like there's that human element. Now, I'm not saying, you know, you got to cater to people and all that, but there's just a reality to that, right?
1: It is.
0: There's a reality to me knowing that if I have a problem with that product, I know I can call this guy and he'll get it taken care of. That means a lot to someone in my position.
1: Mm-hmm. It really does. Yeah. So you talked about what you've learned over time in the DEA, how it transitions back to, you know, your corporate life, right? Being a leader. And we talked about security, right? How that, you know, personal security. Where I'm at today, right, in my firm, we have seen a lot of requests for executive threat assessments, both physical and in cyber. And I think a lot of it pertains to, you know, high profile executives, but we're seeing it come from all angles in terms of industry. Why do you think that's happening? Why do you think more and more executives are concerned, or the companies concerned about their leaders and the leaders' families, right? So I'd love your opinion on that.
0: To me, it comes down to one thing. You know what a key man insurance policy is?
1: Tell us.
0: So a key man insurance policy is a policy that a company can take out on anybody that they consider to be a key component of that company. They're usually very lucrative policies because obviously person X is important to the company. And if person X was to disappear tomorrow, it would have a negative impact on the company and they could make an insurance claim on that. Well, bad guys know that too. So what does that mean? It means that kidnapping an executive anywhere, right, overseas, you know, domestically, whatever, can become a very lucrative exercise. Now, if you do it overseas, it's a lot easier to get your money and, you know, let this person go and move on with life. And it happens more often than people realize. Okay?
1: That's right.
0: So executives have become far bigger targets to nefarious entities simply because there's the potential of a positive payout without having a horrible ending, right? You don't have to kill this person. You just get your money and you move on. And so what happens? And I'm going to generalize a little bit. So I apologize to anybody that doesn't fit into this mold, but there's a reality to the generalization. As people move up in the career ladder, they don't exactly remain, physical examples of, you know, whatever, athleticism or whatever, right? So the fact that you run on a treadmill 30 minutes a day, three times a week, isn't going to save your life in a horrible situation. Let's just be real about it, right? So you go on these business trips, and unless you're so high profile that you got armed bodyguards with you, well, guess what? You're at risk. Right? There's a reality to that. You tell people that. Some people look at you like, oh, come on, this ain't the movies. No, it's not. But you know what? I have about, I don't know, 8 fully stamped passports around here that tell me what I've seen is very real. And I've seen it in many countries, right? You get into a cab in some Southeast Asia country and not know where the hell you end up getting robbed somewhere simply because they could tell by the way you're dressed, you got money, right? Or the fact that you came in on an American passport, that makes you an instant target. And so these people can't even protect themselves while they're traveling. So, you know, these insurance policies become an avenue towards, you know, that whole model of you being easy money. And this is one of the reasons why I'm such a stickler for balance. And by balance, I mean, for example, if you're so successful in business or you're so tech smart that you can't do 5 pushups, that's not good. But if you can do 1,000 pushups and you can't add 2 and 2, well, that's not good. Right? And somewhere in the middle is this fine balance of you being able to be successful in business, be tech savvy, be whatever, but still be able to take care of yourself in a situation, right? That middle ground, that balance, that's lost. I can't tell you that I can look at the majority of my peers and I see that in them. I don't see that in them. I see one or the other, usually on the business side, right? Because, you know, these days, most CISOs didn't even come up the tech tracks, right? They came up through the MBA track and whatever. That's right. But my point is, you know, for instance, on a Saturday morning, I'm busy choking people out on a mat because I think it's fun and because it keeps me sharp. What are they doing? They're probably playing golf. That's not going to save your life. And so it's just a different perspective, right? My perspective is about balance and being ready. Your perspective is about, you know, maybe whatever, hedonism. You like hitting a little white ball into a hole. It's like, all right, dude, that's on you, right? Like, you know, you do you.
1: Yeah. So in summary, intelligence for executive protection seems to be important if you're a high profile person. And more importantly, it's an insurance policy, right? You understand what the risks are to this executive, his family. You eliminate whatever threats you can eliminate on the cyber side, and you prepare for the worst on the physical side.
0: Yeah.
1: And I learned something new today, so thank you, which was the key man insurance policy. So I will definitely circulate that to my team and let them know, teach them about that, because it's a great talking point. Thank you.
0: Yeah. Yeah. I mean, look, even something simple like situational awareness, right? Walk into a restaurant, you know, did you scan the room as you walked in? Do you know where all the exits are? Do you know, did anybody catch your eye as you walked in that room? Because if they did, then you adjust the way you sit, right? Because you want to keep an eye on them. When you sit down, do you have stuff at your fingertips that you could use as weapons if needed, right? A fork could be a weapon. A butter knife could be a weapon in the right hands, right? All those things, people don't even think about this stuff. They just sit down and want to have a fun meal. It's like, okay, dude, but my mind just doesn't work that way.
1: Dre, I think you and I both carry to dinner with our wives at certain times.
0: Oh, hell yeah, dude. when I'm here where I can legally carry.
1: Yeah. Dude. Oh, yeah.
0: That's a no-brainer.
1: Oh, man. That's a whole other subject.
2: So Dre, man, what would be your advice to those transitioning into cybersecurity from another field, such as a federal organization? And I think you highlighted on many of the key aspects that would carry over. But as you transition into this field, what do you feel like you needed to learn personally, or what areas were foreign to you that could maybe, you know, help others prepare for this line of work?
0: Yeah. So what I didn't have were the softer skills, right? You know, I came from a cut and dry kind of world, right? And I still am cut and dry to an extent, right? You ask me a Boolean question, I'm going to give you a Boolean answer because I think that's appropriate. Some people, you know, you ask them a Boolean question and they talk for 40 minutes and then you go, did you even answer my question? Like, you know, and so I didn't have some of the softer skills. So I had to learn, for example, how to cater my message delivery to specific audiences, right? I had to learn how to do that. I had to, you know, when I was in the government, I never had to speak publicly or anything. Fast forward a few years, when I'm out of the government, I end up on stage one day and I had to learn how to carry myself on a stage, right? There's a reality to carrying yourself on a stage. The inclination is to put up slides and read what's on the slide. That's a horrible way to present, but that's how we all kind of start, right? We all make that classic mistake. And so I think, you know, if you came up the technical ranks, that's really powerful because you'll at least be able to command the respect of the technical ranks when you come into an environment. Generally speaking, people that come from the business side that may have those softer skills, they have a hard time commanding that respect because they don't have the tech chops, right? They can't, I could sit down. I wrote C code for

0: figure yourself out so that you know the areas you have to work on. There's no formula, right? I had the tech background. I had to figure out these softer skills, and that's what I worked on. I'm not saying I'm great at them, but I've improved over the years, and that's where I put my focus, right? Learning, I had to learn about business. I didn't know about business. I didn't know about Series A, Series B, seed funding, key man insurance policy. I didn't know any of that stuff. I had to learn all that as I was going, right?
1: Yeah, but you did have some key soft skills in terms of communication and, you know, social interaction.
0: I knew how to talk to people. Yes. And I was savvy enough in the interpersonal that I knew how to get information out of somebody without them realizing that I was getting information out of them, right? That's a technique, right? That's something that you learn, you know, you develop in that world. And you can't be obvious about it, right? Like, for instance, you know, back in whatever, let's say you were arresting a Caribbean person back in the 90s. What was the first thing you would do? Start talking about baseball, because they all play baseball. They all love baseball. The next thing you know, they're spilling their brains out and you're like, all right, baseball rocks. You know, so these are just techniques that you can develop along the way. But I think people just need to figure themselves out and understand that there's no formula. Everybody's path to whatever, to point X is different. But don't ever lose sight of that, finding that balance. You got to have that balance. You have to be able to present to a board right now. And when that's over, go sit down with engineers and have a conversation and solve a problem. You have to be able to do both. Now, there are people that will disagree with that because that doesn't play into their narrative that they just want to be a business person with title X. I don't care. That's fine. You, like I say, you do you. I know what works for me. I like what I see in the mirror, right? I know what I am capable of. I can sit down with the engineers. I can go speak to a board. I'm good. You'll never hear me bullshit you. I won't talk you in circles. And like I said, you ask me a Boolean question, you're going to get a Boolean answer. But that's just me, right?
2: I agree with you, Dre, in respect to that. What got me through to where I am today is because I knew how to talk to people. But you refine how you talk to different personalities, different teams, and work together, right? That transition is important. So I think the advice that I would give to anyone that's transitioning from government or other fields for that matter is understand where you're not comfortable in, your weak points, right? Those soft skills, and just research, read, talk to others that are really good in those areas. Don't be afraid to ask for help, ask for advice, so on and so forth, because it's only going to help you, right? And it's just so important in growth for yourself and having that balance as you talk about.
0: You know, I'm going to tell you something that I feel is very relevant. And it was an important lesson for me. When we were out trying to get funding to build Bayshore Networks, when we had the first investors, I'll never forget a conversation that I had, because I had never reported to a board or any of that stuff. So I had to learn how to do all that fast and hard because I reported to the board, right? And I'll never forget a conversation. It was with Alberto, and he said to me, listen, we did not invest in the company. We did not invest in the products. We invested in you. The success or failure here is going to be around what you're capable of doing. And that was like, that was an oh shit moment, because it was like, okay, it's like the success or failure is on me. I like those odds because I know myself, but then it hits you like, oh my God, these people put all this money in and they're dependent on you, right? And so there's a reality to that. And so to your point, Doug, that whole identification of gaps in yourself and being humble enough to just go seek out the help you need to improve, that's imperative. You have to be able to do that. If your ego doesn't let you do that, you're going to fail. Mm-hmm. So, you know, I learned that lesson. And, you know, for that, I'm very thankful to people like Alberto, because they taught me a lot in that experience.
2: That's great. That's great. And that goes to also, it's always great to have if you can have a mentor, right? Somebody that you can just bend their ear, right? When you need advice, right?
0: Yeah.
2: And they're an expert in that area. Yeah. Thank you. That was great advice. Great information.
1: So Dre, are you still in the New York area?
0: I'm in North Carolina now.
1: Okay. And if I recall correctly, you don't partake in the bar scene anymore. Is that right?
0: Like, I'll go hang out with people at a bar. I don't drink. Yeah.
1: Gotcha. Okay. So then where do you like to go hang out after a long day? Or, you know, do you just prefer to stay in?
0: I've become sort of a homebody after having my family, right? Raising my kids. But believe it or not, before all of this, I'm an artist. I was a graffiti artist in New York for many years. I'm an Afro-Cuban painter and artist. I have a gallery online of some of my work. I haven't done stuff in years. But if you're familiar with CBGB's in New York, which was kind of a whatever hardcore music.
2: I know it very well.
1: Yeah, what is that?
0: It was a bar where a lot of like really underground bands would play, right? Like a lot of thrash metal and like some of the original hip hop groups. And, you know, I liked all that underground stuff when I was in New York. I really dug that scene. I kind of lived it for some years, but you know, then I had to grow up.
2: Dre, we have a very close parallel in our lives. And
0: I think that's why we get along. Yeah.
2: Yeah. Yeah. The whole graffiti, I was friends with some of the most well-known New York City graffiti artists. I grew up in the New York punk rock scene where I used to hang out at CBGB's and Coney Island High and St. Mark's Place. And it's such a shame how CBGB's is no longer, and it became a John Varvatos. Coney Island High became condos. Like, I mean, these are...
0: There are still remnants. Landmarks. Yeah, there are still remnants. Like, you know, I always used to tell my daughter's an artist, and I used to tell my daughter about Trash in Vaudeville, mm-hmm. that shop. And it moved. It's not a St. Mark's Place anymore. It moved, but it's still there. And I actually got to take her on a trip to New York. I actually got to take her there and we had a great time. And she, you know, cause they kind of know this me, and my daughter was kind of like, you used to come here and buy stuff. I'm like, yeah, yeah, I did.
1: Nice. So Dre, I just heard last call here. You got time for one more?
0: Let's go.
1: If you opened a cybersecurity theme bar, what would the name be, and what would your signature drink be called?
0: Ooh. So when I had my consulting company, the company was called NeuroFuzz because I did a lot of neural network work with fuzzy algorithms, and I felt there was a strong applicability to the cybersecurity space. I was a one-man shop, and that's what I used to do all my consulting business. I would reuse that name for the bar.
1: Yeah.
0: Because to me, there's still a lot of value, and you'll see as AI is starting to take off now, how applicable it is to cybersecurity, right? Because cybersecurity has become sort of stagnant from the product perspective. Now that the intelligence is starting to play a factor, I think that's really cool.
1: And it's applicable to drinking too. I mean, that's what happens when you keep drinking.
0: Yeah, you'll get real fuzzy. Actually, you know what I'd love to do? We'll just keep the name and put a whiteboard in, but you can't write out an algorithm till you've had like five of them. Then we'll see what comes out.
1: Yes, I love that.
0: Let me tell you something. I had dinner with some of the gentlemen that invented DNS years ago. Wow. Right?
2: Okay.
0: And one of them told me with a dead straight face that he literally wrote the original implementation of it intoxicated. And he said, his words, he said, do you actually think anybody sober could have come up with that? And I thought that was the most hysterical thing. I was like, that is great.
2: That's awesome.
1: Dre, you mentioned your art gallery. Where can our listeners find that online? And then also, where can our listeners connect with you directly?
0: Yeah, no, my gallery is at andresandreu.xyz. And my personal blog cybersecurity site is andresandreu.tech.
1: Okay. Are you on social media?
0: Yeah, I'm on LinkedIn, but that's about it. I don't do it much beyond that because people irritate me.
1: Dre, thanks for joining Doug and I, man. I truly appreciate it. Take care.
0: All right, guys.
2: Dre, thank you again for coming on the show. It was a pleasure hearing your story, and it's always a great time to chop it up with a fellow kid from Queens. Thanks again, and I'll make sure to work on my judo throws next time I'm in the gym. All the best.
1: As you know, Barcode is where security and IT professionals hang out after a long day. 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
6: 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We have Boo Sharp, founder and CEO of
7: Singular Hearing.
6: Singular Hearing. Awesome. Hello, Bruce.
7: Hi, Michelle.
6: How are you doing? Where are you?
7: We're in the Vancouver area in Canada.
6: Awesome. I love Vancouver. So this is CES week, and I'm really excited about chatting with you about HeardThat doing CES. Tell us about yourself.
7: I'm an entrepreneur and have been in the software business for many years. And my educational background is actually math and physics. I got a PhD in math. In the early part of my career, I worked on things like satellite image analysis and so on for land resource satellites, which actually use forms of AI at the time. This was many years ago, but back in those days didn't really work that well. So like everybody else, I just abandoned that for a while and went off and did other things. But after I sold my last company, I got interested. Well, I was looking around, what's the next interesting thing to do? And I was actually had a few ideas in front of me, but the one that sort of came by surprise out of nowhere was this hearing issue. And it started with my father-in-law, who had worn hearing aids for years, and all his family could tell that he was just engaging less and less in family gatherings, would never want to go to a restaurant or do anything like that. And the problem was that it was just too hard for him to hear people talking in that environment. I think this is a very common problem. I didn't know anything about it at the time, what one could do. So I thought it was probably just needs better hearing aids. So we looked into that and he got some more hearing aids, but didn't really help that much. So I looked into that some more and it turns out that hearing aids, which is as valuable as they are and helpful as they are, this is the one thing they're not so great at, is getting people to hear well speech when there's a lot of noise and conflicting babble and other things going on. So that was on my mind. I would like to do something about that. Meanwhile, as I say, kind of looking around for the next interesting thing to work on, I was bringing myself up to speed on this new world of machine learning and deep learning and all that sort of stuff. Very excited about all the advances that were happening there. And particularly excited to see that coming out of various research labs was new work on speech processing and speech enhancement that was showing real progress on this problem of speech and noise. For the first time in like kind of decades, really, like our ability to deal with that was really plateaued a long time ago. But now with machine learning, all of a sudden we were really making good progress on that. I thought, let's see if we can get this out of research labs and make something that we can put in the hands of people who have this problem and come up with something. We didn't want to make a device, particularly people have lots of devices already. We wanted to make software. So we've made this smartphone app called HeardThat, and we're showing it here at CES.
6: Awesome. And how does HeardThat work?
7: So the way you use it is you have your smartphone, and it can be Android or iOS. You start the app and you just press the start button. That's about all there is to it. What it's doing is it's using the microphones that are already on the phone to listen to the sound that's all around. So it'll be typically some noisy environment and people talking. That sound is then fed into the app, and the app has these machine learning algorithms which separate speech from noise. It's different from like active noise cancellation or noise reduction, and I can talk about that a bit more later perhaps, but what machine learning lets us do is to understand what is speech, what is noise, and separate them out. So we throw away the noise and leave the speech, which then gets delivered to the user's ears. And that can get to your ears in all the ways that you can normally get audio from your phone to your ears, earbuds, headphones. If you've got hearing aids or a cochlear implant, that's available too.
6: Bruce, let's do a demo of it.
7: Yeah, we can try to do a demo. It's always tricky to do it online just because there's a lot of electronic stuff that happens in between, but that's okay. We're going to give it a shot here. I've got heard that hooked into the computer that we're using through our online call here. And the first thing I'm going to do is I'm going to switch from my regular microphone to Heard That. So you're still hearing me, yeah? Okay,
6: yes.
7: Now I'm going through the Heard That app, but there's no noise in this environment. And in fact, I've turned off the denoising part of Heard That right now. What I'm going to do next is I'll start making some noise. So this is just a recording. It was actually taken in a real, you know, coffee shop environment. And it's actually quite loud for me. I don't know what it sounds like to you, but this is what, you know, people have to deal with. And if you have hearing loss of any kind, this makes it really tough to hear the speech in here. So we're going through Heard That, but Heard That's not doing anything because I've basically turned it off. I'm going to grab this slider and Heard That to turn on the denoising. And now Heard That is doing what I described, separating the speech from the noise and throwing out the noise and delivering the speech to your ears. So it helps you concentrate on hearing that speech with good intelligibility. And I turned it off again just so we could remind ourselves what the noise is. If you don't mind, I'm going to turn off the noise because that is super annoying for me. There we go. You can really appreciate how people who have hearing loss and they're in that situation, not only do they struggle to hear speech, but sometimes they can do it if they try really hard, and they talk about how exhausting it is to carry on a conversation in that kind of environment.
6: Awesome. And this app is available on iOS and Android.
7: That's right. It's available right now on the app stores and the app store for Apple and on the Google Play for Android. We're in what we call early release mode, which means, although it's quite far along, we're past the beta stage and it's in pretty good shape, but it's all free for everyone right now. Sometime later this year, we'll turn on a subscription model, but for right now, we're happy to let people try it for free and we can learn from their experiences and make it better.
6: Awesome. Awesome. And can you talk a little about the technology? I know that you use machine learning and artificial intelligence and probably GAN.
7: I'm not sure if I want to go into that much detail, but we certainly know about all those things. The trick with machine learning, well, it's not a trick, but the reality of machine learning is what really matters at least as much as the algorithms and probably more is the data that you use and to train it. And I'm sure most of your audience knows about machine learning, but the way it figures out algorithms is by you give it a whole lot of examples to learn from. So we give it literally thousands of hours of examples of speech, examples of noise, and examples of the mixture of the two. And we say, okay, you figure out what is speech and what is noise and how to separate them out.
6: Awesome.
7: So, yeah, most classical noise reduction algorithms are more based on modeling noise, what does it behave, what are its characteristics, and then trying to do something about that to get rid of it. That ultimately ends up being a frequency-based compensation or something. But it's tough because, as has been said in another context, for a human being anyway, it's hard to define exactly what noise is, but you know it when you hear it. And so we take advantage of that with these machine learning algorithms in their training to feed it lots of examples, and it learns what the differences are. We're blessed in the speech world that there's a number of publicly available data sets with lots of audio that we can work with. But it really has to go far beyond that because, well, lots of reasons, but technically they're not super realistic in some ways. So we've made many of our own recordings, and we've done other things where we synthesize the kind of data that we want and a lot of tricks. So a lot of the intellectual property we've developed is as much about the data that we're training on as it is the algorithms.
6: Yeah. What's the difference between your company versus the other company that reduces noise? Do we really need to use AI in it? And what are some of the advantages and differences between HeardThat and the other noise reduction technology?
7: Yeah, when people think about noise reduction that's been around for a while, there's two flavors of it. One is, I'll start with active noise cancellation. These are the things, the great headphones you put on in the airplane that makes you not exhausted when you get to the end of the trip. They work by sampling the sounds that are all around and basically inverting those, adding them up so it subtracts out the ambient sound. Obviously, that's not great because it tends to suppress speech as much as noise and it doesn't make any attempt to distinguish between the two. It's trying to just get rid of all the sounds effectively. That's very different. And that technology is available in various kinds of earbuds and things like that. If you just want to listen to your own music or something and not be bothered by outside sound, that's great. That doesn't help in the situation where you actually want to hear the person talking. The other kinds of noise reduction, and I guess noise reduction is the term that's commonly used, falls into that category I was talking about before, where there's an attempt to model the noise. And as I say, it mostly amounts to you filter noise that's coming in, typically based on the frequency content of the audio. And the challenge with that is that, again, it doesn't really have a good understanding of what's speech and what's noise. So the frequencies that it's suppressing for the noise are also present in speech. So you're degrading the speech quality quite a bit or a lot or not so much, depending on the trade-off between how much noise reduction you're going to get. That's mostly what the world has had for noise reduction for quite some time. But with machine learning, now we're in this situation where the model is, okay, you've got clean speech and then you've got noise and they add up and that's what you hear in this noisy environment. And it's up to the machine learning algorithms to figure out how to split those apart. And when you split them apart, the noise that you're killing off doesn't damage the speech nearly as much as it would in these other techniques.
6: So Bruce, how big of a problem are you solving?
7: People with hearing loss, it's rampant. It's like the second most common health problem in the world is some flavor of hearing loss. And it affects anywhere from 10-15% of people around the world. So we're talking about hundreds of millions of people around the world. Very common. And it's getting worse. We're seeing now all the baby boomers aging into an age where just age-related hearing loss is starting to have an effect. But also the younger generation that's grown up digital and has had earbuds in their ears 24/7 all the time, that takes a toll. And there's literally more prevalence of hearing loss in that younger generation than in any previous generation of that age. Yeah, we're talking about many millions of people that have some degree of hearing loss. And a lot of people don't know that because it creeps up gradually, but it's really there. And one of the first things they will notice is this inability to the cocktail party problem, as it's called, right? The ability to be in this noisy, complex sound environment to be able to pick out the voice that you want to pay attention to.
6: Mm-hmm. What should people do when they notice that they can't hear?
7: They should get a hearing test and they should see a hearing health professional. That's easy to say, but a lot of people are either reluctant to do that because they don't want to know what the answer is maybe, or they're in a little bit of denial, or they just haven't noticed because it's just crept up on them. And very often, just as in the case of my father-in-law, it's a family member who will say, hey, dad, mom, you're not hearing us. We need to get you checked out. HeardThat is not in any way trying to replace what hearing aids do or substitute for a hearing health professional or anything like that. We were there as an additional option and kind of an accessory to those other solutions. But it's super important. Hearing, if you lose some hearing capability, that has a lot of downstream effects. We talked a bit about the sort of social isolation that was the case with my father-in-law. There are other cognitive issues that come into play if you're not hearing well. super important to get checked. So I tell that to everybody. I've had my ears checked. I'm fine, although I'm of an age where I have to think about that. But I've got lots of friends, family, network, people I talk to. Really, they should go get their ears checked.
6: Yeah, I just tell like people go to the dentist and they get their eyes checked, but they don't think about their ear. And so I think hearing is really important because you listen to music, you talk to different people every day. And it's really a part of us.
7: Yeah. No, I think that that's a good observation. Yeah, we just don't routinely go to the hearing checkup like we do for other types of health.
6: When you're building a company, what are some of your challenges?
7: Finding the right people, finding the right product market fit is the jargon. And the challenge for us was partly technical, partly getting the right people and all that. But it's also, how can we package this up in a way that normal human beings can use it easily and that it's effective in solving their problems? I think that's the key thing. But we were, I guess, in hindsight anyway, it feels like we did the right thing. We focused on a real problem that looks like there's some technology that could help with it. And we just, like, being a startup, you focus, focus, focus. We just went after the thing that we thought we might be able to solve and stuck to it.
6: Awesome. I'm just thinking about just different uses of this HeartThat app. Even if you don't have hearing challenges, because I could go to a party and the music is really loud. I'm just wondering how that would perform. Even talking to a friend with music in the background. The use cases that you learned from building this company.
7: Yeah, that business functions where they're playing background music too loud and there's too many people talking and so on. Yeah, my hearing's good, but I use it, especially when we were actually meeting in coffee shops and stuff like that. I would use it. Like, why not? I think even if your hearing is good, people find it challenging in those kind of environments. It's weird. You're supposed to be there to socialize, and yet it's really hard to socialize because they make it so noisy. But even these days, people aren't gathering in restaurants so much, but they're going out shopping.
6: Yeah.
7: Maybe they're on a patio or they're outside for various reasons where they're trying to carry on a conversation. There's all those kind of places where noise is an issue, and I've heard that can help there. We've also heard from some of our users about less expected applications of this. In one case, a doctor told us she uses it when she's doing her rounds at the hospital because it's just so much conflicting noise there and just makes it easier for her to communicate with her patients. We heard from a mother whose son is doing online education these days for the obvious reasons, but he was struggling a bit. He had some, you know, learning difficulties and other issues. He found that with HeartThat and the ability to block out these conflicting sounds, it helped him focus. Mm-hmm. And that was really nice to hear. So there's just a lot of different ways that you can use it when you're driving around. A lot of people just find the road noise and so on in the car is a problem. This can be helpful there. And of course, these days, everybody wearing masks, that presents an extra challenge. If you do have a bit of hearing loss and you count on lip reading, that's not so good, unless they're wearing a clear mask, which are not super common. But the mask muffles the sound, and a little clarity and amplification can help.
6: Let me ask you about privacy, because I know that you collect data. And I think the world is very conscious of privacy. So how does your company handle data and privacy?
7: You know, that's a great question. I totally agree that people should be very cognizant of privacy issues. In our case, all the processing is done right on the phone. So the phone is gathering, you know, the sound that you're hearing, but it stays on the phone. It doesn't come to us. We're not doing processing in the cloud. It all happens right on the phone. The only time that we would gather data is if somebody has a tech support problem or something. There's the feedback button in the app, and you can press that. You can send us a message. And if you want, you can attach some audio that illustrates the problem or question that you want help with. But other than that, it's your data. We don't get it.
6: Awesome. So it sounds like all the data is going to be on the phone. It's not stored and collected on the cloud.
7: Correct.
6: It helps you listen to speech better, so it segregates the noise.
7: Yeah. And even the data on the phone, we keep it there for a little while, but then we just automatically delete it so the user doesn't have to think about it. And they can delete it themselves if they don't want it for any reason.
6: Oh, really? Awesome.
7: Yeah. Yeah.
6: Yeah, I think having that choice for consumer is super delightful. Do you have competitors?
7: Competitors? Sure, in the sense that there's lots of alternative solutions. The category that we're in is hearing assistance, or maybe like a hearing aid accessory. You could put us in that kind of category. And because the problem is so widespread. And because it's a difficult problem and everyone's situation is different, you see a lot of different solutions out there. They tend to be in two categories themselves. Some are devices, like maybe you don't have hearing aids, but you get some special earbuds that you think would be helpful, and things that are trying to play the role of hearing aids. We deliberately did not want to go down the path of making another device. We really like that people can use the devices they've already got, including their phone, which obviously most people have that, even in the older demographic that might be interested in this. A surprisingly large take-up of phones and increasing all the time there. But the software is so much more flexible. We can update it all the time. It's so much easier for people to try out literally in a few minutes. You can download this from the App Store, try it out in your situation, see if you like it. If you don't like it, fine, move on to something else. But you can try it out. Hard to do that with a device that you order some days later, it shows up at your door. Do you like it or not? Do you send it back? So we're not a device, and so we're quite distinguished from that category. The other thing to mention about these devices is any of these wearables and hearable type items, they're small. That's the whole idea, right? They're wearables. But by that, for that reason, they don't have a lot of processing power. They don't have a lot of memory. Battery life is an issue. And we don't have those problems because the phone is very powerful and can do all of that. So the algorithms that we've developed are also very powerful, but they do need a lot of resources. And it's really more resources than you'd want to ask a wearable device to provide to you. So that's why not devices. On the other side, now, if you search on the App Store for hearing apps of various kinds, you'll see all sorts of things. They tend to be generally just sound amplification systems. They just amplify all the sounds. Some of them will let you play around with the frequencies a bit, so you can maybe emphasize the highs, de-emphasize the lows, whatever you want to do, which is really the job of a hearing aid. If you're doing that, we think you should get properly tested and fitted with a hearing aid. Or they might do the kind of noise reduction that I talked about earlier, where they're doing some sort of filtering on the noise. So what we're doing is really a unique product that is bringing a new approach and a new kind of technology into this space.
6: So I just downloaded the app. So it seems like it's easy. I found it. I just heard that. And then do I just need to plug in a headset onto the phone?
7: You need to connect some sort of a hearing device. The only way that we won't play back audio for you is on the phone speaker itself, because if you think about it, that doesn't actually make sense, because you're playing it out the phone speaker and then pulling it right back in through the microphone. So that wouldn't really work. But in terms of attaching a hearing device, it can be wireless earbuds, it could be wired earbuds, headphones, whatever you normally hook up to your phone to hear sound. Awesome. If you want to listen to music or anything like that. Well, looks like you're looking around for some.
6: I just realized that I don't have the headset for that. That's probably in my office. So I might have to go to the office just to look for like to, but I'm super excited. It was just so easy to download too, and I don't have to sign in, so it's really cool.
7: No, that's right. There's no sign up, no gathering of information. There's a little information screen that pops up, and you say okay, and then away you go.
6: Awesome! It's so easy. Okay, I'll look for a hearing device later, and then I'll play with it.
7: Okay.
6: And is there anything else you wanted to share that I have not asked you?
7: Yeah, I just like to encourage people to go to their app stores. If you search for Heard That, all one word, you'll find it pretty easily, as you just did. Give it a try. We're really interested in solving this problem and helping people. So send us some feedback. Let us know. If it didn't work for you, we want to hear that just as much as if it did. And at the same time, I'll repeat a little bit what I said before. If you are concerned about your hearing, or even if you're not and you've never had your hearing checked, but or maybe your friends are telling you you should get your hearing checked, by all means do it. Like, it's super important. Hearing is a superpower we all have, those of us who have it, and take care of it. That, I guess that's the other message. Take care of your hearing, get tested. And if you're really not ready for that, but you have this problem of hearing speech and noise, we're there to help. And I think what we hear from people who try it for the first time is often, I didn't realize what I was missing until I tried this. This is the hearing loss creeps up on you. So try something and maybe you'll be pleasantly surprised.
6: Awesome. And what is one piece of advice that you would like to share with the community?
7: I've given my advice a couple of times about getting your hearing checked, so I won't say that again. I don't know, a piece of advice I got from, it was probably my mother. She said, go, maybe you'll meet someone, which is advice that has served me very well in my professional and personal life. I interpret it as meaning if you put yourself out there and do things happen, this is how you discover interesting things. And I would say probably every interesting turn in my life is because I force myself to stop flipping through my Reddit subreddits and get off my butt and go out there and meet the person that maybe it's a business function or just a coffee chat or something who ended up being a key employee or chatting with people. You just never know. I got a job once because I just started chatting with somebody in the checkout line at a bookstore. He looked at the title of the book. We struck up a conversation. 2 months later, I was heading up their research group. Just get out there and do stuff.
6: Awesome. Awesome. So even if you're staying home, you can still meet people.
7: You can still put yourself out there online somehow.
6: Yeah. So I met you randomly because someone reached out to me.
7: Perfect. There you go.
6: Yes. Yes. Thank you, Bruce.
7: It was great talking to you, Michelle.
6: Bye-bye.
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0: 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Let's hit the bar and grab a drink.
1: Hey, Chris, my man, how you feeling?
2: Hey, Tony, I'm good, man.
1: Oh, snap. Hold up 1 second. I just realized this guy left his ID here. Satoshi Nakamoto. Hey, you know who this guy is?
2: Nah, nobody does.
1: Well, shit, that sucks to lose your ID. Hope he comes back for it. And he was sipping on a drink over there. I think you might want to invest in at some point. And not to mention, you can only pay for it in cryptocurrency.
2: Oh, yeah, no problem. Hold on 1 second. Shit, I forgot my digital wallet at home. You take Bitcoin IOU?
1: No, but don't worry about it. I got you on this one. Tonight, we call this drink the Kryptonite. And all you need, it's really easy. It's 3/4 ounce spiced rum, 3/4 ounce Midori, 3/4 ounce Malibu coconut rum, 3/4 ounce pineapple juice, just a splash of Bacardi. Pour all the ingredients into a shaker over ice and shake. Strain into a chill glass, garnish it with a lime wheel.
2: Yo, Pete, it's been a minute, man. How you been?
3: Yo, Chris, what's up, man? I'm good. Just been busy. Oh, is that the new Kryptonite cocktail? I had one of those last night, man. It's off the chain. I mean, it's on the chain? Oh, shoot, Chris, is that who I think it is over there?
2: Yeah, man, I think it is.
1: Oh, yeah, that guy? He stopped in not too long ago, ordered a ginger ale with extra ginger. Just chilling at the end of the bar ever since.
2: Yeah, well, this is the first time I've ever seen him here at Barcode. Pete, I say you and I go over there, see if he's down for a conversation.
3: Yeah, I'm in. Let's do it.
1: All right, sounds good, fellas. I'll see y'all next round.
4: A retired Black Hat hacker and Black Hat reverse engineer that's utilized a special set of skills for many, many years. His abilities have allowed him to create 4 supercomputers that were able to mine more than $5.1 billion worth of Bitcoin. He has also created high-capacity, ultra-secure systems, networks for trading and hedge funds that are currently used today within high-frequency, algorithmic trading platforms. He is the founder and host of the popular podcast Hackers, which is the number one hacking podcast with over 1.6 million subscribers. He has a hell of a story to tell, and it's beyond an honor and a privilege to have him join us today to share it along with his insights. Gummo, welcome, sir.
5: Thanks, Chris. Thank you for having me. And hi, Pete. It's good to see you both again after our 2 tries. So this is our 3rd try, and it's happy to be here. Thank you for having me on the Barcode Podcast.
3: Chris, thanks for having me back.
2: Absolutely. Yes. Pete Clay, my amazing co-host as well. Pete, thanks for joining us once again. So Gummo, first off, I know you don't do interviews. So again, I just want to thank you for dedicating your time to speaking with us today.
5: Sure, Chris. Thank you for having me.
2: So let's get started. I want to talk about the origin of your story. And if you can, take me back. Talk to me about your upbringing and how you initially got introduced to computers. If you could describe that experience for me.
5: Sure. So I was introduced to computers at a local college here in Jacksonville, where when I was 11 years old, I was going to the tennis courts to play tennis and to ride my bike and whatnot. And so on the hot summer days at the campus, you could walk through a breezeway, which was very it was shady and was cool. And so just one summer day in 1982, I was walking through the breezeway and there was a computer lab. There were computers with reel-to-reel tapes and magnetic tapes. And there was a lab, and then there was actually a professor in there wearing a white coat, like, you know, a genuine computer priest. And so I was just riding my bike through there and I was just walking. It was real hot and I was just dying of thirst. And he said, "Hey, you know, do you need some water?" And I'm like, "Yeah." And so I put my bike down, went into the computer lab and he had, you know, water fountain in there. And I'm like, "Hey, what are these? You know, these computers." And he's like, "Yeah, this is what they do." Right. And so at the time they were running flight simulation software for Northrop Grumman, for the military here in North Florida. And so I got privy to see that, to actually sit in the cockpit mock up and actually have an opportunity to experience this type of technology in 1982, which was, you know, mind blowing for a, you know, 9-year-old kid, you know, and so, or 11-year-old kid. And so it was just crazy. And so, yeah, that's about the time, about 1982. And, you know, I got to see all of this cool stuff. There was this thing called the ARPANET and it's, oh, wow, it talks to other universities. And by the way, this is how it works. And so every day I would go by, you know, my mother had just given me up for adoption. And so I was living with my adopted parents. And so, you know, being confused, and that's how I discovered the college across the street from my adopted parents' house. And I was fascinated every day. I would go play. My adopted mom and dad thought that I was going to play and, you know, tennis at the tennis courts, which was true. But I also would go to the computer lab and hang out with the computer professors and get time on the computers. And I discovered the ARPANET and what, you know, transmission control protocol was. I think I was like 12 years old, you know, in the early 80s. And so I felt exceptionally privileged to be part of that. And so I started meeting people, you know, like really interesting people from the military, from Northrop Grumman. And some of the people who I ran into are gone now, but there was one character in specific. He had a Citizens Band radio and I was really fascinated by Citizens Band radio. And now here I am playing with computers. And so I see at this early age that there's a correlation to these technologies. And so it was fascinating. Every day was fascinating. But this one gentleman who went by the CB handle Bugs Bunny, oddly enough, he had computers at his home. And he invited me over to his house and he lived right across the street from the college and it opened my doors completely with computers. He had a ground plane antenna on his roof and he was a ham radio operator. And so he taught me ham, you know, radio RF. I'm learning RF at the age of 11 and 12 and DXing and how to tune a ground plane antenna or a dynamic stick antenna. And so these are the things that spun me off into a life of working, you know, with computers on and off throughout my life. Yeah. Back in the day.
4: Yeah. So it really aligned for you. I mean, it really aligned perfectly for you where you were at the right place at the right time. You got hooked day one, it sounds like, and then you associated yourself with people that had the knowledge that could pass down to you. Because at that time, I can't imagine there were too many books written or too many classes that you could take. You're really forced to either know someone in the field or teach yourself.
5: Yeah, that's correct. And to learn by not asking questions, but by through trial and error, through literally figuring things out. And one of the things that I discovered was the fact that I didn't, you know, when when Daryl was speaking to me and saying, hey, you know, don't you see this? You know, when we were, when he was demonstrating computer code, and I said, no, I don't see what you're talking about. What does this mean? And I see it like this. And my interpretation of computer code is vastly different from others, as I don't see things on a computer screen as ones and zeros and squiggly lines, which I do, but my interpretation is I see them as colors, strings of colors. And that's, so explaining that to him, he thought I was just kidding around. So I had to learn how to program the way traditional, like you do, like Pete does, you know, traditionally understanding bits in binary. But as soon as I figured things out, I scrapped that method of thought.
2: That's a gift. That's a gift, man. And to be honest with you, that's the first time I've heard of that.
5: Yeah, it's a condition called synesthesia.
2: It's a new perspective, right? It's a perspective that allowed you to possibly have an edge over everyone else in that position.
5: It did. It gave me a quite a vast advantage over the pilots in their training or some of the people working for NRO that were in their training. And these are highly skilled scientists and engineers that, like I said, work for NRO, you know, the Navy, you know, every aspect, everything you can think was there, right? And I'm learning right alongside of them as a kid, you know, as a little chubby kid with a Coke in his hand. And I really didn't think of the seriousness of it until I became older. But I was like, you know, I'm the fat kid hanging out watching this stuff and learning all the while, because my home life was so terrible that I didn't want to go home. And so I hung out and learned these things. And I did that for about 2 years, just solidly hung out there. I learned things back then that were quite shocking to me as a child, right? I'm 12, 13 years old learning about technology, you know, like what governments use and how it's used and what the future is going to be, what the masses are using. And I had access to that information and not realizing its value or potential because my motives were never monetarily driven. They were just out of curiosity. So
3: that opportunity is so great. And you can't find that today. That does not exist. You can't be a 12-year-old going to a college campus and, no, hey, let me get access to your computer system. Let me sit down.
5: No. And, you know, the fact that my grandfather was, you know, highly respected, he spent like 40 years in the Navy. And so I had access to naval intelligence. And then I had access through naval intelligence. I had access to NRO, and through NRO, it just goes on and on. And so, again, I'm a kid, you know, playing around with these computers and technologies and foundations that are still used today, quite surprisingly. Yeah. So, yes. I feel like, you know, as, you know, my mother was an alcoholic. She gave me up for adoption at this time. And so this is what I found as a kid, you know, instead of sitting around crying. You know, I was hanging out with computer.
2: It was therapeutic for you.
5: Yeah, it was very therapeutic for me. Yeah.
2: Did you ever have any intention of going down that route of what you were seeing, going down the government route, going down sort of the path that you were first introduced to? Or when did it start turning into you wanting to do more hacking or do more of what you ultimately wanted to pursue as an individual?
5: You know, that's a great question. you know, the fun didn't last long, right? You know, I went, as mentioned, my mother was not a good, you know, there were hard difficulties as a kid. Mm-hmm. And so my brother got me kicked out of school in the seventh grade. And so I went back to juvie, right? I'm in juvie because my brother took a gun to school. And so I'm in juvie because of something my brother did. And now here I am, I'm 13 years old. You know, I've been yanked out of that environment. And now I'm in juvie. What happens? So my birth mother comes to get me out of juvenile and hall and takes me home and takes my brother home. And she's not well, right? She's very sick. And so then she passes away, right? And then there I am. I'm 12 years old. I'm 12, man. You know, I'm 12, 13 years old. It's December of 1985. I don't know what the hell to do. You know, my mom just died and my dad, he's in prison.
2: Geez, that's a pivotal moment for any kid at that age. But then, you know, just to add on what you're going through at that point in time, I can't imagine.
5: Yeah. And so what do you do? Like, you know, like, I figured through the hard pain that I went through was I needed somewhere to go with that, and so I found my solace with computers and. The people who taught me computers were, you know, they were really amazing people. They helped me out. They, you know, there was no one. My mom's gone. Mm-hmm. And so what did I do? I had some dial up numbers and I had an old computer. That I got back from my adoptive parents and, I connected it to the phone line and I learned how to become a hacker. I learned right away. I learned what I needed to do to survive. In my first experience of being on your own at 13 is to survive. And you have to do what you have to do to survive. And so I learned how to card, right? I learned about credit cards. My mother left her wallet behind. And so in her wallet, there was cash, but my brothers took it and left the credit cards. And I noticed when my mom would use them that they would swipe them, or when she would go to an ATM, she would. And so it was quite simple. I was going to school and they were using these things called language masters. And you would put a card in and say, the cow jumped over a fence or the house is brown. And so I figured out, well, I wonder if this can read, you know, if this can read a credit card. And sure enough, it did. It could. And so then I began understanding, and the language master would give it out as tones, like, and then I learned, you know, I wanted to know how that worked. And so I taught myself how to play piano to understand the tones that it was generating. And so as I was generating those tones, I understood that each tone meant a specific piece of information on the card. And so I was able to mimic that and manipulate the tones, long story short. And I was able to card at 13 years old. I was able to actually go to a bank and do a cash transaction and obtain cash for myself. And I was terrified. I was quite terrified. Yeah, I didn't know if the cops would come or, you know, if this was it, if they're going to ship me out to the boys' ranch in Marianna. I didn't know. And it was just terrifying. But the cops never came. I went to go live back with my adopted parents who had previously, you know, I was living with them before I got kicked out of school and sent to juvenile hall. And then my mom died. So I went back to live with them. And again, it was just like, you know, who they are just, you know, she my adopted mom, she was in her late 60s. And my adopted father was just some weird guy from the 70s. And so I never was involved with them. And so I would go to school and get suspended on purpose because I didn't need to go to school. I had my own gig, right? I knew what I needed to do. And so I rented an apartment. I got an apartment and I had an apartment and I had my computer set up there. And then I set up turntables and, you know, I wanted to be a DJ scratching and all of that back then. And so I had an apartment that I was paying for while, you know, still quote living with my adopted parents. And so, yeah, that got off the ground at 14. And so that's how I survived. I would change barcodes. I would print my own barcodes and put the stickers on things that I wanted. If it was a laptop or a computer from Radio Shack, I would print out my own barcodes or bribe the salesman at a Radio Shack with a few hundred dollars that I took out of an ATM for some equipment. And so it was just, it was literally, and it was not like I felt good about that either, because literally I wanted to be the kid riding his bike, playing with the other normal kids. But I was not that fortunate. So I had to do these things. And technology for me was the avenue, was the route to do that. And then the hackers that helped me were not just criminals. They taught me the technology for me to use as a criminal for to survive. So there's a big difference in what I mentioned on how I was mentored by the people who did that back in those days.
2: Right.
5: Because they were quite honestly the most wonderful, caring people you could ever imagine. I met many of them and their families, as they were very warm people with families, and they were grandfathers and grandmothers eventually. So,
2: wow, man.
5: Yeah. It was quite a journey back then.
3: So what you described, like that hacker mentality, like, I love that, because that's something that I think that brings a lot of us together. Like, you described how you were able to identify tones from a card reader using piano. You're able to like successfully print up barcodes and just, I think, reverse engineering those things and figuring out how it works. It's such like a light bulb moment. And we

0: Well, I felt horrible, and I can only now, after so many decades, feel comfortable speaking about these things, as it was just so dramatically wrong the way society views it. But again, Pete, you spoke of the hacker mentality. That's literally the mentality, is a limit of survival, and where are your limits, and what do you need to survive? And that's how I think, and that's who I am. Even every day now, when I'm even out surfing, I'm counting the rocks on the shore or identifying how many people are around me for pattern analysis. And so it becomes who you are. And that all, and from my realization, it came from just having a means to survive. And so that was my take on things back then.
1: I don't think that was wrong at all. I think you're being really hard on yourself. I don't see anything wrong with the things that you did from a survival perspective.
2: Yeah, survival perspective. And I'm sure that you realized at that point in time that you were gifted in a sense, right? So did you ultimately share the fact that you had those abilities, you know, with your inner circle of friends, or, you know, did you keep that primarily to yourself?
0: Yeah, I kept everything to myself. The one thing that, I mean, you know, a lot of people don't know this about me, and I'll share it for the first time with the world. But when I was a child, my goal was to be a priest, and I wanted to be a man of the cloth. My religion was lost, and my faith was lost in the passing of my mother. But I never lost that focus and perspective. And you know, there's a lot of
2: That was a shift for you at that point in time.
0: It was, and the shift was that not only that, but I soon met my soon to be wife. I was 17 and I met her at 17 years old. And so things changed very drastically at that point, for me. I stopped using computers for about 3 years as I fell in love, and I was modeling for model houses. Yeah, I was modeling, doing underwear ads on the modeling circuit in Europe for a few years after I met my soon-to-be wife. And so then she made me get a job at the supermarket. And so I took a break from computers for about 5 years as I wanted to I wanted to be like anybody else. I wanted to go work a job.
2: Yeah.
0: I wanted to fall in love. I wanted to go work a job. I wanted to see what it felt like. And it didn't take long, right? I went to work in a supermarket and I started figuring out the registers and the computers that ran them. And then I started taking money from these. So I'm like, shit. And then they found out that I was good with computers, and then that money's missing, but they could never connect the dots. And
2: so then it didn't take you long to rediscover your passion.
0: The passion was always there. It was the criminal intent that overtook the passion, Chris. And so, you know, I came really close to getting in trouble. And so
2: you're a legal adult at this point, too.
0: Yeah, I'm 19, right? I'm 19 years old, and I figured out real simple that the registers that they were using at the supermarket was using code built in the 70s, and it was super easy to go into the the server room and override some things and then set five registers on training mode while groceries were being scanned and transactions were being accounted for, and then take all of those registers out of training mode and then balance their registers out. And then that extra balance in cash came to me. Right. And so it was, and so these things were quite trivial. And that's, you know, that's what my wife at the time found out. You know, she's like, wait a minute, you know, you're supposed to be making $550 an hour. And you're buying $10,000 Sony Vega TVs. You know, what do you
2: put in some overtime?
0: Yeah. And so the understanding of going, living a righteous life was certainly met through my wife's persistence on me not fucking up. And so I did not want to anger her. And, you know, I had a young child at the time. My daughter was 2 or 3 years old. And so it was all about taking care of my daughter and my wife and feeling the feeling of going to work and coming home and watching television and doing it all over again and doing it over and over again while I took a break and a new look at life from that perspective. And so it sucked. It sucked. I hated doing it.
2: You had that opportunity though, and it's what you envisioned yourself doing, right? So you acted on it.
0: Yeah, I did. And I don't feel like I have any complaints from my daughter. She's continued the guidance in as far as, you know,
2: keeping you in line.
0: Yeah, mostly. So
1: even though you took that break from technology, you still maintain that mentality, which is really interesting. Like, figuring out how the registers worked, figuring out how the people worked, and still seeing like what you could do. And it's not like good or bad. It's just, what could you get away with? What could you cause to happen? And kids are expensive. So I think that still gets back to survivability. A 2-year-old daughter, I mean, they're not cheap.
0: Yeah. I've got my kid. She's going to private school and I'm the assistant manager at a grocery store. I mean,
1: $5.50 an hour ain't much.
0: Yeah. Right. And things should, you know, so yeah. So and things were literally not adding up. Mm-hmm. So.
1: Is there a youth to that, you think, Gummo? Like, so for example, like you described some of the things that you did again, being hard on yourself, but like, you know, from in your teens all the way up to 19 and those very young years, describing them as like bad things as what society views them. But now if you are established in your career and you don't need to do these things anymore, but you're still doing them, you know, objectively, it's the same. I think the intense way worse. At the time, I don't see a lot of harm. Do you see, does age have a role to play here?
0: Yeah, absolutely it does. You know, when you're young, you want everything. You want to drive the fast car. You want the fast car, the pretty girl. You want everything that the fancy singers on television and the radio are singing about. And so these things drive most young men and women to that point. And hackers are no different. You know, it's quite obvious throughout the years as watching the excesses of people like Gonzalez and et cetera, or the rebel guys getting bounced with all of that cash. And these are the things that they're driven by. They want to drive the Huracans and again, have the pretty girl and in the big mansion. But, you know, it doesn't last forever and it eventually comes crashing down. And so very few of the young people that are driven by that motivation actually think in advance of how to perhaps invest their ill-gotten proceeds. But yes, Pete, mostly the young mindset is driven by entirely financial consequences, whether intended or unintended.
2: if you don't mind, I'd love to get into some of your knowledge around cryptocurrency. I know that's one of your many areas of focus. And one of the early, I guess, handlers of Bitcoin and getting to understand Bitcoin when we're all starting to just understand the meaning of crypto. Yeah. Talk to me a little bit about that and how you got introduced to Bitcoin and crypto.
0: Sure. So it was, around 2009, around 2008, I arrived in Chicago to work on some projects. I was living in Indiana, and so I arrived in about 2008. I was working on a fiber line for the CME back then, and I was working for a media company as well in Chicago. And so we moved the entire operations of this media company. It was a business to business company. They were based out of the UK, and then they needed all kinds of connectivity from Chicago to UK to Oceania to all over the globe. And so they needed someone who could facilitate these communications and necessitate them for their organization. And so, hey, you know, here I am. And so there I begin to move their operations into the Aon building. The Aon Center is at the time it's the white super tall building in Chicago.
2: Okay.
0: So there's only like three or four super talls there. And so it was on the 70th floor of the Aon building. At the time I was working with a IT director, and we were working with a company, Exo Communications in Chicago. And we brought up, fiber all the way up 70 floors. And it was kind of really ridiculous because back then it was just two wire for all the comms back then and corporate, you know, infrastructures, it was ISDN, all that crap. And so we ran fiber up 70 floors. And I'm like, what's under the building? And so then that's when I got a tour. I just felt lucky, right, to having access to the building's engineer who had access to the MCI engineers who had access to the internet routers about three stories under the building. Oh, really? The internet is under here? That you mean? And come to find out, yes, there's literally an internet backbone router underneath the building. And oh, wow, I'm sitting on top of it with a gigabit fiber line plugged in. And so I began thinking, like, what can I use this for? Like literally, what can I purpose this for? I mean, clearly, you know, I've set up so for the company upstairs, right? While I'm scheming in my mind for the thing that I want to use this unbelievable connection for in 2008, 2009, they upstairs, I've completed it for the company. I've completed their KA band, KU band connections so they could have secure encrypted satellite communication for their company. And all the meanwhile, I've got this gigabit connection and I really want to find a good purpose for it. And so if I have one, why not have two? And so I had another one run up to the 70th floor. So at this point, I have two gigabit internet pipes going up to the 70th floor of the Aon building in Chicago, and it's 2008. So I started looking around at things, and one of the things that grabbed my attention early on was I was part of a mailing list from the CCC,
2: yep,
0: Chaos Computer Club, and on the mailing list was this interesting article about Bitcoin, and I'm bored. I'm smoking weed. I'm in the office. You know, I'm having fun. And I'm reading this paper about Bitcoin, and I'm looking at the equations, and I'm understanding the equation quite significantly.
2: You could understand it really at first glance.
0: I truly understood the mathematics at first glance. I completely. And it only took me 45 seconds to figure out the math and the code.
1: Jeez.
0: And I was instantly, it was a eureka moment for me. And I'm like, holy shit. Holy shit. And I began mining about 6 days later after I read the paper in 2010. So about 2010, I began mining right there in the Aon building with a gigabit connection and a couple Mac, what were they? The Mac Pros with the holes in them, the Mac, whatever. Mm-hmm.
1: The IMAX.
0: Yeah. And so, you know, I started with one and so I had, you know, like 5,000 Bitcoins and I'm like, okay, cool. You know, cool. This is really cool. And so then the memory would exhaust on the computer. And so I'm like, well, shit, as I just begin to, because more nodes were joining the network. And so I'm like, well, shit, this is becoming more challenging because the, you know, it would take the computer 2 days now to solve the problem that it could solve in a day. And so I'm like, well, this sucks. And so I obtained through the company another one. And the same thing, I, you know, got another 5,000 Bitcoin. And so I have two computers. And so I realized early the potential was the more computing power you put into this, of course, the more you are able to extrapolate out. And so
2: did you have any idea then, or did you envision it to go in the direction it did?
0: No, I thought it was just going to be like, you know, Monopoly money, nerd money. Right. And I felt like, well, you know, if there's going to be nerd money, I should have quite a bit of it. And so I got, you know, hundreds of thousands of them, and I was able to keep them.
2: That's awesome.
0: And I started realizing the importance of mining them as efficiently and as quickly as possible. And so I was mining on those four rigs, and then the company went out of business. I'm like, well, shit, you know, all right. So
2: there goes my CPU power
1: and the backbone.
0: No, on the contrary, by that time I was personally, I was in a bad place. You know, I'm out of shape. I'm almost 100 pounds overweight. It's things, you know, and there's things breaking down on my body. And so I took a break for a year. When the company closed down, I was very thankful for that. And I was like, okay, this is great. I get a chance to heal and rest and get back into shape. And then, you know, during that cycle, my brother passed away. And so, you know, the solace that I was finding in exercising only was increased, right? Where I didn't really want to be online that often. And so I went, went on to mine those Bitcoins, up until I went on to mine Bitcoin in one capacity or another, whether or not it was a supercomputer that I built or on a laptop. I mined them from 2010 to the October of 2014. And so I was satisfied with the amount that I had, as I realized the efforts by the time that I had built the supercomputers at the CME, they were trading for $200 a coin. And so it was, to me, that was the race to get it as fast as possible. And so there were thefts back then, the Mt. Gox thefts, and there continue to be thefts today surrounding the cryptocurrencies in one fashion or another. And so I wanted to obtain mine as quickly as possible. And I was able to do that. And about that time, we saw the emergence of Ross Ulbricht and the Silk Road and Bitcoin really becoming a thing. And so that's when, you know, I started to consider, you know, it's time for me to move on to other things.
2: Yeah.
0: And so that's what I did. I shut down my mining operations about then.
1: Did you ever feel targeted mining so many coin? Like, yeah, you were just focused on mining so much. It's just, you become a high value target and you got a lot of assets to protect.
0: No, I was, no one knew what I was doing. I've got a son that I'm putting through high school. I'm working on my personal goals, and you keep your mouth closed, especially in a place like Chicago. A few of my friends in Chicago knew what I was doing. But when I say a few, I mean two people knew what I was up to.
1: Wow.
2: You got to keep that close to the chest.
0: You do. Even at $200 a coin, I knew the intrinsic value to how many, versus how many I had. Mm-hmm. And, I had the opportunity to meet a lot of traders and a lot of people who are well connected in the financial systems of the world. And so the advice that I was able to get from them certainly made sure that I was able to put my assets in a very safe and comfortable place, even to this day.
2: Absolutely. So real quick, I'd like to talk to you about where you think crypto and blockchain are headed now. So NFTs, I want to talk to you about NFTs because that's on everyone's radar now. And I'd love to get your thoughts and opinion on that. And, just where crypto as a whole is going.
0: That's a good question. A lot of people who really don't fully understand blockchain and its simplicity really are, I don't want to say people that don't understand it, don't champion it, and because that would not be fair to others that truly don't. However, I feel that it is a very solid foundation for any type of computing system to be based off of. As demonstrated, its simplicity and openness show the world how safe and secure it is. And so I see the world of digital cryptocurrencies expanding drastically as governments and traditional banking systems try to discourage its use among the users and masses while trying to create their own to replace their own currencies and abroad. And so the technology that powers the blockchain themselves, which has been demonstrated by the Ethereum founders and et cetera, have demonstrated their proficiency to be very safe and strengthened environments for the future of the internet and the web. It's specifically the web and its demonstrations of bringing information to everyone. As we are all aware, there are deep fakes out there and information and videos even that are created to misguide people in the world. Well, the technology and foundation that would be based off of a blockchain driven application or even the technology itself or the idea could and will eliminate those threats and issues that we currently face in society from users who don't understand those threats. The emergence of the cryptocurrencies within spaces such as NFTs are interesting as, for matter of disclosure, I have a few on OpenSea.
2: Oh, nice.
0: Yeah. And it's the fact that the NFTs exist are interesting as they are literally just contextual contracts between two people for a specific amount of that given cryptocurrency. Which is interesting because it's up and coming alongside a technology that we now need to engage in or that Silicon Valley wants us all to engage in, which is immersed reality products. The more closer we become engaged with these interfaces, glasses, goggles, implants, these.
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5: Hello and welcome, everybody. This is Joe from StartupRate.io. You are listening to This Month in German, Swiss, and Austrian Startups, June 2025, together with my man Chris. Hey, how you doing?
6: Hey, I'm good.
5: Awesome. Chris is, as always, joining us from New York City, and I'm in Frankfurt. Welcome to our regular startup news from the startup and tech entrepreneurship scenes in Germany, Austria, and Switzerland. We are recording this on the 30th of June. As always, all news not included will be part of our news wrap up, this time the summer wrap up, to be published on September 1st, where we're wrapping up July and most of August. Our news is taking summer break in July and August, and then we will be back with regular news from September on. We needed to cut again our news very, very seriously. We had like 17 pages of raw news, and that would have been something for like an hour. Everything, as always, you can find on our blog, startuprate.io/blog, all the sources where you can dig in. Quite a lot of news pieces have several news source links. Chris, are you going to celebrate Independence Day the day after this publication?
6: Yes, I will be celebrating with friends who always rent out a hotel room in order to have a better view at the fireworks in New York.
5: Where are the fireworks taking place?
6: This year on the East River. Oh, and it's really big. And then we all sneak into a tiny room. We have drinks in the bathtub and some food. And it's usually like 10 to 12 people. It's super fun.
5: Sounds good. Let's go to our highlights. June 2025 catapulted the DACH startup scene into new heights. Headlined by Germany's ascension as a powerhouse in defense tech and deep tech, Berlin and Munich-based Helsing became Germany's most valuable startup, surpassing Celonis with a 600 million Series C funding, Series C funding led by Daniel X, Primera Matera. If the name Daniel X sounds familiar, he's one of the founders of Spotify, cementing its position as the country's second decacorn and overtaking Celonis in the process. Simultaneously, Munich's ESA Aerospace joined the Unicorn Club, raising 150 million via convertible bonds to fuel its commercial space launch operations, with growing geopolitical demand for sovereign satellite capabilities across Europe. Meanwhile, Berlin-based stealth mode health tech Luna Care quietly entered unicorn territory with over 30 million users, FDACA approved phototherapy solutions, highlighting Berlin's rising clout in media innovation, in medical innovation. And by the name, guys, by the way, guys, for Luna Care, we really had to dig deep to find this. Infrastructure and fintech also took center stage. Hamburg's Impossible Cloud, a decentralized Web3-enabled enterprise cloud platform, reached a 470 million valuation as strategic injection from NGP Capital, further validating Europe's ambition to develop hyperscaler alternatives. Munich's headquartered Scalable Capital closed a record 155 million euros Series E round, aiming to become the Charles Schwab of Europe with ETF investing, crypto access, and AI-powered wealth management tools. In biotech, ITM Isotope Technologies Munich SE secured a mammoth €262.5 million in non-dilutive debt financing from Blue Owl Capital to scale its radiopharmaceutical pipeline and prep for FDA submission of ITM-11, its GEP net cancer therapy. These mega-runs deals confirm investors' appetite for infrastructure layer innovation, vertical SaaS, and frontier health tech. Policy and ecosystem moves rounded out the month with a long-awaited release of the EU Startup and Scale-Up Strategy, dubbed Choose Europe to Start and Scale. The blueprint includes a 10 billion Scale-Up Europe Fund, a unified 28th regime for legal harmonization, and Lab to Unicorn initiative to bridge research and commercialization. All key steps in making the EU globally competitive for tech founders. Regionally, Switzerland's 100 billion deep tech vision, new reports on DACH CEE climate tech, and Germany's improved IFO business climate index pointed to a cautious optimism despite capital concentration pressure. From rising unicorns like Helsing to smart policy bets and decentralized infrastructure champions like Impossible Cloud, Startup Radio remains your go-to source for what's next in DACH innovation funding and founder momentum. Whew, so let's talk startups. As we said, this news piece will go live Thursday, July 3rd, 2025. You can listen to it on our radio station, and we will be back after a short ad break with Chris with the top news.
6: So let's pay some more attention to a couple of the top news of this month. Some of it you had already mentioned. First up, there's three new unicorns in these news, and even one is even a decacorn. So Helsing is Germany's second decacorn and now Germany's most valuable startup. The German defense tech sector sees a breakout moment as Helsing surpasses Celonis in valuation. It is a pretty remarkable development because now we see that Germany's startup landscape has a new champion. So the AI-driven defense startup Helsing has closed a monumental €600 million CUC funding, propelling its valuation to a staggering $12 billion and dethroning Celonis as the country's most valuable privately held tech company. The raise, as you mentioned, led by Spotify co-founder Daniel Ek, investments firm Prima Materia, marks a pivotal shift in European venture capital from software as a first service and fintech towards dual-use deep tech innovation. It's only the second German decacorn, and Helsing reflects growing investor appetite for sovereign AI and next generation defense technologies. The company is based in Berlin and Munich and develops real-time AI software for battlefield situational awareness, integrating sensor fusion and drone autonomy, a model gaining traction among heightened geopolitical instability. Probably you've heard that a lot of countries, especially the NATO countries, are discussing increasing their funding for military operations. So this right now seems to be well within this trend. And the funding round cements Helsing's status as Europe's premier defense unicorn with strategic partnerships in place, including Rheinmetall and a pending acquisition of Grob Aircraft, signaling a full stack expansion into AI-powered aerospace systems. So, ESA Aerospace, again, related in the same field, reaches the unicorn orbit with €150 million in a convertible raise. Germany's private space race gains momentum here. They had a €150 million convertible bond raise, positioning the Munich-based rocket startup among the elite of Europe's burgeoning commercial space sector. Founding in 2018 as a private launch services provider, ESA Aerospace now has rapidly ascended from a sunicorn to a unicorn, capitalizing on rising geopolitical demand for sovereign launch capabilities and satellite deployment independence. funding round confirmed by German business media fuels the company's ambitions to rival SpaceX, Arianespace by offering flexible, cost-efficient orbital delivery from European soil. The fresh capital will be used to accelerate its Spectrum rocket program, set to deliver small and medium payloads to low Earth orbit, LEO, amid mounting demand from defense, climate monitoring, and telecommunications clients. Also, this milestone comes as Germany doubles down on space tech autonomy, placing the country at the forefront of a new industrial frontier with major ESA contracts, so that's the European Space Agency, already secured and the new valuation crossing the billion euro mark. ESA Aerospace exemplifies the resurgence of European new space competitiveness. And you also already mentioned that the Berlin-based health tech startup LumaCare has very discreetly entered the Unicorn Club, achieving a valuation exceeding 1 billion euros following its Series D funding round. Despite amassing over 30 million euros users, LumaCare has maintained a low profile, focusing on delivering innovative phototherapy solutions. They have a flagship product called the LumaCare LC122M Lamp, a versatile, non-invasive treatment platform for conditions ranging from dermatological issues to oncology, utilizing photodynamic therapy called PDT and phototherapeutic protocols. The company has CEMDD and FDA approvals, and therefore LumaCare's technology is gaining traction in both clinical and research settings, in a field that has a growing demand for cost-effective and flexible medical treatments. Also here, we can see, since they are based in Berlin, that the European health tech sector is expanding and Berlin is becoming more of a hub for medical innovation there. And Hamburg-based Impossible Cloud has reached a 470 million euro valuation following a strategic investment from NGP Capital, signaling growing institutional confidence in decentralized infrastructure solutions.
5: Chris, does this sound for you very much like Sunicorn as well?
6: Yeah. Yeah. But yeah, so I mean, 470 million, yeah. Because I mean, numbers, do they matter these days anymore? Who knows? Up is down. The startup, which operates a blockchain-powered cloud storage platform tailored to enterprise use, is positioning itself as a European answer to hyperscalers like AWS from Amazon, Google Cloud, and Azure. By combining Web3 architecture with enterprise-grade compliance and performance, Impossible Cloud is tapping into the surging demand for very like sovereign and distributed data services across the EU and beyond. NGP Capital's investment underscores a larger capital reallocation trend toward infrastructure layer startups that blend decentralization with real-world utility. We also see that this move reinforces themes from our recent interview with NGP Capital on VC investment patterns in the DACH region, where the rise of vertical SaaS and frontier tech, including cloud, AI, cybersecurity, is reshaping Europe's venture landscape. Three more to go, people. Bear with me. Munich-based ITM Isotope Technologies has locked up to 262.5 million euros in non-dilutive debt financing from funds managed by Blue Owl Capital, marking one of the largest capital raises in European biotech this year. The financing, led by Blue Owl's credit platform, provides an immediate $140 million tranche to advance the US regulatory submission and commercial readiness of ITM-11, the company's lead radiopharmaceutical candidate for treating gastroenteropancreatic neuroendocrine tumors, GEPNETs, JEPNETs. I think they, JEPNETs, that sounds more like a something you want to fight. Yes. With promising phase 3 clinical trial results and a 2025 FDA filing planned, ITM is emerging as a dominant player in targeted radiotherapeutics. The deal also supports the scale-up of actinium 225 isotope production via Actinier, ITM's joint venture, reinforcing Germany's leadership in next-generation cancer therapies. So we see here that we are in an era where biotech startups often face equity dilution. ITM's non-dilutive structure is standing out, signaling deep investor confidence in late-stage nuclear medicine innovation. A very dynamic market as of now, especially given the developments in the US. So we will see how it goes for European companies here. And the European Commission has officially launched its comprehensive EU startup and scale-up strategy titled Choose Europe to Start and Scale, aiming to transform the European Union into a global hub for technology-driven companies. The strategy addresses long-standing challenges faced by startups and scale-ups, including fragmented regulations, limited access to finance, talent shortages, and key initiatives now include the introduction of a 28th regime to harmonize insolvency, labor, and tax laws. 28th regime here referring to the fact that the European Union has 27 membership countries and therefore 27 secretaries, because each country needs to have one secretary or commissioner in the European Commission. Also, the establishment of a 10 billion scale-up Europe fund to support deep tech companies and the Blue Carpet Initiative to attract and retain top talent. The strategy also emphasizes faster market uptake through the Lab to Unicorn program, facilitating the transition from research to commercialization. This whole development aligns with our earlier report in February, in which we anticipated the release of the strategy in the summer. For more details, you can refer to our February coverage, where we had the DAX startup scene, a February roundup. And there we are talking a bit more about that. And last but not least, Munich-based FinTech Scalable Capital has secured 155 million euros in its largest funding round to date, led by Belgian investment firm Sofina and the Pan-European Growth Equity Investor Noteos Partners. This Series E round brings the total capital raised by Scalable Capital to over 470 million euros. Fresh funding will support the expansion of Scalable's digital investment platform across Europe with a focus on markets like France and Italy. The company wants to grow its assets under management from 30 billion euros right now to over 100 billion euros within the next 2 to 3 years, positioning themselves, you already said it, as the Charles Schwab of Europe. Scalable Capital offers a suite of investment products, including ETFs, stocks, bonds, cryptocurrencies, private equity through its Scalable Broker and Scalable Wealth Services. The platform also plans to introduce new features such as children's investment accounts and enhanced AI-driven portfolio management tools. Woohoo. Co-founder and co-CEO Erik Potzowait emphasized that the funding round is a significant step toward becoming Europe's leading retail investment platform. And now we are done with taking some time off for the real big stories, a bit of housekeeping, and then we can look at the ecosystem.
5: Actually, I don't have a lot for housekeeping. I was just checking the monthly wrap-up we get from...
6: Because we got our house in order. That's why. Yes. We got our house in order.
5: We scored in the last 30 days in more than 30 countries in the world, in some of them in multiple podcast charts. If you're interested to work with us, email us at partnerships@celebrate.io. You can subscribe and follow on our link tree. 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EIF Defense Tech Fund, European Investment Fund, launches its first defense tech initiative, part of a growing strategic investment wave. DAX CEE Climate Tech report highlights the fastest growing climate tech startups across DAX and Central, East and Eastern Europe in 2025. EU AI Act enforcement timelines. The European Commission confirms phased enforcement of AI Act begins in Q3 2025. Fines expected in 2026. Now let's talk a little bit about Germany, and there I hand it back over to Chris, who's usually the guy for Germany.
6: Yeah. And so interesting how different governments are trying to rein in some of the AI companies. It's also always part here of the discussions in the US in the finance packaging. And there's even discussion whether if some states individually in the US try to regulate AI, whether they are receiving government funding or whether the federal government stops giving them money. Moving on to Germany, though, you already said it. We always look at the IFO index, which is a business climate index based on a survey. And we see that it increases for the sixth straight month, driven by optimism in manufacturing and services. 10 VCs are actively investing millions into German startups across sectors like AI, fintech, and SaaS, a bullish signal for the local ecosystem, writes Deutsche Startups. We have now a federal minister on startup. It's part of the new government here. The first public appearance of Germany's startup minister highlights a vision-driven approach to supporting founders. Business Insider writes a bit more about this. Then when we look at digital wallets, that secretary that I was just talking about, Wildberger, he outlined aggressive goals for nationwide wallet infrastructure and startup partnerships. More about that in Handelsblatt. The Kreditanstalt für Wiederaufbau, KfW, has some new startup insights. Their latest research highlights increased German startup activity despite macro headwinds. And Germany's new chancellor, Friedrich Merz, criticized for calling himself Plan B for a digital minister. He raises concerns over tech policy expertises. So yeah, we see that this whole new secretary or this new ministry is kind of has still like some like growing pain to do. German Entrepreneurship Org and IFO Institute call for stronger government support to unlock startup growth. We have a deep dive into capital concentration in Germany's VC landscape at Deutsche Startups, asking who still gets funding in 2025. And Bitcoin.com, the German tech association, says founders are optimistic about the new federal government stance on innovation and capital markets. And in the fight between the two capitals or metropolises of Berlin and Munich, we have a new analysis that reveals Berlin is home to 60% of Germany's unicorns, but Munich is catching up in B2B SaaS. And moving on to Austria, there we see that Austria's tech fund Fonds Zukunft Österreich is going to disburse 140 million euros in 2026, though only 50 million euros has been reserved to date. So if you intend to move to Salzburg, there's money. And in Switzerland, we have a deep tech report there. A new Swiss report is showing that deep tech startup creation rises in medtech, AI, and robotics. Related to that, there's a deep tech 100 billion euro vision. New insights position Switzerland as Europe's 100 billion euro deep tech innovation engine, driven by public-private research and development, writes TechEU. And Swiss angel investor Peter Kessel is named Business Angel of the Year 2025. Congratulations, Herr Kessel. General news. Joe, VC funds. For people who are looking for money, show me the money.
5: Yeah, a few of you guys, I'm sure, are looking for money. Some VC news and funds in case you're looking for money. And as always, there's just a selection. Project A closes fund number 5, oversubscribed 325 million euros. Top AI VCs in Europe. PitchBook reveals the 10 most active VC firms investing in European AI startups led by Atomico and Early Bird. Picos Capital Fund announces 250 million euros, fund number 2, to support early stage startups from pre-seed to Series A in Europe and the US. BGF 500 million pound fund, UK-based BGF commits 500 million pounds to European tech investment targeting growth, startup and scale ups. Main Capital Fund number 5, they raise 520 million euros to support B2B software across Europe. Crypto VC launch, Javier Megan launches 20 million euros, 20 million US dollars, sorry, crypto VC fund Fractis, yeah, to support next gen DeFi protocol tooling. 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Focus on decarbonization scale-ups. Deep tech news. Proxima Fusion on the unicorn path. They secured 130 million euros to build the world's first accelerator power plant, Europe's largest private fusion race. Note, we have an upcoming interview with them. You'll see it very likely late summer, early spring. AWS Sovereign Cloud, Amazon Web Services launches a dedicated European Sovereign Cloud to meet GDPR. On the green tech news, Circular Economy Mapping, a startup map highlights innovators across Europe working on sustainable circular economy solution. Look it up at starting up. Wordplay. AI news, Black Forest Labs AI launch a new image generation AI to compete with OpenAI's DALL-E. Synthflow, voice AI, they're building the next generation German voice assistant, signaling a new competition in conversational AI. And OpenAI in Germany, they opened their first office in Germany, in Munich. Take a deep breath, going to the biotech news. Biotech billion deal. BioNTech Inc.'s multi-billion deal licensing and acquisition deal with US pharma giant expanding its oncology pipeline. Related, their cancer drug antibody-based cancer treatment shows promises of targeting multiple tumors. You can read more on public broadcaster SWR. Kumea Award. Swiss MedTech Kumea wins 2025 Swiss MedTech Award for breakthrough. And Mainz Biomed Grant, they secure public funding to develop a next generation pancreatic cancer detection. Of course, you can learn more about them in our interview. And somehow the news that BioNTech bought CureVac is not in here with link. I'll repair that. And Chris takes over the fintech news.
6: Yes. So, before we start, keep in mind the massive scalable funding that we already talked about. But more fintech news. GetSafe is showing a strategy shift. It's a German insurtech company, and they exit the insurance license model and are pivoting to white label and partner-based strategies. Sailors, a Berlin-based fintech for seafarers, scores an exit after surprise traction. Founders close funding and acquisition in the second quarter, writes Business Insider. Moving on from fintech to deep tech, Bosch, big company that we've been talking about quite often, is...
5: Didn't you work for them at one point?
6: No.
5: Nope.
6: I applied when I was 19, but they didn't want me.
5: Okay.
6: Which is totally fine. I'm totally not holding a grudge anymore. 26 years later. Bosch. So the company announced a €1 billion initiative to deepen AI-driven development for automotive and manufacturing verticals. The AI Gigafactory sees a gridlock. Major European tech firms failed to agree on centralized AI chip manufacturing, undermining the AI Gigafactory ambition of the European Union. Moving on towards general news.
5: The general news. The German Startup Awards have been handed out. They celebrate the winners of the 2025 German Startup Awards with a focus on resilience and originality. Note, we will have an interview series with the winners of the German Startup Awards to be published in fall and winter this year. That is something that will keep us busy during the summer, like we did last year, giving you an unparalleled chance to pick their head and dive deep into the minds and these amazing founders and investors. Forbes 30 Under 30, German founders featured in Europe Forbes 30 Under 30, German Unicorn Watch, startups like Level Auffinity, Synflow show breakout potential on Germany's next unicorn tracker radar on Deutsche Startups. Auto One founder Hakan Koch teases bold new venture. He is reportedly in a highly sensitive new venture in the digital mobility space, blending automotive insurance and B2B fintech in stealth, according to FAZ. The Flixtrain concerns. Internal business report raises doubt about Flixtrain's long-term growth projections amid EU expansion ambitions. Of course, you can as always listen to what the former CEO thinks about it in our interview with them dating a few years back. Also, Flash and Post stagnates. Chris, you remember we had large coverage because they were rumored to have an exit that was approaching 1 billion.
6: Yeah.
5: It turned out it wasn't that much, and now the German beverage delivery scale-up reports flat 2024 revenue despite market expansion efforts. There's a revolt at HelloFresh. You notice anything from that in New York?
6: No. But I don't see them anymore anyway. I don't know.
5: Yeah, I get the feeling they scaled back the marketing, right?
6: Yeah, they came and went a bit. Just like the super fast supermarkets. We've seen so many come and go already, you and I, haven't we?
5: Yes, exactly. It sounds like a very old couple, right?
6: Yeah, but yeah, and it's a bad sign for all the AI companies because we've seen enough hypes by yeah. now. Yeah.
5: Going back to the HelloFresh revolt, executives at HelloFresh face shareholder dissent ahead of the annual general meeting. Pay packages and culture are at the center, according to Bloomberg. Bubble changes its CEO, but the speech learning app, the BABBEL, used executive named as new CEO of Bubble, Germany's leading language learning app, signaling a global push. And Wingcopter capital round. Drone logistics startup Wingcopter secures new funding to scale international delivery routes. As always, they don't publish the valuation. They don't publish the amount, but you can learn, of course, more in our interview with them. Isn't that a surprise, Chris? In Berlin and Paris, Techstars pause or suspends their accelerator programs, citing changing founder support needs and operational models. According to TechEU, there is quite some protests going on in the respective cities about that. Reiseland IPO cancelled. Reiseland AG withdraws IPO due to market turbulences and list site lack of international demand. Also, second attempt of Autodoc to IPO failed one day before the IPO. Background is that there was not enough demand for the shares in the price range they offered, but the minority shareholder BP private equity fund would not go lower. Also, Kleinanzeigen, the what is it, Chris? Classified ads?
6: Yeah.
5: Yeah, classified ads, Kleinanzeigen, clones, search. They used to be a part of eBay, and there's a new wave of second-hand marketplaces, clones, emerging across the DACH region as eBay Kleinanzeigen tightens the policies. Now do a little bit of creative destruction. Goya is shut down. Hamburg startup MyRobin collapses in Austria. Startup insolvency watch at trendingtopics.eu. Medigene is insolvent. Kiefer AI shuts down. Handing over to Chris to end on a high note.
6: Yes, more optimistic stuff. Zama raises $57 million. Symbiotic raises 29 million euros, a health tech startup. Trava announces a Series A. It's working in sustainable energy forecasting. Affinity Group raises 23 million euros to bring seamless payments to Europe's automotive sector. Dataplore lends $20.5 million. They are based in the US and want to expand their AI-powered mapping tools. Synthflow AI gets 20 million euros. It's a voice AI startup enabling smart assistance for customer support in regulated industries. Ostrom has a Series B of 20 million euros. It's an energy tech startup and that money allows them to expand their smart meter platform and enter the French market. Rewe Group invests $17 million in fulfillment tools, betting on distributed order management to win global e-commerce or to gain global e-commerce market share. Remberg, it's a Munich-based industrial software as a service startup, raises 15 million euros in a Series A to streamline after-sales service workflows. The space tech startup Okapi Orbit raises 13 million euros to build sustainable satellite traffic management. Baobab gets an insurance deal of 12 million euros to scale an embedded insurance platform across Europe. Smart Fleet, 12 million.

0: the comeback, we will also include here in the good news column, Robo, an Austrian edtech robot company, Robo Wunderkind. They relaunched after bankruptcy by pivoting its business model. So congratulations there.
1: And I also want to hint for our audience, for our listeners, Synflow AI, the 20 million euro raise. Remember, they have been mentioned in the Sunicon bracket as well. Guys, there is just a little bit M&A news. Hornet Security exit. U.S. cybersecurity firm Proofpoint acquires Germany's Hornet Security. 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Chris, you want to take the last news, useless knowledge?
0: I think it's very useful knowledge because... in June 2025, Germany achieved a record surplus in cheese exports, surpassing 1.2 billion euros for the first time, a milestone that was attributed to increased demand for specialty cheeses in international markets, particularly in Asia and the Middle East. This might seem a niche statistic, but it definitely highlights Germany's unexpected prowess in the dairy export sector, even amidst broader economic challenges. And that also allows me to end with a cheese pun, because which cheese do you need to hide a horse?
1: No idea.
0: The mask a pony.
1: Awesome. Guys, we do have a lot at the state ahead of the curve. TED Talks for founders, a lot of fresh startup lists. And Chris, I would say that's a month wrap. We will be back with the startup news on September 1st for our summer wrap up. And until then, you can expect a weekly dose of Startupbyte.io, mostly from me. Chris, when is your next episode going live?
0: Oh, inshallah, always be on your toes.
1: Yes, I'm very confident it will come soon.
0: Bye.
1: Bye.
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2: If you're trying to understand where finance is actually heading, not what's trending on LinkedIn, not what's being pitched, but what is structurally changing underneath, this is the episode for you. 2025 was a year of contradiction. AI moved from experimentation into underwriting, fraud detection, and core operations, while regulators simultaneously tightened expectations around explainability, resilience, and risk. Banks reported stability, yet quietly restructured cost bases and exited entire value chains. Fintechs spoke about growth again, but under very different unit economics. What made this year different was not speed, it was irreversibility. Once AI is in credit decisions, it doesn't come out. Once instant payments become mandatory, latency is no longer tolerated. Once regulation moves from consultation to enforcement, business models either adapt or disappear. In this FinTech and Finance Review 2025, we step back from the noise and ask a more fundamental question. What still matters in finance, and what quietly stops mattering next? Hello and welcome. This is Joe from StartupRate.io, and you're listening to and watching our FinTech and Finance Review 2025. This is a tradition we kept every year since 2014. Not as a recap of products or funding rounds, but as an editorial checkpoint. A moment to pause and ask, what was fundamentally shifted? What assumptions no longer hold? And which debates will still matter 12 to 24 months from now? This year, those questions feel heavier. Interest rates are no longer a temporary condition. AI is no longer a side project, and regulation from DORA to PSD3 to MiCA is no longer theoretical. To make sense of this, we've brought together a careful curated group of voices: global banking research, board level governments, founders operating in credit and insurance, and a global perspective on blockchain and tokenization. Each guest answered three focused questions: one on structural change, one on execution and risk, and one forward-looking outlook toward 2026 and beyond. What's striking is that these conclusions weren't planned. They surfaced independently across very different roles. Let's begin with the widest possible lens, the structure of banking itself. To understand where banking is structurally heading, beyond products and platforms, we start with Paolo Sironi, who looks at finance as a system, not as a set of technologies. I would like to welcome Paolo, the most frequent guest at StartupRate.io.
3: Thanks for having me here every year, and happy Christmas to all of you.
2: Exactly. Paolo, the financial industry is being redesigned, re-architected by open finance, AI, and higher interest rates. Which parts of the banking's value chain will still matter in 10 years, and which ones will vanish?
3: Well, I guess that high interest rates is the thing that might vanish in 10 years from now. But I guess there is a fatally secular trend about the interest rates, and everything is conjuring also for this period to be unsustainable. There's a very Very interesting question. If I can say 2025, I see this way, was the first year when regulation went faster than the industry, because the Genius Act created a huge, if you like, discussion and set of opportunities, starting from the US, about the tokenization of value and money. So I guess a lot of banks got surprised and off guard on the fact that now that there is a framework, the players outside financial services can act even more swiftly and broadly, which is igniting a lot of, if you like, implementations or healthier competition. And that, I think, was surprising for everybody. Typically, the industry moves, although the fintech are pushing the boundaries, and then the regulators try to understand them and the job policymakers. But this time around, I guess it's very different. Now, still unclear to know whether the tokenized economy will be effectively unfolding the properties that many commentators are discussing. But definitely there is a strong acceleration. It's no surprise that my next research will be about banking in the tokenized economy.
2: Of course, there's no way around talking technology and resilience here, especially AI. I do believe that was a buzzword of the last few years. Banking is quite data intense. Building, is AI helping here in this data intense environment, highly regulated environment in banking, fintech, capital markets, and also maybe in insurance? Is this helping to build a safer system, or is it quietly increasing fragility?
3: Well, Jörn, just a few days ago, Anthropic released a very interesting yet concerning report titled Disrupting the First Reported AI Orchestrated Cyber Espionage Campaign. Essentially, what happened is that an AI framework hacked the Claude code model, using that model to basically understand the potential security vulnerabilities of a set of companies in financial services, in chemicals, in government, among others. I think the number was 30 firms. And then use the code in an automated fashion to basically penetrate, get IDs, passwords, and then steal data and a piece of information. And of course, Anthropic managed to detect very fast the threat, and they had to use their own AI to basically defuse the capability of another AI that was tricking their own AI. So we have this example of an AI framework that is a set of AI agents that socially engineer an AI model, pretending to be somebody else, tricking that AI model to act in unwanted ways beyond their guardrails, helping them as an ally inside the organization to basically scout information that otherwise would have been difficult or would have taken days, weeks, or months to be generated, because the automation of AI is incredible. And the flexibility that apparently these AI agents orchestrated by these rogue traders was truly remarkable. And therefore, Anthropic had to deploy their own AI to understand the trickery of an external framework onto their own AI. It's like crazy if you think about it, right? So which pairs a couple of considerations. The first, since a couple of years, I've been insisting in my research that every banker must be an AI risk manager. So whatever you do, you always need to understand all of the intricacies of this new framework, because there are many and they cannot be forgotten. And then the second is always difficult for security folks to basically do their job, because you're really never 100% secure in a sense, right? So it's like a process where you have to continuously fight to be the best. It's like you need to be the fastest racers while all the others are accelerating, you know, getting new shoes, you know, to run those 100 meters faster than you. They get a new diet and whatever. So that's very, very complicated, but it is feasible. And all in all, it is also about the architecture, because it probably goes down into the dungeons of how you designed your hybrid cloud perspective to make sure that on top of security, you also have your secure the design at the core of everything. And so next year, I believe that as the first AI agents will be deployed by quite a number of institutions for broader utilization, it is also the year where we have to see how cybersecurity stepped up in order to protect that framework from its own deficiencies. And if I can conclude, the issue is also the fact that we are all running towards an hyper-concentrated AI world, right? So I remember I wrote a paper for Davos 2 years ago and was discussing the problem of concentration. You have a few large companies that create models. And not only if one of those models misbehaves, that can have viral crippling effect across entire economies. But now we also have the possibility that some of them becomes too big to fail, right? So there's a lot of unwanted consequences in the last 2 years of the AI race. They must be thought through. I do believe the future is for smaller models, so they will create more resiliency. But that future is yet to come while we are all building on this existing concentration where one single point of vulnerability can generate a vulnerability for all. So that.
2: If I take something from you, just one sentence from today's FinTech Review, it's every banker needs to be an AI risk manager. That's an amazing
3: FinTech. So everything there, because the history of investing in technology, not just in banking, is investing in technology that is more, and I use the word deliberately, unstable. That is a way of saying a flexible and powerful, right? Because when technology is very deterministic, it can do only a set of things, right? And only those things. But AI is way more probabilistic. Generative AI is definitely probabilistic, where you have to deal with instability of the algorithm as well as the one of the human interact with the algorithm in language mode. And agentic AI is way more, right? Because you have the orchestration of multiple agents and multiple models, and the way they combine themselves one with the other is not linear. So you don't validate anymore the individual models, but a combination of the models. And that compounds the complexity to understand the potential misbehavior. So if you don't have a stronger risk management understanding of how these algorithms work and where the if you like, potential threat can come from, things can be overlooked pretty fast. And in the age of AI, if you overlook something, the velocity by which can be exploited is unprecedented, right? So that's why I insist that the major cultural change that has to happen in an organization to allow AI to scale enterprise-wide is the risk management of AI at all levels of the organization to prevent, then to manage, because it's about being capable of managing probabilistic technologies. It's like the trading floor. The fact that the models are not perfect is not the point. The point is, can you risk manage those models, right? And if you can do that, you can be successful in capital markets. And the same is with technology. If you can risk manage technology, it's no problem. You can use technology.
2: We're not only looking back at 2025 and the last few years, but we're also looking at 2026 and beyond. What would you say, in your personal opinion, what's the one fundamental change in global finance or fintech capital markets that almost nobody sees coming for 2026 and beyond?
3: Well, it's different that somebody doesn't see something because everything is so highly discussed. Okay. And debate it. So I don't know. I think that, the banking industry is starting to reposition from the business side as well as, the geographies are somehow reshuffled. So the American banks have been gaining strength. Although the Europeans got the benefit of the rise of the interest rates from the last 2 years. And the American banks, some of them had 10 years to invest into building the foundations to engage clients on the continuum of client wealth, where for the first time we see that the channel is more important than the segment. So you may neither want to capture someone across everything that can happen on a channel, because the channel becomes a platform. And many people may not have realized that, but this has been happening and going on. You can think about what companies like JP Morgan are doing, or Morgan Stanley. And I think the world is round, but we're here in Europe talking about that. We know the JPMC also tried to make inroads in the German market. So it would be interesting to see if the next year is the year where maybe through further developments of stablecoin, the capability of American banks to penetrate the European market gets intensified or not. So that is the thing that I guess people might have overlooked. So we're not just talking about technology for technology, tokenization for tokenization. The question is this giving more value or power to some of the players that have invested in the traditional market, now refreshed with technology, to make those inroads and advances that they always dreamed of? And maybe we will see that in 2026 or
4: 20. So I would point out at the JP Morgan retail bank going to launch 2026 in Germany as one of the indicators here. Paolo, with such a pleasure having you here as guest. Thank you very much.
3: It is always my pleasure to be here. And for all those that are on attending, and is many here on your podcast, I just realized that my business title is a German word, which justifies the fact that I live in Germany. Because when people ask me, Paolo, what you do? I always say that I am the global research leader in banking and financial markets at the IBM Institute for Business Value, which in German is a single word. I think Christmas to all of you.
2: Paolo describes finance as architecture, value chains, dependencies, and concentration risks. But systems don't run themselves. Someone decides which risks are acceptable, which investments get funded, and which legacy assumptions are abandoned. Those decisions happen in boardrooms under regulatory pressure with incomplete information. That's where governance moves from theory to reality. If structure is theory, governance is reality. And Frank Schwab brings the board level perspective on what banks can still win and where they are structurally constrained.
5: Welcome. Thank you. It's an honor to be here year after year. So I really enjoy it.
6: Me too. Well, as you got in the recording studio, I said, so we meet again this year, always shortly before Christmas. I'm very glad to have you here. Let us dive right in. Where can traditional banks still win against fintech and big tech? And where are they structurally unfit to compete?
5: I believe, let's say, the banks with the really big balance sheets, they still have a significant advantage over all other players, just due to the fact that they have so much assets and so many and deep customer relationships, which hold for decades. So I don't think that these bank giants have to fear competition from fintech or big tech. On the other hand, that's quite different for small and very focused banks. So if you are a small bank or a mid-sized bank, the competition you basically feel on a daily business, and if you have a limited scope in terms of product, services, and customer groups, then it's pretty important that the area which are you populating, the area you sitting in the competitive, let's say, landscape, that you are actually best in class in order to survive.
6: Actually, when you've been talking about this, I had in mind, on the one end, you have the very fine banks who are serving certain customer families already for decades. And on the other hand, you have somebody in the B2C space that has the longest banking history with N26. So I think there's a lot of in-betweens, right?
5: Yeah, and also from a business model complexity. So the business model of N26 is quite simple, right? It's a retail customer only. It's a limited set of products. Let's say if you are a traditional bank, let's say small savings banks or small union banks, which basically have the same kind of, let's say, product portfolio and focus, they can't survive. And we have seen that over the last, let's say, 4 decades, the number of savings banks and union banks, not only in Germany, the same is true for, let's say, almost any other mature country. They declined by 50%, 60%, up to 80%. So what you see, what's left over is the one who did excel in merging acquisition and building a significant customer base, a significant balance sheet. If you look at Spain, there are only two cashers, so savings banks left, right? and therefore that's what we see. Simple business model, unbelievable competition, complex customer structures, and huge, let's say, balance sheet. That's much more difficult to attack and much more difficult to copy.
6: Mm-hmm. You have a broad business base, you have a broad client base, you do have economies of scale and so on and so forth. I do understand that. When you've been talking, just to tease you a tiny bit here, and I know forecasts are always difficult, especially concerning the future. Do you think that at one point in Germany, we'll end up with two savings banks? Two Sparkassen and two union banks, meaning Volksbanken, Raiffeisenbanken, like four big players out of hundreds before?
5: I probably not in my lifetime, but I that's bad. That's look, we have seen 4,000 savings bank going down to less than 400. I think we are now in the 360 or 70. So that's where we currently are. There is no reason why this should stop. There was always a discussion about Landesbanken. Why do we have more than one Landesbank? It's a fair question. And anyhow, why do you have a central bank? Because the Landesbanken somehow let central banks for savings banks. They also cover a different kind of business. But let's say the question is why, right? So will we end up like that 100 years from now? Probably. On the other hand, other players, new players, will have emerged and they will be established, which we never heard of before, and now part of the landscape. And also, let's say, lately, banking licenses are granted again and again and again and again for these new players. And so the landscape is changing and evolving. I believe there is still place for savings banks and union banks, but not in the form which they were successful in the past. So success in the past does not guarantee you success in the future, and that's pretty clear if you look at the structure of then the individual bank.
6: Sounds like an investment brochure. Past performance is no indicator of future performance. I see. Let us shift a little bit perspective from your board perspective. Are we seeing smarter governance? Are we seeing just heavier bureaucracy under DORA and Basel IV?
5: So there are two hearts. So if I look, for example, at DORA, what regulation asks for makes a lot of sense. So, for example, they ask for, let's say, assessing third-party risk and critical infrastructure providers, right? So that's actually it's sad that it needs a regulator to ask the banks to fulfill that. If you run a business, I would argue you should run it in the proper way. And in the proper way is that you have full control what you have outsourced to a third party. But unfortunately, that's not necessarily actually the case. So therefore, there is a lot of regulation. If you look at the core of it, that makes a lot of sense. And if banks don't do it by themselves, you actually need to do it and you need to regulate it. On the other hand, I just published an article over the weekend, having last week more than 10 different board meetings and committee meetings. And my conclusion by now is there is too much, too detailed regulation. And currently it ends up and it feels like significant bureaucracy. So the challenge for the banking industry and especially for the regulator is how much regulation do you actually expect and how much value does regulation create? Because as a society, we cannot afford regulation which doesn't pay out, right? So if it ends up in bureaucracy with almost zero additional value, then additional regulation does not make any sense.
6: I totally agree with that. Let us look a little bit into the future. We have the strategy with the board view and regulation, and now let us shift in to looking into the future just a little bit, not the 100 years we did before. What shift in banking or regulation do you think most executives will be blindsided by in 2026 and beyond?
5: I'm not sure whether any executive will be blindsided, because let's say according to my exposure, I'm not aware of any traditional bank manager who is not trying to comply to all the regulations and beef up and step up in skills and people and functions in order to make the bank full compliant. That's quite different for fintech startups and new players into the industry. And you actually can see that in the amount of fines, which are especially now awarded to new players like N26, but lately also Revolut or Trade Republic. So you will see a lot of these new entrants into the banking sector who do not cope successfully with regulations and compliance. So the blindsided is more to the new to the industry than to the established industry, from all I can see.
6: Mm-hmm. Totally agree. Do you think there is a regulation that all regulations are known. Just assume that. I think in normal banking, that's a pretty fair assumption because they do have a lot of people working on that. With implications, how deep you need to go, how much implication in your daily business it has. Do you think there's something out there that banks don't really see right now from your experience, or do you think they have a pretty good handle on all of it?
5: No, it's not about that they don't see it. That I cannot experience, but what happens from... So first of all, most bank managers will tell you the same thing. They spend... The more senior you are, it feels like you spend 80% of your time and your money, your discretionary money on regulations. So these days, which is an unbelievable high percentage, right? So many people and many figures will support that view. How deep and let's say being surprised, sometimes you're surprised how fast a regulation comes. That sounds strange in Europe. But for example, if you are a banking manager in Eastern Europe, then some of the parliaments, they approve a law which has to come into, let's say, place in within 6 to 9 months. And that's in banking terms pretty fast if you need to comply within 9 months to a new regulation. And therefore, that's sometimes where you are caught by surprise. But that's more on a very local and also non-European regulation. European regulations from EBA, ECB and others, you're not really surprised because the discussion often is for years. At some point in time, you may be surprised by the details which are then decided in the last minute so that you do not have the proper time for specification. But on the other hand, I believe from all I can see in that banks in general, banks and regulators, they work together in a way that, let's say, in a proper way, right? In a good way. So most of the time, this is not an issue, and nobody is really catched by any surprises in a significant way. Yeah, we may discuss, let's say, for example, all the ESG details, if they make sense for each and every institution, or if we need to look at, let's say, proportion. So meaning, let's say, what's relevant and important for a large wholesale bank may not necessarily be useful and does not make much sense for a small retail bank, right? So but still you have the same regulation. And therefore, let's say that's something regulators identified as an issue. They also said they work on it. And we will see what then brings us in the next years. But I do not see any significant regulation which will catch up by surprise.
6: Frank, thank you very much. It was a pleasure again talking to you. I'm looking forward to have you on next year again in our FinTech Review. Thank you very much.
5: Thank you, Jörn, and Happy New Year to all the people out there.
6: Thank you.
2: Governance may look rational from the inside, but it is judged from the outside. Media narratives, public trust, and political framing increasingly shape how much strategic freedom banks and fintechs actually have. To understand that layer, we need to look at how the story of fintech itself has changed. Because finance doesn't evolve in a vacuum, we add the media and narrative lens with Jacob Ward, who has spent years translating technology shifts into a global audience.
7: Thank you so much, John, for having me. I really appreciate it.
6: My pleasure. Let us dive right in. How has global coverage of European fintechs shifted since the funding boom? Are we still telling growth stories, or is it currently a crisis narrative?
7: Well, I think that the, you know, the anyone with any sort of professional connection to the investment community has been, you know, it's been all about the growth narrative. The incredible enthusiasm that people in the investment community have around that world is not to be underestimated. And so, you know, for me, once you get into the inside pages of the Wall Street Journal or any of the other prominent outlets that cover that world, you know, their stories are for the most part about growth. But I think as soon as you get to reporting outside of that direct business beat, then you're getting into a world in which people are highly concerned about, the overlap between the crypto world and the Trump administration, and the ways in which that is a sort of unseemly connection, and the ways in which whenever someone suddenly, when there's a regulatory problem or a new rise of scams or any of that kind of stuff, I think the mainstream coverage, the coverage that is not for the business audience but for everyone else, has been very much about the dangers of a sort of destabilized world regime when it comes to the financial markets and fintech. So I think it's very much a two-part, you know, it's a bifurcated media landscape when it comes to that topic.
6: Yes, and I totally believe when you dive deeper into these specific publications, it really shifts into a very, very differentiated observations depending on the area where you're currently active in fintech. I think that the crypto guys don't have a lot of fun right now, but I also do think even people in wealth management are kind of getting worried with the valuation of the AI stocks right now.
7: I mean, I think that the we have absolutely entered a world in which none of the old math serves a predictive purpose anymore, because we're so beyond where, you know, your normal business school case study would tell you we should be, right? I mean, the valuations that you're seeing of these companies is so out of control. The circular financing arrangements in

0: of, at least in the United States, so much of the GDP and, you know, the S&P 500 and the rest of it depending directly or indirectly on that industry. It's one of the only growth stories around. And as a result, you know, that also, I think, has people very nervous. And so to my mind, there's, you know, anyone who's looking at the landscape and saying with anything with confidence about where it's going, is going to get some eye rolling from the rest of the community, because there's so little of our past experiences that we can draw on in understanding where this might be going.
1: AI here. What blind spots does the mainstream media have when it comes to AI and financial inclusions?
0: Well, I think that, I mean, there's a really fundamental misunderstanding of what it is, right? I mean, as someone who's been studying this stuff, you know, for more than 10 years now, I wrote a book that came out in 2022 predicting the rise of commercial AI. It came out about a year before ChatGPT did. And I was trying to explain to people in that book and at that time, and I have been ever since, just how quick the human mind is to make big anthropomorphic assumptions about technology. We like to believe that it is that it has a soul and has a personality and understands us and all of that stuff. I mean, the marketing language that we get from these companies about what these models do includes terms like reasoning and thinking and the rest of it. And in the mainstream media, we have been so quick to just adopt that language when any real clear-eyed assessment of what these systems are should be trying to remind people again and again. These are just big statistical vacuum cleaners that regurgitate the math. They're not reasoning models. They're not thinking anything, you know? And so from that place alone, we've been in an enormous blind spot. Excuse me. And then I think beyond that, there's a real, you know, one of the hardest things about the news business in my world is, you know, it is by its nature a backwards looking medium. It reports on what has already happened. And as a result, it doesn't, you know, mainstream coverage doesn't like to predict what might happen next or report on what might happen next. And so that's been a real challenge in my career as someone who thinks almost exclusively about what's going to happen next. And so, you know, other blind spots include things like, you know, it is coming to light that there is enormous, bias cooked into these systems that is clearly, as case law moves through the courts, going to be unveiled. You know, I was literally just speaking to a researcher who's one of the top researchers on bias in the world. And she just, you know, she's showed in paper after paper since 2023 that these systems are sometimes two or three times as biased as humans on average. And, you know, when that hits civil rights law or Federal Trade Commission law around biased lending or any of these other sort of laws that are intended to try and keep us pluralistic and neutral in this country, you know, I just think there's huge blind spots in thinking about the implications there. So I think that from really just not even understanding the zeros and ones of how these systems work, all the way through to not thinking, I think, in the right time frame about their effects on society in the coming couple of years. You know, we're so focused on job loss. We're so focused on, you know, the Terminator scenario. I think we miss the chance to investigate some other really important things that are about to be affected by this stuff.
1: When you talk about Terminator, what also comes to mind is Hell, Space Odyssey, and so on and so forth. So I really think the narrative is somehow driven by what has been written in the past, because if you do have a bad, mean AI, it makes a much better story, right?
0: Yes, I think that's absolutely true. And it's really interesting to look at the contrast between a place

0: like the United States, which has a long history of science fiction around, you know, the Terminator and, you know, evil robots. We love to tell those stories. Whereas a country like Japan has a long history of, you know, characters like Astro Boy, who is a, you know, a friendly nuclear powered robot that saves the world over and over again. You know, there's a long cultural history of positive portrayals of technology in other countries. And so it's absolutely right. I think that our zeitgeist has very much been about, you know, a fear of robots in the United States. And so, yes, I think that's absolutely the case. But I also think that's, as a result, serving to distract us from some of the more near term abstract difficulties we're going to see with these systems. You know, the de-skilling of people and the wiping out of categories of jobs that turn out to really give young people a sense of purpose. And there's going to be all kinds of effects that we just aren't really prepared to talk about, because it's not as easy to write a summary of that as it is to say, it sounds like the Terminator, but it's real, blah, blah, blah, blah. You know, there's a real kind of, there's a tendency to rely on the science fiction tropes just because, you know, everyone's overworked and moving fast, and it's an easier thing to write than something bigger and more abstract around human psychology or human society.
1: I was wondering, what storyline or paradigm shift do you think will define FinTech Coverage 2026 and beyond?
0: Well, my feeling about the technology space in general with AI, I think one of the things that's, you know, there's a more kind of dollars and cents one and a more social and sociological one. And so the dollars and cents one, I think, is going to be depreciation. I think it's going to be the physical infrastructure on which all of these AI companies are going to be built, they're all on these depreciation calendars of like 5 years or more, where in fact this hardware is all going to have to be replaced in 2 or 3 years. You've got the enormous physical cost of building the infrastructure that's going to make all this stuff possible, I think is something that is going to absolutely define the next couple of years. And we are just beginning to deal with what that's actually going to mean. On the sociological side, one thing that I just spend a huge amount of time thinking about myself is this broad umbrella topic that I call AI distortion. And it's the way in which our thinking is distorted in the presence of this technology, whether it's the investment decisions we make, whether it's our personal interactions with this technology, whether it's the ways in which we come to believe that in the United States, we come to believe that we somehow shouldn't regulate it because that's going to slow down our fight against China or whatever else the excuse is. You know, there's a real distorted kind of thinking that I think we're going to see play out in story after story, whether it's kids using these systems as a best friend rather than befriending real humans, or a big bank coming to believe that their whole business line can be placed on the shoulders of AI. I think there's a kind of distorted thinking that is going to present itself, make itself manifest over and over again in the coming year. And so that's my prediction, is unpacking AI distortion will be certainly my job and the job of a lot of journalists coming up.
1: Yeah, what has been popping up in the back of my mind when you talked about misconceptions about AI was the billion-dollar revenue company with just one human employee. Yeah, that is
0: such a big one, right? So yeah, for anyone who doesn't know, right, Sam Altman a year ago on Alexis Ohanian's show talked about how he and his tech CEO friends have a bet going as to when we will see the first billion-dollar one-person company. And that right there just tells you everything you need to know about what we're going to see in terms of, you know, what a company like that would define as a success, which is a billion-dollar one-person company, versus what a politician in the United States or a labor leader in the United States or a city mayor in the United States would consider a success. Those visions are so far apart, and the and that that until we can bring people's feelings about that stuff into better alignment, I think that, yeah, there's an incredible amount of distorted thinking around what success with AI is going to look like. And we'll have to unpack a lot of that.
1: Jacob, it was such a pleasure having you here. Hope to have you in spring for another interview, talking a little bit more about you and your book.
0: I hope so as well, Jorn. Thank you so much for having me. And Merry Christmas and Happy New Year. I hope you have a great holiday and see you on the other side.
1: Thank you very much. Same to you.
2: At this point in conversation, one theme becomes unavoidable. Most of the changes discussed here are no longer reversible. AI is no longer optional. Regulation is no longer hypothetical. And trust and capital discipline are converging. What differs is not whether change is happening, but where the breaking points will be. And nowhere do these tensions become more visible than in credit. When structural change reaches capital allocation, it shows up first in credit, and that's exactly where Luca Finani operates.
3: Hey, Jan.
1: Hey, Gude.
3: Gude.
1: Yeah, you are joining us directly here from Frankfurt, so we could have also almost made it an in-person meeting. We're talking a little bit about you in the fintech landscape, about lending and private credit in transition. I think I don't need like a big introduction for you because you are a regular guest, I think, for 3 years now.
3: I think it could be 3 years. Yeah, is it really that long?
1: Yeah, it's already that long. That's one of the moments you realize you're getting old. Oh, it's already 3 years, huh?
3: Yeah, let's not talk about the years.
1: Yeah, it's not the years, it's the mileage. Let us dive right in. As private credit grows, are we repeating the old shadow banking risk under just simple new tech wrappers?
3: Ooh, that's a tough one to start, but also a very good one. And I would like to say, to your point, it may seem like it a bit, especially with what we've seen sometimes in the US with stuff that's happened with, Tricolor Holdings and First Brands and some of the jitters that we've seen in the market. I would nevertheless say we're not seeing a repeat, but what private credit is undergoing at the moment is more a transformation. Transformation in the sense that refinancing processes and lending processes, they're being reshaped and digitized as we go along, because we now have, you know, a lot of new technology, especially also with the advent of AI. We have more efficient ways to kind of check and sanity check specific things. So really technology brings in transparency and also real-time monitoring capabilities to lenders, to institutional funders. And those are simply tools that, when we think back to the, to the financial crises of old, that simply weren't there. So basically old legacy shadow banking just lacked these things. So I do firmly believe that we're not seeing a repeat, but more transformation that's going on in the market, just because we have a lot more ability to also sanity check, triangulate certain data and verify some data. So if that's done properly, there are a lot of people, a lot of projects that are working towards the goal not to repeat sort of old shadow banking risks.
1: Mm-hmm. I was wondering, what's the real advantage of algorithmic underwriting today? Is it just speed? You get there faster? Is it scale? Or can you really price the risk in a smarter way?
3: I think we need to differentiate a bit, and I think those three elements that you are mentioning are really key ones. I think it's a mix of all of these, but I also think we're not really there yet, that we're in a fully algorithmic underwriting sort of environment. I think when you are looking at granular lending, let's say buy now, pay later, SME lending, consumer finance, essentially processes that really have to be automated, then we're pretty much pretty much close to algorithmic or at least automated underwriting, where definitely speed and scale are sort of commodities, and that's really an advantage, but it's also from a borrower's perspective more or less expected. And I think then, you know, with other pockets in the market, it doesn't really make any sense, especially like to let's say, you know, more private debt areas, like you know, leveraged loans, or even, you know, traditional mid-market lending. It's just too bespoke. So there's generally not a lot of data that's available on the basis of which a machine learning or AI model could sort of be trained. So the benefits to algorithmic sort of underwriting would be marginal, if any. So I think this is where we need to really differentiate. But overall, it's speed and scale, obviously, of, you know, doing a lot of lending transactions. That's sort of the benefits. And the real differentiator is, of course, smarter risk pricing as well. So ideally, you would want to see that your ability to price risk, either in predicting defaults or, you know, price risk on a risk-adjusted basis and basically lower sort of your cost of funding. Those will be the real benefits to lenders, yes.
1: I was wondering what credit market development isn't being priced in yet for 2026 and beyond. Is it something like a...
3: Ooh. So now, yes. Bad word, and now we're talking about, we're looking into the crystal ball that both of us don't have. No, I think it's I think one of the main themes that probably isn't really priced in yet is one of the tokenization of private credit. I do think that there is a big case at the moment going on for sort of democratizing access to private market on private equity and private credit. And a lot of the focus this year has been sort of in fund structures like LTIFs and so on. But I do think that tokenization of private credit just brings in another dimension. So that has the potential to, in my opinion, really reshape also secondary market trading. Then obviously the benefits of AI driven sort of, you know, underwriting and portfolio optimization. I think we're only at the beginning of this whole trend. So I think that is also not fully priced in yet, which would be sort of the good scenarios, especially focusing on Europe. I do think there is a certain element of regulatory tightening, especially with, you know, the implementation of DORA and then the EU AI Act, which is sort of looming on the horizon, which is basically just some parts of the regulation on IT security, operational resilience, and so on, that will force also lenders to probably also invest a bit more heavily in being compliant in order to be able to carry on. And I do think that there is still a certain underestimation, at least, you know, among some parts of the market in terms of what this means related to cost of operating as well as to, you know, organizational requirements in order to be able to fulfill those regulatory requirements or be compliant with the regulatory tightening. And I think another element which is interesting is going to be a kind of a reality check, because a lot of lenders have, especially in the fintech space, sort of started in 2016, 2017. So we haven't really been through a full credit cycle yet. I mean, in some economies, especially in Germany, we've seen a rise in insolvencies. So it's also going to be really interesting whether the credit collection processes actually hold up what they expected, and whether, you know, some money from loans that were restructured or defaulted can actually be retrieved. And so I think that's going to be also pretty interesting to see how that part of the lending equation really holds up, because it's, you know, in good times, that's also pretty equally or pretty easily overlooked. So I think those would be the four elements that are not yet fully sort of priced in 2026, I think.
1: I would be interested because if you're referring to a downturn of complete credit cycle, you have expansion, you have the downturn, you repair, and then you recover. You're implying a little bit that we are in the downturn. Some started in 1819. So that means the expansion phase has been rough estimate seven and a half, 8 years, something like that. When do you see the downturn ending?
3: I'm not saying, you know, this is, we're in a downturn or, you know, things are tough. I'm just seeing, you know, there are structural changes. And I think with economies in different places, across the globe are in different spots. So there's just going to be some macroeconomic divergence. We have central banks that are in potentially different cycles of, you know, of the rate setting stage. We've seen the Fed, for instance, you know, on a path towards, you know, a bit more easy or loose monetary policy, whereas, you know, on the ECB, we've probably reached sort of the end of the rate cutting cycle. And, you know, so there is just a lot of macroeconomic divergence and uncertainty. And that just means that obviously in some parts of the credit markets we'll definitely see some of the effects. And I mean, in Germany, for instance, and in Austria, we've just seen, you know, a certain uptick in insolvencies just across the board, nothing specific to fintech lending. And so that's why I'm saying, you know, it's in a way it's a good thing, because it's also a reality check and kind of we're going to see how some players have been holding up, and you know, which underwriting processes have worked and haven't, and also whether the recovery and sort of recovery expectations on defaulted loans are actually going to be what we all assume them to be. But so far I don't see any sort of significant risk of like further downturn. It's just part of the continuation sort of this trend.
1: Yeah, what did Schumpeter say? There's always a cold shower involved from time to time. I was trying to get a lawyer to talk with us here. Unfortunately, I could not get one, because I would be very interested in how the authorities approached the first full year of DORA and how hard they actually audit the respective startups, because that's either going to be just fine or it could be a very rough spot for many startups. But unfortunately, we don't know it yet. But let's talk about it next year in the next fintech review. How would you like that?
3: I'd love to be back, of course. And I think I'm also very curious how that pans out.
1: Awesome. Luca, it was such a pleasure having you here. Merry Christmas. Happy New Year.
3: Thanks, Jan. To you too. Cheers. It was nice to be here.
2: 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Automation only works if customers believe outcomes are fair, especially when something goes wrong. If efficiency is fintech's promise, trust is its limiting factor, especially in insurance, which makes Mary Savulainen perspectives especially essential here.
4: Hey, Aaron. Great to be back. I'm Mary. I'm CEO, founder of Insmo. Insmo is one of the fastest growing embedded insurtech startups on the European insurance market. And we are here to generate amazing insurance experiences for the consumers, for the partners, and really provide excellent insurance services hidden into other products and services.
5: Let's dive directly into the topics we'll be covering: insurtech and customer trust in digital finance. We're talking about digital insurance rebuild speed. How do you rebuild trust in the age of instant claims and algorithmic decisions? Because I'm very, very sure a lot of insurance customers will have over the next years the same experience as people. You remember those phone lines, those call centers, those automated calls that never understood what you want to have. I'm sure they'll have the same experience with AI agents. What do you do here?
4: Mm-hmm. So We are always very curious about how we can enhance the customer experience, because this is based on the customer experience. We are also tailoring our products and services. And it's very interesting that we have investigated the AI services topic a lot, and we have tried to implement also AI into our chatbots and consumer experiences. And it's pretty interesting discovery that we just made, I think last year, where we understood that the insurance customer wants your experience to be so intuitive that they don't have to open the chatbot, that they don't have to write you an email or pick up the phone. So we see that the younger demographics and the millennials want to be able to manage everything by themselves without ever contacting the insurance carrier or the provider. So this is also one of the reasons why we haven't maybe put more investments into the chat developments, because we just saw that the customer needs are lying somewhere else and they just want to have a perfect self-service. And I think this is sort of the whole dynamics of the customer requirement in the insurance space, is that people want to do things themselves. They don't want to be bothered by phone calls, emails, chats, and whatsoever. So this means that we have to put more emphasis on the overall experience of what, how the customer can self-serve them the best.
5: I think that's a profound insight, because many people are here talking about, we do AI, we do chatbot, we do agents for our customer service. But what you figured out is, hey, most people don't need it. You have to do it as intuitive as possible, and people just don't need it. I think that's pretty interesting. And hopefully a lot of people are listening out there to what you have to share with us here. I was also wondering, you're talking about embedded insurance. Can this ever become a sustainable core business, or will it remain a cross-sell feature?
4: I think it can be a pretty sustainable core business. And well, for Insmo, it is the core business. And what we see out in the market is that there is, in Europe, there is a 100 billion uninsured gap, because 70% of the people do not want to buy insurance because it's so cumbersome. The policies are long. The claims are so draining for people. And we always have this nagging feeling that whether I ever get paid, if I actually need this. So there's a massive underinsured gap. And then on the second angle, there are retailers, banks, manufacturers who are leaving billions on the table when not embedding insurance into their products and services, because this is where the customer expect to be served with coverage at the point of sale, when I'm buying my next ticket, when I'm paying for something else. So we do see that this is the new way of customers shopping for insurance, because naturally, especially when we talk about the younger demographics, these people do not want to go shopping for insurance because it's nothing sexy. Nobody wakes up 3 a.m. in the morning looking for another insurance product. So it means that the needs of the customer are very different, and they expect the insurance coverage to be there when I'm buying something else that is important or relevant to me. So we do see that the embedded insurance market is booming and growing globally. And more retailers are and manufacturers are looking for opportunities to integrate these offerings to their other products and services, and not only to increase their customer satisfaction, but actually to increase their margins per customer quite significantly. So yeah, I do really think that for a lot of insurance companies, it could be actually a core business in the future, and this embedded insurance strategy.
5: And as we just learned, if you don't do it, you may leave billions on the table aggregated. Interesting insight. Let's talk a little bit about 2026, which at the time of publication is just 2 weeks away. which behavioral or technical change in consumer insurance will surprise everyone in this year?
4: Don't
5: worry about it. I know forecasts are always difficult, especially concerning the future. I know that.
4: So in insurance, I think we will definitely see the AI adoption quite a lot, and especially when it comes to insurance underwriting and pricing, right? And customer consulting. I do think that there will be definitely several players out there who would like to implement AI into their customer service. Either it's like robo chats, AI chats on their website, and so on and so forth. And I do believe that in very easy and very like not very complex cases, these could be helpful and advancing to some extent the customer experience and customer communication. But what we have seen is that often when the customer reaches out to an insurance company, these cases seem to be more complex. And in this case, the customers expect to be served by a human or in a more helpful way. So in that sense, I think we will be seeing that insurance processes, claims handling support will get much faster than it was like in the previous years. And all thanks to implementing LLMs and AI into the processes. And we do believe that the customers will win from much faster resolution times than ever before. And it will end up customers being more happy, getting paid faster, and not in weeks or months.
5: I'm just trying to wrap my head around this, remembering the time when you had to write something via snail mail with a typewriter to make an insurance claim. Yeah, insurance has come a long way. Mary, thank you very much. It was a pleasure having you as guest. You want to say everybody goodbye and Merry Christmas?
4: Yes. Wishing everybody a joyful holiday season and getting ready for the amazing new year with new opportunities ahead.
5: Great. Thank you very much.
4: Thank you, Jörn.
2: When trust becomes institutionalized, it turns into infrastructure. And infrastructure raises new questions. Who owns it? Who governs it? And who settles risk when something goes wrong? To close this review, we zoom out beyond Europe. To look at tokenization and digital ownership from a global angle, we welcome Michelle Singh from Silicon Valley.
6: Hi, thank you, Joe.
1: I remember a lot from you, and people who are listening to our internet radio station may recognize your voice. You're hosting the Stanford University campus radio show called Laptop Radio, right?
6: Yes. Yes, I'm host from Laptop Radio. I've been talking about crypto for a long, long time.
1: And before that, you had the payment history. You worked as first Asian American at PayPal.
6: Yes, I was an attorney at PayPal for 6 years, from 06 to 12. And I basically handled payment transactions and supported Bumilader and Zong, as well as the core PayPal transactions.
1: Mm-hmm. And I also remember you are a mentor of the Berkeley Blockchain Accelerator. Is that still true?
6: Correct. I've been a mentor and advisor to a number of different companies, but I've also supported the Berkeley Blockchain Accelerator from the beginning. Also, I'm a mentor at Techstars Web3 Launch Pool, Outliers Fund in London, and a few other accelerators in the Bay Area and also globally.
1: Your other accelerators. Okay, I see. Let us dive right in. I was wondering, how do you see blockchain's trajectory shifting as tokenization becomes more regulated from Silicon Valley to Europe?
6: Yeah, I'm actually really excited about tokenization. So in about 2021, I remember speaking with a payments accelerator, a pretty big one. And I remember telling him that, like, as DAOs become normal, there will be more tokenization. And I'm talking about tokenization of stocks and normal companies. So I'm referring to the board as a DAO and, you know, having digital stocks. So I think we're moving toward that direction.
1: Interesting perspective. Tokenization, and where do you see this going long term? Sorry for the interruption.
6: We're still at the beginning of the tokenization movement. You know, I think the current stocks could be tokenized, but we're going to move beyond that to real estate, art, and other real world assets. And in about 5 to 10 years, I can see boardrooms being tokenized and voting on chain. So, you know, in normal companies, there are, you know, I used to help manage the board. So there's a lot of issues with fraud. You know, so, you know, everyone knows about Sarbanes-Oxley, but I feel like when voting and everything is going to be on chain, it's just really easier to manage. So the private shares could be on chain and they could be distributed, and people with the digitalized asset or the tokens could vote. And I'm really, really excited about that, right? I also wanted to point out that I feel like there will be more liquidity in the security token sector. One of the biggest issue with builders in the last couple of years is that even if people want to create security tokens, there's no platform or there's no liquidity. So, but I feel like that because of tokenization, you know, going a little bit more mainstream now, there will be more liquidity as well.
1: I actually do feel, yes, there will be shares tokenized, but as a former capital markets management consultant, I also do feel in the fixed income space, like all the different issues, all the different interest rates, all the different maturities of fixed income, of bonds, asset-backed securities and stuff like this, I also do feel there's a big opportunity for tokenization there as well.
6: Yeah, so I have a contact who have worked on a bond for a city a couple years ago as well. So I expect to see those more normalized now that tokenization is a buzzword, you know, in the blockchain world.
1: I don't think anybody out there who uses NetBin in tokenization or capital markets realizes how many different bonds, fixed income bonds, are actually out there. A city can issue for certain projects, for the overall project, different maturity, different interest rates. So any given city can have like 50 to 100 bond issues outstanding. And when you multiply this by the number of cities out there, you see how much of administrative stuff there is, and I do believe tokenization can make a real dent there in the administrative duties. We already talked about globally here. I was wondering if global crypto regulation is slowly aging, or are we heading towards a permanent east-west policy split here?
6: Yeah, I think that, you know, having worked with different governments, you know, I used to work with, you know, one of the government in Canada, you know, and being in the U.S., you know, I think a lot of the governments might not follow the U.S. or the SEC in blockchain regulation. And I didn't think that it was a necessarily bad thing because, you know, like each government has their working group to do research and what they find and their, you know, might be different and their needs might be different for that country. But I think You know, I think because there is different regulation and the people are smarter about blockchain now, like they understand DeFi and NFTs, you know, and more of the normal crypto stuff, you know, that they could review each other's regulation and kind of take what works, right? Because I feel like even with the privacy regulations in Europe, you know, like from California, for example, you know, I saw that, you know, the California is establishing a privacy, you know, office, you know, if you will, right? So, and I feel like a lot of their regulations echo the regulations in Europe. So I believe that we will see a lot of that, you know, but I also expect to have differences between the different countries as well.
1: We're talking about 2025 here, but I'm also curious about your outlook. What blockchain or fintech transformation almost nobody sees coming for 2026 and beyond?
6: Yeah, I think there will be a lot more AI agents that could accept payments. You know, I've built agents here and integrated Web3 payments, and it's really, really easy. I think, you know, for agents and payments in Web2, it takes a village to allow for that. But I feel like blockchain enables coins and tokens and USDT a lot easier. We also have stable coins. You know, I think people understand, you know, that stable coins are more less volatile, right? Because they're pegged to something, you know, so the world basically recognizes it now, which is awesome. So I'm expecting to see more innovation in stable coins. One of the issue in a stable coin, that people haven't spoken about, and I used to work at an algo based stable coin company, is, you know, if you create a stable coin, in more of the traditional sense, you don't really know whether it's pegged or not, right? Because, you know, it could be hidden somewhere. There's no transparency. However, if it's an algo-based stablecoin, you don't know whether it would rebase. You know, traditionally, some of the more algo-based Bitcoin has dropped to zero, right? So I think it's an opportunity to, like, not just look up a stablecoin, but look at the nuances and, you know, more of the issues impacting stable coins more deeply. And that goes the same with AI agents, right? So we're looking at identity for AI agents. We're looking at how they're making payments, like registry. And then also, we call it KYA, you know your agent, you know, and also how they would take payments. So I think those are going to be more, you know, like I just went to a AI conference yesterday where some of those issues were addressed, but I'm also involved in decentralized AI. So in Web2 worlds, only a few companies basically own all our data, and they create the data mine, right? So our data is used, you know, to create LLMs and reasoning. But how do we create a decentralized AI system where the world and 8 billion people can participate? The good news is that people are starting to think about that. So I'm really bullish on more of like a decentralization of AI, and then also, you know, more transparent stablecoin and tokenization that move beyond, you know, beyond stock into real world asset. And then also, I think the other thing I want to mention is that more developers coming into Web3, you know, because like it's still a very niche market. A lot of people trade, but it doesn't mean that a lot of people build. So I'm expecting to see a lot more people coming to Web3 because, you know, we have a lot of open sourced tools. And I think just more from the principle of you know, creating a decentralized ecosystem where there's more of a shared ownership.
1: You've been talking about decentralized AI split between more players. We've been seeing a handful of players dominating global LLMs. Do you think that'll change over time?
6: Yeah, I think so. I mean, it's really hard, right? In the Web2 space, you know, there is almost a monopoly. You know, there's like four or five players that dominate that space. And, you know, they have a lot of money, they have a lot of data. And Google is kind of leading, you know, slowly. And I'm not surprised. I'm not surprised because, you know, when I was learning about AI, that's like 2012, Google has been making AI at that time. I used to go to their conferences. So I'm actually not surprised that Google is catching up. They were really being really careful because of the security aspect of AI. So I expect to see, I think over time, if, you know, if there's certain things that are going to go on, there might be more class action and more regulation as a result of that. But, you know, I think it's a little bit kind of scary just because, you know, when you really think about the last generation where Facebook, Apple, and a few other companies, you know, basically own tech per se, right? Now we're having more consolidated companies owning our information. You know, you can see that all the podcasts are mine now. You know, because they're going to use it to train data and to train reasoning, right? So it's becoming more dangerous, you know, I believe, and more segmented. So I think, and that's why decentralized AI is going to come in. Because like, I think if we stop using centralized AI and then kind of start using open source LLMs or using more decentralized systems of LLMs, I think it's a little bit better because things are a little bit more spread out. And, you know, there will be more ownership as well.
1: Mm-hmm. Interesting perspective. Let's catch up next year and see if this came true already. Michelle, it was a pleasure having you as guest. Thank you very much. Happy holidays.
6: Thank you. Happy holidays.
2: If there's a clear takeaway from this year's FinTech and Finance Review, it is this. The next phase of financial innovation will not be defined by speed. It will be defined by resilience under stress, governance under scrutiny, trust under automation, and capital discipline under higher rates. AI will not remove judgment, but it will expose weak processes. Tokenization will not remove risk, but it will change who controls infrastructure. Embedded finance will not work everywhere, but where it does, it will quietly reshape margins and power structures. As we look toward 2026, one distinction becomes decisive. Tools are easy to copy, systems are not. The institutions that win will be those that understand structure, not just software, and resist the temptation to confuse tooling with strategy. Those who mistake implementation for understanding will struggle, even if they adopt the latest technology first. To all our guests, thank you for clarity, your honesty, and your willingness to look beyond the hype. And to our listeners, thank you for making this annual review one of our most listened to episodes year after year. This was the FinTech and Finance Review 2025. I'm Joe from Celebrate.io. Have a thoughtful end of the year, and we'll see you on the other side.
7: 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I want to wish you all a Merry Christmas, Buon Natale e Buon Anno Nuovo. I'm here on Startup Radio. Attend all of the episodes during the vacation. 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
0: I'm Jacob Ward, speaking to you from the Bay Area in California. Happy holidays, and may we all understand better what AI is and what it is not in 2026. 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
0: 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Today, I welcome Fritjof here with me. Hey, how you doing?
2: Yeah, really well. Thank you. Hi, Joe.
0: Totally my pleasure to have you here. You are already a successful founder and entrepreneur here in Germany. We'll get to that soon. But you're here because you're an investor of the year 2023, selected by the German Startup Association, the German Startup Awards. Congratulations to that. And we agreed before that what you are doing is most specifically called green tech venture capital, right?
2: That's correct, yeah.
0: I was, as always, your LinkedIn profile will be linked down in the show notes. So wherever you're looking at this, wherever you're listening to this, go to medium.com/startuprate-io and you'll end up on our blog. Look for this interview, or if you're listening on your podcast or YouTube, go down here in the show notes. There is a link. I've seen you've done a lot of stuff. You are a member of the Sustainable Finance Committee of the German federal government. Most people here in and around Germany would know you as one of the founders of Jimdo. That is, I would call it a toolbox DIY, your own website.
2: Yeah, no, let's call it that, right? That's pretty much what we're doing. We enable small and medium-sized businesses to build up their own website, online shop, and much more.
0: Yeah, like Wix or Squarespace or stuff like this. And you are an Obama leader in Europe. There's a lot we have to talk about, but let us get started at the most known, most important part. Let us talk a little bit about how you started Jimdo, what you learned from there, and how you made the jump from doing basically a software startup to being green tech VC, because that has to be a fascinating story.
2: Yeah, you judge it. It's just my story.
0: How did you get started with Jimdo?
2: Yeah, quite early, to be honest. So, believe it or not, it was 1999. I was 16 years old and still in school. And like a school friend of mine asked me if I could imagine to want to found a company, and I raised my hand, and basically I was suddenly a founder of a company in the age of 16, still in school. And it was, to be honest, a lot of fun. So we did websites for other people and kind of stumbled into building web applications. And then we asked ourselves, hey, what would be more fun to do that? And actually more fun to us meant enabling our customers to build and maintain their own websites, like building your own product. And so we transformed kind of from an agency to a product company. And that was pretty much what we liked. And then we scaled it. And that was a lot of fun and a lot of learning, I would say.
0: I would have my first question here, because we are almost about the same age bracket. Apparently, you're 3 years younger than I am. but I've known a lot of people in the late 1990s, early 2000s, like two or three people who were good with computers in high school or studied computer science, who did the same. How did you make this step from being an agency, being like two or three people coding websites for other people? How did you do this step to really think it in terms of a product company? How did you evolve that way?
2: Yeah, I think to be honest, it was not really an informed decision. It just happened, and it came that for myself personally, I really liked the idea of putting simplifying complex problems into a flow, into a user interface to make things really simple, which used to be super complex back in the time. And I think now website building has been somehow a commodity, website building tools. But back then, like breaking things into simple steps and making it more accessible for everyone to build a website and also for medium-sized or small-sized companies was really new. And so word of mouth picked up. And it was like we were one of the first companies which then switched to a freemium model, and I think that really paid off. Really worked like a bliss. And then it's about product excellence and iterating on the product. And so we scaled really the company from three people on the barn where I came from. So my co-founders moved into the rooms of my older brothers and scaled it all the way to a few hundred people, which was a lot of fun and obviously a lot of learning, since a company with three boys on a farm is much different than a company that is a decent size.
0: Mm-hmm. And then you basically, as you said, you build it up. We skip a lot of steps in the development of Jimdo. You guys are then very successful and. Mm-hmm. Was it also like a unconscious decision to go from here into being a green tech VC? I would be interested how your interest in the space started and when you really decided, okay, that's what I want to do. I want to get out of the company that I co-founded at age of below 20 or something.
2: Yeah. So like to put things into perspective, I did that company for 18 years. So for a real long time, you could say. And then after that period of time with a couple of hundred people, I started to feel like, hey, probably there's more to explore. And my co-founder happily said, hey, he wants to continue run the company. And that gave me the opportunity to think new of what I want to do. And then I kind of got a super unexpected offer. So another friend of mine approached me and asked me if I could see myself traveling the world with a camera crew and basically filming a 10 documentary series about founders worldwide. And, after 18 years of building software, I was like, yeah, happily, I do that. And then I suddenly worked together with five journalists from DW, Deutsche Welle, and there was... We are super new, and so we thought about how can we tell the stories of these 10 episodes more interesting. And so we took on the idea of let us take 10 out of the 17 UN Sustainable Development Goals as shells for each of the episodes. And whenever you want to present the solution of a founder, you also have to deep dive into the problem, right? And so to me, spending 120 days and thinking about interviewing people about climate change, of plastic pollution, child labor, all these bigger topics, housing, was somehow really unexpected for, I guess, a person like me being super privileged since the first company was really successful already and it gave me much different perspective on life and where I want to spend my time and my resources. So it was quite easy to decide on what not to do anymore and what are the problems I really want to work on. And to be honest, it was a super life-changing experience since like for 120 days, you observe the patterns of the world economy and how it's creating winners and losers and how it's creating problems somewhere else, which are directly connected to our economy back here. That gave me so much food for thought, to be honest, to reflect on what I've seen. And I'm super thankful that I was given the opportunity to see so much in such a short time. Yeah.
0: Mm-hmm. I know how that feels. It was like also like under focus for me when I was working for the Chinese government, seeing all this impact back in the days when I was working there as an intern. And what

0: then I was lucky enough to meet a really good scientist, and she opened my eyes to life cycle assessments, which is a method to quantify all the mass and energy balances throughout the life cycle of a product. So basically, if you think about life cycle, you think about where is the material coming from, how much time do how much energy do I need to extract something, how far do I have to transport it, where things are assembled, and then all the way to how often is a product being used? Is a single use? Is it okay with the sound? Yes. Okay, and then how much energy do you need each time to the end of life scenario? What happens after the life of the product? And so there's a pretty precise method to really to calculate all that. I mean, it's a lot of work, but if you do it for an idea of a startup and for the baseline scenario, the economy today, you can basically see the difference, if it really makes a huge difference, yes or no. And so that is what we've been doing. And that was such an eye-opening moment for me that I thought, hey, this really makes a lot of a difference, right? So to really precisely know if a product is part of the solution or it just pretends to be. And so then the idea arose in my head saying, okay, we should build a fund which is only allocating money to the companies that, if they scale, really make a lot of difference. And so that was kind of the initial idea to Planet A, where you allocate money to ideas where science says this is really making a huge difference. And so, yeah, that is how Planet A came to be. And then was lucky enough to meet a lot of super smart people that said they want to work with us or work with me in building this up. And so, yeah, lucky enough that we succeeded so far. And whenever winning this prize, I really think it's us as a team has won the prize, not me personally.
1: Mm-hmm. I've also seen that you invested of one of our former guests, Traceless Materials. Of course, we link down here in the show notes. Absolutely. To the interview. And you've been talking about how those investments will make an impact. So I assume your due diligence is quite a little bit different from show me a business plan, show me a profit margin, show me a growth forecast, and that's it. How do you approach the evaluation of a startup?
0: Yeah, so it is different and not different at the same time. So
1: can you repeat that as a quote for our interview again? It's different.
0: No, happy. Like basically we're looking at two factors, and this is how also Planet A is built as an organization. We have a business side and we have a scientific side. And what's to be said about Planet A, that science has the power to say no to any deal. So basically, if science doesn't say this is really a game changing idea, this is really making a difference, we won't do it, like if you don't agree, right? So basically we look through two lenses, if you so will, the business lens as normal we see with a normal return expectation, like quite normal, you look at all of that. And then additionally, we also look through the angle of the planetary boundaries, quantifying impact. So it's really both, because the solutions we search for or we invest in are ones which also need to be a valid business model. I mean, you need a lot of money to scale these ideas, and you can only scale things really, really quickly if you can also make them really investable. And therefore, we're looking for the ideas which kind of really fulfill both angles.
1: Mm-hmm. And I've also seen from your portfolio that your companies tend to be a little bit more on the hardware side than on the software side.
0: Mm-hmm. Yeah, so it's both. So it's software, it's hardware, and we have one category which is kind of, I mean, it's not new, it's hybrid, which is kind of software enabled hardware. And so when it comes to kind of tackling or thinking about the problems kind of we have, then it's relatively clear software alone won't do it, right? So we need to invest into hardware in order to build and to change processes in our industry, in the world's industry. Otherwise, we won't do it. And so it clearly involves hardware. And I think this is something

0: we need to acknowledge, if we talk about climate change or the planetary boundaries, that we need to develop change processes of our economy, and this involves a lot of hardware. So we need to invest and be able to invest into hardware. Because if you only invest into software, obviously, this is not enough.
1: Hmm. You just talked about planetary boundaries. When we talked before this interview, we actually realized that we just surpassed the world overshot day, where mankind is using up more resources than the world can regenerate. What is your take on that?
0: Mm-hmm. Yeah, so I mean, we have several crises at the same time, and I mean, we're pretty aware of the climate crisis, but we also have, for example, a biodiversity crisis, where the hugest loss in biodiversity since ever, and at such a fast pace. And so the concept of the planetary boundaries looks at the world and of kind of as safe operating limits, which would be what is regenerating within 1 year. And so if you look in different angles on how the planet is doing, for example, freshwater use, land use, biodiversity, climate change, or entry of novel entries to the atmosphere, you will find that we are in different stages on these different measures. And so what the planetary boundary is really showing is, where are the safe operating limits, and where do we need to get better, and where we already have surpassed the safe operating limits. And so it gives you a more sophisticated view on the different crises. And I think it's really important that we don't trade the one crisis for another. Right. So it is having this more holistic view on the problems, which I think we should be taking. And that's the planetary boundaries. Obviously, normally the things you're doing for the climate crisis is also good for the planet itself, but having a broader view is really important.
1: Mm-hmm. To get the boring stuff out of the way, you invest in Series A investments, $500,000 to up to €4 million. But
0: that we're starting earlier, from pre-seed to Series A.
1: Pre-seed to Series A. I see. Pre-seed to Series A, $500,000 to $4 million.
0: Yep.
1: But I would be more curious, because you are not the average VC. You are not investing in the average software startup. So how is your process to get to the right startups? I totally assume you also get a lot of pitches, also a lot of lost pitches. Somebody's looking for pre-seed funding for his or her fintech, completely not related to what you do. You just reply with a nice email, sorry, nothing for us. Mm-hmm. If you take that away, there is, I assume, not such a big lot of relevant startups. How do you source your deals?
0: Yeah, so like you've different channels. So people apply with via our website, and they do it a lot, actually. So we can't kind of, like, to be honest, I'm blown away myself. Like, we now have seen over 6,000 startups, which I think is amazing, that there's so many people are working on these topics, and like, not everything of that is relevant, but a huge chunk. So a lot of people are actually using their time and resources to work on something like really important, which I think gives me a lot of hope that people pick the topic. And then second is, we have a lot of kind of really well-known and like successful founders that have built unicorns and other like really amazing companies, and they're invested in our fund. And so these people actually kind of quite often forward interesting pitches to us, which I think is super nice. And so teaming up there really makes a lot of sense. And then third, since we really look scientifically on the world, it is about also kind of looking where are the biggest problems, and where are the biggest problems, and where are potential solutions, which we look into. And then we actively go out and look for who's doing good stuff in a particular area. And then we approach people as well. So it's really different channels we use. And yeah, then it's really about building a portfolio of people that address the problems in a really good way.
1: Mm-hmm. And now, of course, the next question is, how did you get, do you get to the problems? Because you could look in certain spaces, find people who have, who are solving big problems, but how do you decide this is really a problem for us that we want to invest in?
0: Yeah. So, as I said, we're looking through the angle of the planetary boundaries. So basically saying, okay, we're only going to look at ideas which are doing a significant difference. And so we do quantify that in four areas, which would be climate mitigation and greenhouse gas equivalence. It would be waste mitigation, resource savings, and also biodiversity protection. So we do look at these factors whenever we look at startups. And then we do invest in some sense quite broadly, like from housing, new materials, manufacturing processes, food, energy storage, mobility, lots of different things, right? Because the problem of the like our economy surpassing the planetary boundaries is also an accumulation of all these different activities we have on the world, right? So it is not the one solution. So we need to look quite broadly, and then what we do is like we look at what are the huge chunks and what are the really the areas where we need to innovate in order to get there. And so this is kind of why we end up actually doing a lot of B2B deals where kind of the volume is super high and super innovative deep tech solutions where it's about changing whole systems really, instead of just a minor improvement in something, which also needs to happen, right? No judgment in that. But for us, with the thesis of Planet A, it's like we're looking for those game-changing ideas in kind of industries which produce a lot of CO2, for example. And then we look into what are potential solutions to that. So quite driven from scientific angle, saying, okay, where are the biggest problems and how can that be done differently?
1: That is really an interesting approach. Given that we could talk for a few more hours, but I would like to limit this to a few more minutes. Right. I would be interested in what founders do wrong to screw off their first interview, their first pitch. What do they do wrong? Because I've heard in the past that the biggest thesis for successful entrepreneurs that I've heard so far is that first approach investor, get a contact, and down the road, pitch them.
0: Mm-hmm. Yeah, I mean, now I would get back to how we build as an organization. So we actually like searching for the ones making a significant difference, but that comes together by science and business. And so it's really about thinking both for us. And I know it's super tough and it's both things to really care about. But if you want to found something to make a contribution to the world's biggest problems, I think it's not only the business model. You really have to think about, is the solution I'm building or the innovation I'm doing, is it really doing something significantly better? And so I would then say, right from the start, it would be super good to spend some time on kind of a rough estimation, is that really moving the needle in that area, and not only think of the business model, but also think about like the mass and energy balances of a product. Is it really way better? And I know it's a lot to ask, but I do believe that in the future, there must be a correlation between the startups which are doing significantly better for the planet and also the financial outlook of those companies, because we need to account in the future for the real true cost of things. And if you are the one which kind of invented a process which is leading to the same result but with much less CO2 emissions, those companies need to be the winners, right? And so I think it's a double good exercise, not only for getting VC money, it's a really good exercise to build something meaningful that makes a difference. And you should do that from the start.
1: Would I'm taking with me is, again, do your homework, get your list of potential investors together, and listen, read how they are doing their due diligence. For example, in your case, it would be the science side and the business side have to match. So that means you're not only looking for Excel sheets, best would be also for papers or scientific research that the startups can give you on an NDA and show to make a difference.
0: Perfect. And you can also check out our website. So we try to put it out what we look for in order to kind of really spend meaningful time with the ones where there's an overlap in the thesis and the idea.
1: Of course, everybody who'd like to learn more, they can go down here on the show notes. They can not only see your LinkedIn profile, but also we link the type form where the startups can straight pitch. But again, do your homework. Make sure you are the right fit for Planet A. Fridtjof, again, congratulations to the award. Thank you very much for this enlightening interview.
0: Thanks. Hey, thanks, Joe.
1: My pleasure. Have a good day. Bye-bye.
0: Bye-bye.
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0: Si vous cherchez un professionnel en start-up en Europe, l'Allemagne est l'endroit idéal. 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
3: If either he or I sound a little bit tired, it's because the Super Bowl went into overtime, and we didn't get enough sleep last night. We already cleared this out. Nonetheless, Philip, welcome very much. You are the CEO and co-founder of Contourage.
4: I'm the CEO of Contourage, but I'm not one of the founders. Actually, was founded by two close friends of mine, and I joined the party in January 2021. And the company was originally founded in 2019, but yeah, I joined a bit later, and here we are.
3: Here we are. Talking about you, I've seen you did some pretty interesting stuff in your life, including a stay at University of Sydney. How did you like your time back there?
4: Yeah, those are back in the heydays. It was lots of fun. It's a beautiful city. It was lots of fun being there. Unfortunately, I just spent a semester there, and then I had to go back to Germany. But it was fun times, that's for sure.
3: Mm-hmm. I've seen you then became a consultant for more than 8 years. And then there is a break in your CV that I really find interesting, because from associate principal in a consulting company, you jumped ship and became the manager director of Aurora Deutschland GmbH, which is also in cannabis business. And then you went on to manage Contourage. But can you tell me, how did you go from consulting to cannabis?
4: So I did consulting for quite some time. I was maybe on a track to at some point become a partner. But I wasn't having too much fun in the end, to being quite honest there. So the consulting company I worked for was founded by a couple of McKinsey partners. And those guys actually also become mentors of mine. And when I talked to them quite openly that I like to do something else, they basically said I should reach out to people in the startup industry in Berlin, because they saw potential in me in order to build a company. And lucky me, they reached out to a former colleague of theirs, Florian Holzapfel, who was one of the founders of Pedanius, which later became Aurora, which was the first cannabis wholesale in Europe. And initially it was just to meet him, to better understand the startup scene. And then we had a chat for a few hours, and then basically offered me a job at his company. And lucky me, I soon became then also the managing director or the CEO of Aurora, actually also Aurora Europe. which was quite the ride. It was in the early stages of the cannabis industry in Europe. Aurora, which was at that point in time one of the largest, if not the largest, cannabis company in the world. And I was tasked to build the European platform. It was quite the ride. It was quite challenging, but also a huge success, at least from our perspective, to build a company from 30 employees to more than 250 in a few years. Together with the team, we also won the tender to cultivate cannabis in Germany. So lots and lots of experiences, which also now helps me in order to further build another cannabis company, Cantourage, which is now also one of the, if not the market leader in Europe for cannabis.
3: Let's talk about Cantourage here, the company you are heading as CEO, because there are many things different here. And I would like to talk about that, because first, you are not the necessarily privately held VC-funded startup we usually have here. Can you talk a little bit about that? And what decision made you do it differently?
4: So we went public in November 2022. At the end of the day, we thought there are not a lot of opportunities for private investors to invest into a hot topic like cannabis. There's just a few listed companies in Europe. And we thought we'd like to give investors the opportunity to invest into cannabis rather early, and also to invest into a growing company like Cantourage rather early. I just mentioned that the founders of Cantourage, they sold their first business to Aurora. They saw what happens if you're acquired by a larger company. And this time around, we'd love to do it differently, being at the driver wheel for the foreseeable future. So even though we went public, the founders, the management team, we still own over 75-80% of the company. So we like to be public in order to have, let's say, ample opportunities to grow in the future, to raise capital while remaining in the driver's seat, not being under the gun of outside or external investors.
3: I understand that this also gives you access to those capital markets, debt and equity, which should be a big bonus. But on the other hand, you also have to very regularly publish all your numbers, which is usually something the startups don't like to do. How does this feel for you right now?
4: It's an additional layer. It's an additional layer of complexity. So far, so good, I'd say. And it also helps to professionalize your company at the end of the day. So we publish our numbers, our figures on a regular basis. We streamline our processes in order to get there. So at the end of the day, it also makes you further develop the company to further mature. Especially looking at our numbers, I feel quite good in order to publish these. Because compared to our peers, I think we're doing not too bad. It's good to have that transparency and to show the world what we are about. given that we've been successful so far, I have no trouble talking openly about what we do. There's no need to keep it secret or private. We're out there in the open and talk openly about what we do, where we're successful and where we're not successful. So far, so good, I'd say. Yeah.
3: I would be interested when you talked about that. There are a lot of capital market events around Germany, around the world. When you are there, are you in the ugly kids corner, or are you really approached by investors who are interested how the cannabis business is developing? What's the feel like there on the event?
4: But it depends, and it's also evolving over time. So the first time around, we went to the Eigenkapital Forum in Frankfurt. December 2022. The odd kids, maybe the ugly kids in the corner, because nobody has heard about us. And cannabis was something rather new. And The discussions were mainly around what is cannabis, what is medical cannabis, what's the regulation like. So we didn't really talk about Country Rush. It was more about educating potential investors about cannabis in general. But I think the last couple of years that has somewhat changed and evolved. You can sense that investors also did their homework. And they're asking more precise questions about cannabis or specifically about Country Rush, our past performance and then future potential. You can see that some investors, not all of them, are really interested in cannabis. And also, do in-depth analysis of the market, the competitive landscape, and asking good questions these days. It's not broad about cannabis, so it's more fun for me. And we can see that more people are interested in investing in cannabis also from an institutional perspective.
3: Talking about education here, we've really grown massively since we had the likes of Finn Hensler with Sanity Group or Kansativa here with the Snoop Dogg investment. Could you lay a little bit the groundwork how this is currently working in Germany, at least the legal cannabis business? I'm sure that's the only one you could talk about here. And then we try to put you in where you fit in terms of the value chain there.
4: As of now, there is only medical cannabis in Germany and also all over Europe. There is no recreational market as of now. As some of us may aware, there's lots of talks about recreational cannabis use, obviously in Germany, but also in the Czech Republic and Malta, wherever. But as of today, it's rather a medical market. Those markets have been in existence for quite some time. They're here and they're growing. By the way, that's why we are 100% focused on those medical markets as of today, because there's ample room to grow and ample room to make profits there. No need to think too much into the future about any recreational market, because in the here and now, there is a market where you can gain market share and make profits there. In terms of the lay of the land, currently looking at three archetypes in terms of companies being active in Europe. On the one hand, there are the vertically integrated players, so doing basically from seed to sale, doing cultivation, manufacturing, distribution, sales, and marketing, all under one roof, mainly done by Canadian companies like my former company Aurora, because they could raise, billions of dollars in order to build that infrastructure and build that value chain. On the other hand, there are, we call them wholesalers or distributors, which are focusing on buying cannabis from somewhere in the world and then basically just wholesale it to pharmacies or other wholesalers in Europe. And Country Rush is somewhere in the middle. So we focused on manufacturing, because that's the most challenging part from a regulatory perspective. So there's lots and lots of different cultivation assets around the world, but they cannot supply any medical market because they're lacking needed permits and licenses in order to turn an agricultural good into a medicine. So therefore, you need to have certain permits and licenses to do the pharmaceutical manufacturing. That's what we focused on initially and took quite some time to get there. And now we have a special operating model where we focus on manufacturing and distribution, but we can source cannabis from around the world. So the wholesalers we just talked about, they have access to a few cultivation manufacturing sites around the world. But that's about it. So mainly they are reliant on two, three different suppliers. And we built a special operating model where we source cannabis as a raw material from around the world. Currently, we have more than 65 cultivators out of 18 countries under contract. And basically, they send us cannabis as a raw material, and then we do the manufacturing here in Germany and then distribute it all over Europe. As of today, we're selling into 7 different European countries.
3: So basically, you are also very early stage. In terms of growing, you don't do the growing by yourself, by Cantourage. You have contractors to do that.
4: I wouldn't call them contractors. We call them partners, because at the end of the day, they're independent companies. And we have a special model in place where we share the achieved revenues here in Europe. Mm-hmm. Because at the end of the day, we believe in partnerships, and so everybody needs to eat along the value chain. So we split the revenues we achieve here in Europe with our cultivation partners. I mentioned before, so I work for Aurora, which is one of the vertically integrated players. They invested heavily into that infrastructure. So it's a rather asset heavy operating model. And by choice, we said, okay, we need to be nimble, we need to be agile, we need to be flexible. And there's lots and lots of good cultivation partners around the world. No need to invest into that infrastructure. Let's rather be asset light, focus on manufacturing and distribution, and not invest heavily into cultivation assets. Because we can solve that problem in terms of product supply by partnering with excellent growers around the world.
3: And I did have a lot of questions here that I wrote down. Let me try to do first a little bit more the random ones, and then the ones that would drive the story further. You were talking about Canada. My understanding is that there are Canadian companies because they've been very early in the regulatory game. Because it at the point you were talking about, it kind of hit me that Canada is not necessarily the place to grow cannabis. So there had to be a different driver here.
4: I mean, yeah, on the one hand, you could say, okay, from a climate perspective, there's better regions to actually grow cannabis around the equator. That you could basically grow cannabis outdoors or in greenhouses where it's energy efficient and labor costs are relatively low, especially compared to the European Union. But Canada was at the forefront in terms of the regulatory game, as you just mentioned. So cannabis was fully legalized also for recreational use in 2019. And that led to the fact that there was a massive market and those companies were already public. They could raise lots and lots of dollars in order to build an infrastructure. And initially, in the early days of the cannabis industry, people built cultivation assets where they could, not where necessarily made the most sense. And you were allowed basically to build cultivation assets in Canada. That's what they did. Now you can see that from a cost perspective, from time to time, makes more sense to build it somewhere else. But now the infrastructure there is there and needs to be used to a certain degree. But I should also, before I forget, I should also mention, there are lots of excellent growers in Canada at the end of the day. So there's a legacy. There is lots of experiences, lots of know-how. So as of today, I think the best cannabis in terms of quality that is available in Europe is basically imported from Canada. So they are leading the pack, that's for sure.
3: Another curveball question is, when you were talking about all those capital markets events and so on and so forth, what went through my mind was, do you have a lot of guys from the ESG community that invest in you, or does your business model violate their rules?
4: It depends. Just recently we had a lengthy discussions with a potential investor. That was really adamant about ESG and future ESG rules. Where as of today, cannabis from time to time is an issue, especially if we talk about recreational cannabis. So it depends in terms of the investment criteria. There is certain institutional investors who don't have any issue at all with cannabis. There are a few which do have issues, and there are others which do like Cantourage because we're focusing on medical cannabis only as of today.
3: Also, I would like to hint that, especially during the interview of Consultiva, we've talked about the dream of legalizing, as you already mentioned, cannabis here in Germany for recreation and use. I think they dreamed of a really, really big thing, and then a very, very small proposal came along, which apparently shattered the dreams of some of the people there. That's what I would like to keep it. I think you would have a lot to say about that.
4: I think so. Initially, there was. I mean, at the end of it, let's talk about the market potential first. So Germany is by far the biggest medical market in Europe. And so we can talk roughly 20 tons per year currently being sold in Germany in terms of medical cannabis. And the conservative estimate of the black market is roughly 400 tons. So there is a multiplier by 20 in terms of a potential market. So that's a huge, huge boost, huge upside for lots of cannabis companies. So that's what everybody was looking at, a potential recreational market in Germany. There's lots and lots of potential. But at the end of the day, we at Cantourage, we're active in the medical game. We're active in a lot of different European countries. So we didn't build the company based on a pipe dream that the recreational market might happen soon or soonish. We always looked at the development, also talked to, let's say, a few people involved in drafting that bill. But we were never fully convinced that there will be a full legalization within the next 1 or 2 years. So usually regulators take their time. Usually there is a pilot program. They evaluate the data before they really open the legalization of the floodgates. So I think it's a good sign. It's a phased approach, step by step, to warm up to the idea to fully legalize cannabis. And we'll see how that goes in terms of recreational cannabis. But we should also mention in that proposal, people mostly talk about recreational cannabis, but there's also a major change for medical cannabis in Germany. Because it will no longer be treated as a narcotic. It's just an RX, so a prescription medicine. That should actually help further grow medical cannabis in Germany, because it'll help, or it will ease the burden on doctors and pharmacists to prescribe and dispense cannabis. So we rather see rather a short-term boost for the medical cannabis here in Germany. And in terms of recreational, given it's home grow, given it's mostly for so-called cannabis clubs, you can't be active in those as a cannabis company. There is no limited potential, let's say, for cannabis companies in the recreational game. However, we rather see a boost in the medical game given the reclassification of cannabis as a non-narcotic.
3: Yes, I do believe first, what is really important here is that, there is not a instant legalization. And then the lawmakers realize, oh, we made a big problem and full speed backwards. That would be a big issue, because then it would make it impossible on political terms for years and years to come to legalize this. So a more cautious approach is the better one here.
4: And at the end of the day, yeah. To me, it's also a German approach to do it like that. step by step, it's a bit of a wait and see approach, evaluate the data, and then further improve the regulatory framework in order to, let's say, build a sustainable and long-term structure, for companies, to engage in cannabis. So I wasn't too surprised that it's a step-by-step approach.
3: Yeah. And the thing that it's not regulated as narcotic would mean a lot, because there's a very strict law here in Germany, Betäubungsmittelgesetz, and you have to follow a lot of regulations. And if you don't, there are very harsh punishments involved. And that was reclassification out of this class would not necessarily make it easy, make it simple, but it would be make it less regulated. And if you make mistakes, it's not as harsh as a punishment as it is in other classes. But let me get from the curveball question back to my original idea of the interview. You guys do manufacturing. So what I had in mind is like you get delivered like big amounts of in containers and climatized containers with one or two security guys, and then it drives into a physical factory and there something happens. Is it like that? And do you do it in Germany? And how does all of this stuff work? Because that's the important part. Many people out there will never in their whole life have a chance to know how this is working. And if they really a little bit geeky and want to know how stuff works, that's their chance. So go ahead.
4: I mean, it's pretty accurate what you just described. So we basically import the plant, or we call it biomass or raw material, into Germany, actually into Frankfurt, and then it gets sent to our manufacturing hub, which is in Bavaria. And then basically we turn that agricultural good into a medicine. And that means drying, trimming, meets also reducing the microbiological load. It's packaging, it's labeling, it's testing. So there's lots and lots of different steps from a pharmaceutical perspective in order to have a safe product at the end of the day. So it's a lot of work. It's not that simple, pharmaceutical manufacturing. But we do that all in Germany, and then also send it from our hub here in Germany, all over Europe, different products.
3: I see. And that's also the part that makes you really different. You are importing, you are making it ready as a medical product. As you said, microbiological loads, you don't want to have a lot of viruses or bacteria on it. I think you cannot completely cleanse it because it's a natural product, but you'll have to reduce this load by a considerable amount, I'm sure.
4: So there is, so in terms of, so at the end of the day, it's a medicine. So there's a tight regulation also in terms of different levels of contamination. So we need to comply to those rules and want to comply to those rules. And so we came up with a rather unique and innovative method to reduce the microbiological load. Most of our peers use irradiation, so either gamma irradiation or e-beaming. And we came up with a new innovative method, which is a bit more gentle to the product, which is we call it smooth, because at the end of the day, it's a natural product with natural ingredients. And to me, it sounds counterintuitive to use radioactive sources in order to treat the product. So we have a new method which reduces the microbiological load as needed and is rather gentle to the product, so we can preserve terpenes and other active ingredients in the product. And so far, feedback from patients and doctors is pretty good in terms of our product.
3: And then you also have a platform on which the wholesalers and maybe even the pharmacies can directly order.
4: Yeah, that's correct. We call it a platform, basically, which is connecting our product portfolio to other wholesalers and or pharmacies. So if they want to, they can directly order product via our platform, what they call us up here. So honestly speaking, most of the pharmacies in Germany are not yet fully immersed in the digital space. There's lots of communication via email, also via phone. But we try to also offer a fully digitized experience for pharmacies. So if they choose to, they can also use our platform to order products.
3: And I've seen in one of your presentation, you claim around 80% of the market for medical cannabis. Does this mean you import something like 80% of the product there?
4: It's not 100% accurate. In terms of different product formats, there are let's say for monograss, how you can dispense cannabis as a compound medicine. So there is a dried flower, there is dronabinol, there is extracts or oils, and pharmaceutical CBD. And that last component is as finished products. And we are currently engaged in four product formats. So we are dispensing flower, dronabinol, extracts, and CBD. Most of our competitors are only active in one or two product formats. And we're active in four different product formats or four monographs. And that's roughly 80% of the market. So our total addressable market is 80% because we're not active in finished products.
3: I see. This is where we're going. Usually I close the interview with two questions. Apparently everybody who'd like to invest in your company can do so via the Frankfurt Stock Exchange. You're traded there daily. So, all the investors can go there. But usually I have the last question. Are you looking for talent? And what we usually do is the people already listen to the interview. They know you guys by now. And what they then do is looking at the careers website. So I would suggest we link the careers website because every company is currently is really looking for talent, right?
4: That's for sure. Always on the lookout for the best talent available out there. And so we are located in Berlin and Bavaria, but also looking for talents basically all around Europe. We have, so most of our operations is in Germany, but we also have a subsidiary in the UK based in London, where we also, if not the leader, one of the leaders in terms of medical cannabis. So feel free to check out our careers website, also check out opportunities all around Europe. So Kantaraj is growing these days, so we're also hiring new talents.
3: And everybody who'd like to learn more, they can go down here in the show notes. There will be a link to your LinkedIn profile. Of course, there will be a link to your company website and your career website where people can have a look around. Philip, it was a pleasure talking to you. I learned a lot personally today, not only about the role of Canada in growing cannabis and, I really enjoyed the interview and I hope to have you back in some time.
4: Cool. Thanks for having me. It was lots of fun.
3: Thank you. My pleasure. Have a good day. Bye-bye.
4: Thank you. Bye-bye.
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3: Hey guys, hello and welcome everybody. This is again Joe from StartupRate.io, the authority on German startups, meaning Germany, Austria, and Switzerland, the German speaking area. Today I have two announcements up front. If I'm not on top of my game, I'm really sorry. If you can see in YouTube, I'm chafed, so I'm in back pain. I'm not necessarily on top of my game. And then I do have an opening question for you guys. If Excel would be a dating app, what would it be called? And now imagine Jeopardy music. How about the hookup? The reason for this joke is that today I do have Torben here with me. Hey, how you doing?
4: Hey, I'm doing great. Thanks for having me.
3: Totally my pleasure. And the spreadsheet jokes comes from what you guys actually doing. You guys are rose.com. And as you can already deduce, that is a new spreadsheet app for the API generation. But before we get into that, and why on earth anybody would do spreadsheets when there's already Excel from Microsoft and Google Sheets from Google, which are not necessarily the smallest tech companies. They are also known to be quite rich in resources and also very good coders. I would like to first talk a little bit about you, what you're doing, and why you are in a phone booth that apparently was constructed by a Dadaist.
4: Yeah, well, where should I start? Just what I did before I started becoming founder, or why I'm in the phone booth. I'm here in my office. The phone booth was just is just my favorite room because it's so controlled and nicely lit up above me.
3: Yes, exactly. We've been working on the lighting for quite some time, and in some things we tried out, you rather look like you were from the movie The Shining. So we settled on the best we could make there. It's also very good for the audio quality of this interview. So thank you very much for that. What I found pretty interesting is that you speak three languages fluently. German, of course, English, as we can tell, but also French. And you've been to Montpellier. Can you tell us a little bit about what drew you to France and what have been your experiences there?
4: I also speak Portuguese, by the way. I used to live in Brazil for 3 years, which was a great time too. But indeed, I went first to Montpellier. Yeah? And what drew me to French, Well, I don't really know, to be honest. It was just something at high school that I liked and that I spent a bit of time on. And then in German high school, you have to choose two specializations, and I chose French and math. Yeah, and then I went on multiple exchange programs, and I liked the language, and I liked learning it and speaking it. And then when I went to study at university, I chose a program where I could do a double degree that was in Germany and in France. And so so I got to spend more than 1 year there, half of which in Montpellier, half of which in Paris. And I had an amazing time. I think from a German perspective, spending some time in the city in southern France, close by the beach, and where the weather is nice, and then some time in Paris, I think it's the perfect mix.
3: Yes, indeed. I've also been to Paris, and I really loved it, especially the food there. It's just amazing, and the croissants from Paul's. Just to challenge your language skills just a tiny bit before we get further, what would be the authority on German startups in Portuguese or French, or maybe both?
4: The authority, you mean translating this?
3: Our slogan, the authority on German startups.
4: I guess in French it would be l'autorité des startups allemandes, or allemand. And in Portuguese it would be autoridade dos startups alemães.
3: Okay, language. Check. And actually, French is such a wonderful language. It always sounds like a love letter. Ah, oh, so great. And after you graduated, you've been actually working as a consultant with Roland Berger. What did you do there? And actually, you've also been here in Frankfurt and in Sao Paulo.
4: Yeah, that's right. So, well, after university, so there are different types of entrepreneurs, and there are these people who can only found companies and only work on their ideas and spit them out into the world. They would never be able to work under a boss, etc. I'm not exactly of this type of entrepreneurs. So my journey is quite different. I come from a family that I think was quite the opposite of entrepreneurship. And then after university, I was just absolutely not ready to start founding companies immediately. I think it was just too scary for me. And then I went into something that I liked, where I could continue learning fast, work with great people, and stay flexible. And that was for me consulting. Yeah. And so I joined a company called Roland Berger, which is quite large in Germany. One of the larger management consulting firms in Germany. And I started actually working in Frankfurt, mostly with public sector clients. Yeah. Because I like that. So making an impact in the public sector. And I started working on mostly organizational topics, for example, for the employment agency here in Germany, or a couple of these types of clients. And after 2 years, me and my wife wanted to kind of a new challenge and see something new. And so we got to be transferred to Brazil, to Sao Paulo in Brazil, by our employers. And there I continued to do consulting, mostly in the automotive sector. So when I was there in, I think, 2010, it was the year when Brazilian GDP grew by 7.5%. So everybody thought Brazil was the new China, and everybody wanted to enter the market. And so that gave consultants a lot of work. And that's the type of work that I did. Yeah? And then, well, Brazil, unfortunately, did not turn out to be the next China in terms of growth rates, but it's still an amazing country.
3: Yeah, and they still have a lot of potential. They have a lot of area, a lot of resources, and a lot of very, very smart young people.
4: Yeah, absolutely. Well, Brazil is the country of potential, yeah? So I very much hope for them that they can, grasp that potential and turn it into something real soon.
3: That would be great. And then you did something completely unexpected for consultant. You attended a master's, but a master's in public administration

0: Germany and in France. So I think repeating that again wasn't really kind of the best thing that I could imagine. After 5 years in consulting, I knew that I wanted to get out of consulting because I was kind of tired to give only recommendations, but not really implement decisions and then also be accountable for them. So I wanted just more responsibility, but I wasn't really sure in what type of environment yet. So I was very interested in international affairs or in kind of, well, diplomacy. But I was also very interested in startups. So in a very particular type of, well, the business world. And the place where I could kind of expose myself and think about both sides was Harvard Kennedy School, because it was a super flexible 2-year program where I could kind of improve on kind of soft skill stuff. I could expose myself definitely to international affairs and security policy and so on. But I could also cross register across Cambridge, which included the MIT and Harvard Business School. And this is where I could pick up all the startup relevant stuff. And so it was a great time. Personally, I think also to think and make up my mind, and then mostly for practical reasons, and because I really wanted kind of something very dynamic in the end, I chose the startup world.
1: And from what you've been also a teaching assistant there, what did you do there? Just checked exams?
0: No, not at all. That was a really, really interesting experience. So I worked with this professor called Ron Heifetz, and he is kind of a superstar in what is called adaptive leadership. And his class was essentially a half circle of students, 120 students in one room. And it was a case in point teaching method, which meant that the professor would largely sit down and then the students were their own leadership lab. And so people try all sorts of things to get kind of the attention and command the agenda of a classroom of 120 people. But without any kind of authority, they get shut down quite soon. And then at any point, people could kind of raise their hand and say, well, I want to debrief what just happened or so, but they might get shut down too. And so over the course of semester, you kind of work yourself through any sort of, well, leadership dynamic and societal injustices and so on. And then you debrief this in small groups in case studies that people bring of their own leadership failures from their professional lives. And so as a teaching assistant, I could kind of help orchestrate all this chaos, and that was fascinating what came out of it.
1: Yeah. When you first talked about all the people talking with each other, what I had in mind was the professor sitting there with a big headset, you know, like the sledgehammer guys, the yellow ones that have on their head, and he was just sitting there, just observing, ignoring words, just observing the people. That would be a job for me.
0: Yes. Absolutely. Yeah. It sounds like a dream job, doesn't it? But at some point he would stand up and then help debrief or find a segue into some sort of leadership framework that he would then teach at the example of what had just happened, right? And mm-hmm. So that was kind of his role. So he did a bit more for a living than sitting around and watching chaos unfold.
1: Okay, I see. And then you kind of caught the startup bug, because from there you, as far as I can tell, you went straight to Berlin and started your first startup. Why did you decide on Berlin, and what was the startup all about?
0: Okay, well, first Berlin. I am German, so I think going back to Germany was very much in the cards for me for kind of, well, private reasons, I would say. And then I actually

0: got in touch with a couple of people in the Berlin startup world and started discussing with them. Among them were the leaders of Rocket Internet, Olli Samwa and Alex Kudlich, who were at the height of their incubation game, right? So they were kind of taking business models that they saw from the US largely, and then trying to build the same fast for Europe or some other part of the world. And I found it a great segue for me, because at the time I was already a father, I already had a kid, so I couldn't just bootstrap for years before I could make any money. So I found that as a start, as a segue into the startup world for me, from consulting and from university again, or grad school again, into the role of a founder, I thought that this kind of thing with Rocket, where you know that you get less equity, but still a consultant-like salary, would be great. Yeah, and so this is what I did. And then we were three co-founders in a company called Eat First, which was completely vertically integrated food delivery, including the kitchen part. So we used to cook meals and employ chefs and build restaurants, or build kitchens at least, and then deliver these meals hot and sell them on the internet.
1: Sounds like what you call a cloud kitchen, ghost kitchen company.
0: Yes, but let's say a cloud kitchen plus a Uber Eats or Deliveroo or Foodora at the same time, or Vault nowadays.
1: Mm-hmm. Before we get into Rose, I would just like to pick your brain. What do you think about those instant delivery, like grocery food delivery startups you see springing up all over the place, turning into unicorns in less than 12 months?
0: Yeah, well, I think it's fascinating, and I can absolutely see the growth. I'm a customer myself, for sure. After my own experience, I am concerned about the unit economics of these types of businesses and about the long-term viability. I hope that these companies will prove me wrong, but as an investor, it's probably not where I would put my money. I think I feel much more comfortable about software.
1: Mm-hmm. Talking about software, then you went on to do your own thing called Rose, which you incorporated 2016 in Berlin. No surprise here. And I would be curious about the reactions of some of your former colleagues, like former consultants, current consultants, and you said, "Hey guys, I'm reinventing spreadsheets."
0: Yes, well, consultants specifically are very much in Excel's pocket, and I think their number one problem with Excel is that they cannot, for some reason, abuse it as a database. So just load in SAP data dumps with a million rows and then crunch that data, and then unfortunately it gets it becomes slow, right? And it becomes slow to load and slow to compute and so on. So this is, I think, the number one spreadsheet problem in consulting. And well, and then with Excel as well, kind of the collaboration part and the version history or version control part. But this was actually not the type of problem exactly that we wanted to solve in spreadsheets. We wanted to solve something different. But of course, they were interested. As a consultant, I think naturally you're a spreadsheet user. But they were also curious, like, why? There's we have Excel, and do you want to make a faster Excel? Do you want to make an Excel that doesn't take a minute to load, or this type of thing? I think was the number one question. Yeah.
1: Mm-hmm. I've actually been starting to use it, and actually I would say right now it's not really a competitor of Excel or Google Sheets, because it's its own thing, because you can do a lot more with, I would say, everything around it. So you do have a lot of connection points, APIs, we can draw in data, which makes it instantly usable. For example, I've been manually tracking my social media followership for quite some time. And actually, right now, I just had the template, I set it up, I approved some logins, some data requests with my social media accounts, and I had set it up within 15 minutes, which I actually use every day. And then you do have quite a lot of other interesting stuff. Some of it, I do believe, is really, really amazing, because you do get to pay hundreds of euros a month. For example, if you want to have the email addresses of CEOs when you try to cold mail them or cold call them. And actually, what you can do is you set up a spreadsheet, you know the name of the CEO, you know the URL of the company, and boop, it'll find it for you. That is quite amazing. Plus, I'm not sure how much other company charge you just to keep the track on your social media accounts.
0: Mm-hmm. Well, so as a bit of background about ROAS and the types of problems that we want to solve. So we went into spreadsheets because we thought that there were two essential problems with spreadsheets. So Excel or VisiCalc,
1: only two? Only two? You sure?
0: Two kind of large buckets that we wanted to address. Yeah. Excel is from, or VisiCalc is from 1979. Yeah. So it was invented more than 40 years ago. And then the last big spreadsheet invention was Google Sheets, that was invented in 2006. That was the year before the iPhone was invented. Yeah, so mm-hmm. The last big spreadsheet invention is older than the iPhone. And with that comes the first problem. So spreadsheets were invented because people really went into smartphones and really went into the app economy. Yeah, and that is, you cannot share spreadsheets nicely on a phone, or not nicely at all, really. It always looks like a spreadsheet. Yeah. And with ROAS, you can turn your spreadsheet into a web page or into a web app into just two clicks. So you take any spreadsheet, say, I want to publish this live as a web app. And then you can pick certain fields like drop downs or buttons or checkboxes or input fields, and make these apps interactive, and they will look nice on your phone. The charts will come out nicely. So if you ever try to open a Google Sheets on your cell phone, it's usually a nightmare, the experience. And this is kind of one thing that we want to solve. And the second thing is, both Excel and Google Sheets were invented before kind of this spread of APIs and of SaaS tools, right? Now we live in this world where all these tools need to talk to each other, and we're all kind of, every knowledge worker is handling 5 to 15 different tools and data sources. And we wanted to make it easy for people to work with this data. So that's why we invented kind of integrations and web requests to APIs as functions that you can kind of send from within your cell without the need to actually write a script or a Python script, VBA, a Google App script, or the like. You can just use spreadsheet-like functions and work with your data, and also automate it, make it execute functions periodically, and so on. So those are the two big things. And then, as you rightly mentioned, so that means you can easily use it, for example, for your social media tracking, track followers across all your social media channels, track mentions of certain hashtags on Twitter or so. Those would be kind of easy use cases to start with, but you can work kind of into, you can go into full-on reporting with a nice dashboard, a nice set of charts across, let's say, all your marketing data or all your operations data that you get from an API or so. Yeah? But you can also use it to build, for example, internal tools that are, you can also publish your spreadsheet as a form and then create databases with the data that is submitted through the form and then define actions based on this data. So there are kind of various ways how you can use rows as an automation layer that would not be possible in normal spreadsheets. And the last thing that you mentioned, so we have these integrations that lead actually to public data sources. So for example, you can find the domain for a company name, or you can find the email to the name of a person and the domain, or you can enrich a domain with the LinkedIn information about this company, how many employees they have, and so on. So it's a bit like, well, Google Sheets has this a little bit with, for example, Google Finance or Google Translate, and we really take this absolutely to the next level with the kind of publicly available information.
1: But just to make sure, your future scenario is not to sell yourself to Google?
0: No, this is absolutely not the plan. I mean, we are not dogmatic as business people, I would say, but I think it would be a waste to sell to Google or Microsoft because it would be a defensive acquisition. And we would probably be shut down after 2 years or so. So the plan would first and foremost be, grow on our own and be successful and become a large company ourselves. And if we get acquired at some point, I would much rather sell to a challenger of these two large incumbents than to them, to the incumbents themselves.
1: Mm-hmm. So we already know a lot about you. We kind of get an idea what Rose really is. Admittedly, I had to use it, but if you go to rose.com, you can get an account for free and you can start trying stuff out. That's actually what I did. And then I started to understand what are all the possibilities, but there have to be a few use cases you're currently pushing that people out there could use where you see a future in, right?
0: Yes. Yeah, absolutely. So I think most people who start using us would want to start with something easy, like, let's say, just privately with stock portfolio tracking or crypto portfolio tracking. We have a lot of users doing that with Rose, where you just use an integration to get your stock or crypto data. You can automate it so that it runs every hour, every day, or every week, depending on how fast you need updates. And then you can just kind of create beautiful charts and consume them, including on your phone, right? And the charts will always be live and updated because you can set these automations in Rose very easily. A second thing would, for example, be for social media accounts like you're using it, Joe. So you can connect your Facebook, Instagram, Twitter, LinkedIn, and then start counting followers. And you can also create a database of these followers. Like every day you add the current number and then you see the development of your followership over time in a chart. I think this would be kind of a second way, but there are a bunch of marketing integrations, including Google Analytics or Google Ads, or all the ad integrations is what we have. Some people build these types of reports just with data from their own APIs or with third-party APIs. That is a little more difficult because you need to understand how to use a GET request, but you don't need to do it in a script. You can just use a function called GET and then point to the API endpoint, and then you would get your data in, right? But those are kind of very typical things people start with.
1: And looking a little bit in the future, so basically if you're a startup entrepreneur, you can set it up to track your ad spending, your social media growth, and match this in graphics and stuff like this. So that is something really great. You can, of course, also put in internal KPIs and stuff like this. I totally assume you can upload data from Google Sheets and Excel into it?
0: Yes, absolutely. So you can...
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1: Management doesn't break because leader lack intent. It breaks because information processing consumes the capacity to actually lead. The 7-person ceiling was never biological. It was architectural. Bonjour. My guest today is Adrian Trecani, a founder and CEO of Supervised from Zug in Switzerland. And as you can already tell by the bonjour, he's French, Swiss French is right. Adrian scaled Moteco through extreme regulatory pressure to $250 million exit to Ripple, building one of Europe's leading digital asset custody platforms. But somewhere in that journey, he discovered that management itself was the bottleneck, not because people couldn't lead, but because information processing left no room to lead. Supervised is the answer, a virtual chief of staff for every manager, enabling flat organizations that move like startups. This conversation is about what really breaks at scale, why voice reveals what dashboards hide, and how AI finally makes the supermanager organization possible. Bonjour, Adrien.
6: Pleasure to be here, Joe.
1: Totally my pleasure. We can say bonjour, we can say grüezi, it's all fine. Let us dive right in. At Metaco, you scaled through banks, regulators, multiple jurisdictions. What was the first moment you realized the organization itself had become the constraint? Was it like when you had to open 50 Excel sheets to find one information?
6: I mean, look, the truth is I started Metaco as a solo founder. So it was my first entrepreneurial journey. So I had no perspective over what it could become and what it was going to become. In fact, quoting a good friend of mine who is a very successful entrepreneur, he told me one day that he said, Adrian, you know, had I known how painful and complicated that entrepreneurial journey would be, I would have never started. You kind of need to be a bit ignorant to even start. And that was very true for me. And I started ignorantly, but passionate about blockchain technology, having been trading cryptos for many years, already since 2013. and realized that it was very hard actually to get into a large enterprise, a large bank, subject to regulations with high quality requirements. And so very early on, I had to start scaling the team with limited financial means. But I had this ambition as an entrepreneur to remain extremely flat and agile. You know, although I had that very clear vision of where the company could go, start scaling, adding people, not just where you would expect, you know, like in the engineering team to build faster, but adding people on the delivery team, to be able to actually eat all of these requests from your clients, you know, the communication, adding customer success people that would manage the expectations, you know, also be the professional apologizers when something doesn't go as planned. You start creating these departments and very quickly realize that the flat structure doesn't seem to work anymore. You know, you're like the lonely CEO with 15, 20 direct reports, and you start realizing that you become a massive bottleneck, and that bottleneck at some point hurts your company. And so you have to start thinking about layers. And this is, I would argue, where everything starts changing. One layer is possibly, you know, one additional layer is something you can still, you know, deal with because you're still a very successful serial entrepreneur as an early investor. And he always told me, Adrian, you'll see when you reach 40 people, everything is going to change and you're going to suffer, my friend. And I say, oh, come on, what are you saying? You know, why would that be the case? You know, I have great colleagues, great employees, we get along well, a lot of competence in the company. But, you know, so many factors happen at the same time. The first one is when you need to scale, suddenly you don't have months and months to select the perfect candidate. You know, you start hiring people because you have a good gut feel or because this is the best of the few candidates that you've interviewed. Sometimes you sacrifice the culture and you favor the competence or the other way around. And quite quickly, you know, this actually forms a pretty inefficient mix. And exactly as you said, you know, you tend to believe that adding people will linearly scale your productivity, but it's by far sublinear. You know, I would even argue that there is some sort of horizontal asymptote that comes quite quickly that is very, very hard to actually cross. Joining or simply a new atmosphere that promotes internal competition and, you know, politics in the background, it can quickly become very tricky. And so, you know, you discuss this with your board or you discuss this with experienced entrepreneurs and they will tell you, hey, yeah, you need to start putting in processes, you know. And you're like, no, I don't want processes. But yeah, you have to, you know, start putting in place, I don't know. The most basic form of a process could be to put a CRM in place for your sales team, which obviously you want to start as early as possible in making decisions and progressing.
1: Mm-hmm. A former colleague of mine, a former boss said, Joe, if a company surpasses 2,500 people, it doesn't care about.
6: Yeah, I mean, I'll answer the second part first. I mean, the funny thing, we were the absolute experts of digital asset custody. And for those of the listeners that don't know what it means, effectively, we were the digital safe deposit for cryptocurrencies in large banking institutions. So if your bank was offering a crypto trading service, it was very likely that behind the scene they were using my solution, my company, to secure these holdings. Now, even though we were the experts in this, I can tell you that for my own private cryptocurrencies, I was the most absolute paranoid person, not believing in my own actions in managing them, despite the fact I knew all of the theory, because it is so critical and it is so easy to make a mistake. And it also emphasizes how humans are imperfect. You might know the theory, but knowing the theory and having practiced it for many years does not immunize you against making a mistake by yourself. And this is why as you grow as a company, you will always start thinking in terms of decentralization of risk. You know, even the CEO himself actually generally cannot do everything just by signing a document. It needs to be approved by a second party, perhaps by the board of directors. This is enforced typically by the charters of the company, by the shareholder agreements. But in the context of digital assets, this is enforced cryptographically, you know, with cybersecurity infrastructure. But, you know, clearly it creates that paranoid mindset. And I will argue that, it taints the way you then see an organization. You know, you see people which are, and I'm going to say this with all respect that is required, but people that contribute in an organization are probabilistic agents in the sense that they generally do their best, but the output of what they produce is probabilistically good, you know, but it's also probabilistically bad. You know, sometimes it's just not what you expect. And so to get people to converge to a particular objective, to get the output that you want from your company, you need to create deterministic structure around this chaos. You need to make sure that your teams are converging to the ambition of your company. Yeah, sure. I mean, it's a funny thing because it's not just in business, you know, it's true even in private life. How many of the people you would call friends are you actively keeping in touch with? Actively in the sense that you proactively write to them, ask how they're doing, keep some room in your brain to allocate, you know, to really have interest in what they do. It's probably just a couple of people, because the reality is that if you have to care about your children, about your wife, about a couple of friends, and of course what you're doing at the work, very quickly you reach the limits of what your brain is meant to do, which is, you know, really invest yourself in other people's ventures. What is true in private life is very much true in the corporate life. You know, you look at a team of whichever department, whether it's engineering, sales, product, you know, delivery, legal, etc. Build that team beyond 6, 7, 8 people, and you start having a big drama. You know, people stop communicating, or if they communicate, it becomes very inefficient. The manager of this team has a heartache about something that's happening in your team, writing information up and down again. And the truth is, if you pull managers in companies of, you know, 50 employees to 50,000 employees, you know, pretty much any size beyond the trivial amount of people, they will tell you that they spend at the very least 1 day a week basically just doing status collection, understanding what is happening in their, you know, in their team and trying to figure it out. And in companies where, you know, corporate structure has started to emerge as the dominant factor, like large companies with lots of processes, it can be that the manager is spending more than half of his time just doing that, writing information, filling up reports, supporting the processes of the organization, etc. And therefore, the truth is, the real dominant friction that you're facing when you want to scale a company is that one. It's information collection, information routing, satisfaction of the processes that the company has put in place. If you can automate it out, if you can say, this boring part of my job is now, let's say, automated in a way that, of course, I'm still involved, but I can delegate it to a specialized party, I'm already able to scale way past 7 people, way past 8 people. You know, there are companies which are good examples of this, like Nvidia, where, you know, Jensen Huang is well known to have many more than 7, 8 reports. It can work, but you need the proper support. This support can be human-led. You know, it can be that you have a chief of staff or a personal assistant, or a series of personal assistants that will help you do that. But it can now be AI-driven. And I guess this is where Supervise, my company, is positioned today.
1: Does it mean to give every manager a virtual chief of staff?
6: Yeah, I mean, the basics of it is actually very simple. But I'm going to illustrate it with an example. The dream of a sales team in an organization is that they can rely on a properly populated CRM, a tool they use to track every deal that's currently being activated, the progress, the actions, etc. And in a perfect world, that CRM would have incredibly high quality information. And as a manager, you would just extract a report out of it every week and then make your decisions. In practice, the CRM, you can ask any company, always has garbage data. So it's always outdated, sometimes by weeks or months. You can have deals that you were supposed to close like a few months ago, which are still in the CRM and actually not closed at all, anything. And so the first step in resolving that management duty, which is indeed to understand what is happening and help drive the direction, is to be able to build, to collect and build and route that quality information in the same way you would if you were facing the person in your office or, you know, in the kitchen having a coffee with the employee, but without having to do that synchronous meeting every week that is low value added, that both sides feel is a bit of a waste of time. And how do you achieve that? Well, you create an intermediary. You know, you add that intermediary. That intermediary could be, again, some sort of a personal assistant, but personal assistants are very expensive. Let's call it chief of staff. You know, it's very expensive and it's hard to scale at the level of every layers of your organization. So let's call this chief of staff now an AI that actually is able to speak as voice of the organization. Now, of course, having that context is not enough. Then what you want to do with it is route it to everyone that needs it. It might be much more than your direct manager. It might be that you are the engineering team that needs to share information with the product team, or the product team that needs to share information to the sales team. Potentially, it is even the CEO sharing information downstream to the employees about the company direction. And so once you've achieved that routing of information, then comes decision making. Then comes, you know, I'm a manager. I see there is something happening. I understand because my AI is flagging to me that there is a risk or a need for my support. And then can I activate the face-to-face with my employee and the discussion and investigation? And then can I start using the tool to formalize my decision and push it downstream? By having this automation, what you're actually achieving is that you are delegating to an AI. Coming back to my example before with a CRM, where the data is always incomplete and outdated, whatever policing process you put in place, that's not just true for CRM. This is true for all of the reporting you can think of, from basic Excel sheet filling to HR surveys, to delivery project supervision. Data is never accurate, whichever tool you use. And that's truly because there is this friction. Everybody hates writing things on a keyboard. You've already had a very painful and long day. You've already discussed with 20 different clients. Why the hell would you take, you know, time on your dinner, which you well deserve with your wife, to report things in an Excel sheet? So if you have to do it, you will do it, but you will be very minimalistic in doing so. Whereas if you actually, you know, take 5 minutes every day, or let's say 10 minutes a couple of times a week, to just receive a call which has been blocked in your agenda, as if you were speaking with one of your colleagues, and you don't really have to think, you just follow the conversation and speak your mind out naturally. The results that we get with this is that a human actually, you know, humans as we are, actually enjoy the process. It releases you from that pressure of having to do something in addition to your job, because you now feel it's part of your job. You can just speak your way through it. You can even do it when you're in the train or in your car. And that conversation reveals that you actually get incredibly high quality data. You get people to speak the way they would when they're facing their managers, except that they're doing this in a way that is recorded without any pressure from the manager potentially making a mistake in what you're saying. You're doing just once. You don't have to repeat it anytime. You know, you do it once and you know that anybody that needs this information is going to get it. That's extremely, extremely releasing, makes your life much more comfortable. And as soon as you start playing the game, and it goes pretty quickly, and you can start forgetting about the rest of your reporting, well, then you see it as a way to, I think any organization should be looking to flatten its organization. I mean, since the Industrial Revolution, the scaling of a company has been always the same way. You need more scale, you grow vertically, you add layers of mid-management. And this is, as we discussed, what creates that inefficiency. You grow the distance between the people on the ground that produce content that face clients and the people making decisions, and that distance creates chaos. And so you want a company that remains agile, you need to flatten it. You need to grow horizontally, not vertically. But as we discussed, this is actually pretty hard to achieve, because the more you grow your team horizontally, the more it's hard for managers, because they become overflowed. They don't know what to do to keep this in sync, to understand what their team is doing, where to be involved, how to satisfy all of the processes, etc. And so my view, our view at Supervised, is that the company of the future, now that AI is a thing, is a company where you actually don't need as many what the team is doing for you to best react to it in terms of identifying risks, making quick decisions, quickly reverting to the people that need your attention. And this is only achieved if you intermediate this with a systematic process of context analysis. This virtual chief of staff that will go to your org, and for every single of the hundreds of thousands of employees, will capture this information, write it where it needs to go, and flag the actions that are needed.
1: Hmm. You just talked about an org chart here. If managers can lead something like 30 people because AI handles the operational overhead, what happens to those organizational structures? And just a side question, are you afraid there will be more operational?
6: I think it is important to realize what are the limits of AI. If you follow the marketing posture of the largest AI companies on the market today, you might be tempted to believe that we are about to get into an age post AGI world where AI is superior to humans in pretty much every intellectual matter. And for certain things like summarizing texts and extracting certain kinds of outputs out of a text, AI is pretty damn good. For producing things like pictures, videos, etc., also pretty damn good. However, for reasoning with a little bit of common sense, AI is still an incredible disaster. And I have to say it because you don't realize how big of a disaster it is unless you've truly played with it professionally and tried to build something. AI is not mature yet. It is extremely unstable in the way it makes decisions. And if you truly delegate the most human parts of your job, of your work, you can be facing disaster. And I'm not surprised actually that we start seeing statistics about the success rate of pilots in large enterprise, and they are actually not so good. You know, most pilots fail to deliver the value that they hope to deliver. The reason for this is that you have to make sure that the friction to use this tool is very low, because we as humans don't like to change our habits. But we also have to, you know, give a pretty high level of confidence that the automation that you're putting in place is going to lead to the right results most of the time, because, you know, as humans are imperfect also in nature, but you know, it is supposed to be the job of a company, the role of a company to find the best of us to contribute to the, you know, to the best positions in the company. So that this is a bit of a personal story that I will share here. But the first thing, the good side, you know, once you've sold your company, your credibility changes dramatically. Like even when you're not supposed to be truly expert on a specific topic, because you've succeeded at creating, growing, and selling a company, you've closed the cycle, people start giving you credit for pretty much anything you say. Doesn't mean that everybody will believe you. You know, you always face critics, but it's to a certain degree, you have even more credibility than if you had just grown substantially a company and you were just remaining as the CEO. It's almost like you've closed the full cycle. And so it means that many of the fights that you were going through before to just meet a client, you know, meet a senior person of a prospect at a prospect company, or to meet an investor, to, you know, seduce an investor into investing in your business. This is such a hard thing for first-time entrepreneurs. It doesn't mean it's impossible, you know, if I'm still here today, is that it is possible, but it's very hard, very time-consuming. There is massive, massive rejection. So you have to be extremely resilient because, you know, 9% out of 10 are going to reject you, you know, say no to the meeting or like a business. You have to start optimizing. You have to potentially start hiring people to help you manage what you have. You have to be thinking about taxes, about lawyers, about where your potentially multiple residences. Are you going to maintain them and optimize all of this life? And, you know, I'm not going to complain. This is generally coupled with a lot of comfort that you never thought you might have. But this is, it means you now have a company as a private life. You know, you have to start thinking about your decisions much more seriously, not just on the business side, but also on the private side. And initially, it's a bit of a shock. And it also comes with changes in the way people interact with you. You know, you still feel like you're this genuine and, humble entrepreneur that, has suffered for many years in bringing what he, you know, what he achieved. You still feel like you have everything.
1: Mm-hmm. I understand. And also you may have to decide what's important in your life, where you put your time developing a personal strategy. I think that there's a lot of questions we now will leave aside, but I was wondering, when this goes out, the press release goes out a few days and people are coming, calling, emailing. There is a lot of noise. How do you filter that for the few important signals? Do you also use your AI?
6: No, I will. At some point, you have to take your duty seriously, and you have to be doing that effort. I mean, for the exit of Medaco, I'll be honest with you. This is something that I believe a lot of entrepreneurs go through. But when you have faced so many years of successes and failures, you know, very big successes and very big failures, your brain starts to filter this out and makes you a little bit of a sociopath, if I can say, you know, like you're less excited by success and you're less, you know, depressed by failure. And so to share something a bit private with you, even at the time of the exit of Medaco, you know, for a lot of people, it felt like it was a massive event in the life of their best friend or family member, which was me. But for me, it was a straight line. We're not formally raising funds today, but we are certainly happy to discuss with investors. Any professional entrepreneur will tell you that it's actually good to speak with investors when you don't need them and very, very bad to speak with them when you need their help. So yeah, we don't need them, but we're certainly happy to connect, happy to discuss, present what we do and create a relation.
1: And are you also currently looking for talented people?
6: Oh, absolutely. This is actually something that I believe AI has a hard time resolving. It's still the hardest thing to do, finding the best people, convincing them to leave their incredible career to join you. So
1: that was Adrian Jacani, founder and CEO of Supervised. We discussed leadership at scale, the limits of hierarchy, and why voice remains the most underutilized asset in management. You can find Supervised at supervised.ai and Adrian on LinkedIn. We'll also link the career website for the last question. That was a conversation about signal over voice.
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1: Si eres un profesional que busca en la escena europea de startups, Alemania es un sitio que no te puedes perder. 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
3: Hello and welcome, everybody. This is Joe from StartupRate.io, bringing you another episode from the German-speaking entrepreneurship scene. Today, I would like to welcome Wolfgang here with me. Hey, Wolfgang, how you doing?
4: Hi. Lovely to be at this podcast.
3: Totally my pleasure. Before we dive into startups and investment philosophy, let's zoom out. DACH is becoming one of Europe's strongest engines for green tech innovation. And HiInnov's Green Tech Mapping 2025 gives us an inside look at what's coming next. So Wolfgang, let's get into the data, the deals, and the future. Maybe before we do that, could you tell us just a tiny bit about who you are and what you do and what HiInnov is before we get into what you really did with the green tech there?
4: Absolutely. So we are a German-French B2B venture fund. We mainly focus on Series A investments. We are on the market now for more than 10 years, just investing our third generation. We specialize on deep tech and true B2B technology. So everything which helps enterprises to become more digital, become more efficient. This is our investment themes. Basically, we invest in five main area. One, obviously, we are going to talk about that is green tech. We do what we call compliance, so leveraging all the European regulation and what kind of interesting business models coming out of that. We traditionally, as a team, we have a deep expertise in everything which is data, big data. You know, obviously now with AI, things are moving quite quickly and really shaping the industry. We do cyber. Also a little bit with a defense angle. And then we do something, what we call new work. New work is basically, technologies who reshape the workspace, like, you know, remote working, collaborative tools, but also HR developments, because our thesis is that people, they just, you know, are looking for a sense in work. You know, probably a little bit different than 20 or 30 or 40 years ago. And so a lot of companies are also focusing on education and on other HR related topics. So these are our five main investment themes.
3: Mm-hmm. I was wondering when I first read the pitch for the content, I was wondering, what inspired you to do this green tech software mapping? I assume it was not that you were bored and you didn't have already more than enough work. How did you get started? What was the trigger to do this green tech mapping?
4: Well, actually, this is not the first green tech mapping we are doing. We did it 2 years ago, in 2023 as well. At that time, it wasn't green tech. It was more called DACH climate tech mapping, which kind of evolved. I think for us, it's very important to understand the industries we would like to invest and to understand the broader context, to understand the players, to understand the ecosystem. And we do that for all of our five investment areas. So green tech obviously is very important to us. And therefore we just would like to have a good view on the market. And to be very frank, it's also kind of a marketing tool. Because we really want to tell the market, hey, we are there. We are interested in that space. And we think there's a lot of interesting, investments to do in this space.
3: Mm-hmm. I assume we will link down here in the show notes to the green tech software mapping, just having it here on the other screen. One of the big areas is carbon footprint monitoring. We have energy transition tools. We have circular economy, raw materials optimization, and corpo initiatives. Given that, and that it already had a different name in the past, can you tell us from your perspective, what were the three most surprising findings you had in 2025 versus 2023?
4: Well, I think, and you know, I really looked it up in 23 and looked what really has changed. You know, obviously, is this a surprise? Probably it's not a surprise. The map got richer, you know, many more logos on the map. The ecosystem is really evolving quite a bit. But what's also interesting, you know, and there's a reason why we did green tech software mapping, and at the time we called it climate tech mapping. I think it also becomes clearer and clearer what are really the trends and the investment topics software investors could be interested in. When I basically, you know, 2 years ago, we had nine sectors, and they were called recycling, reporting, deep tech, digital twin, battery. So it basically was more like a mapping, around specific solutions, specific technologies. But I think now, you know, the more the ecosystem evolving, it is clear that it's not so much about specific technologies. It's more about there's different areas, people trying to find solutions, you know, whether it's with technology, whether it's with, you know, other business models. And so I think the surprising or kind of the new methodology is more looking at it from a user perspective rather from a technology perspective, because we see real usage of these technologies.
3: Talking about the real usage, we already talked about the different categories here. Which of those categories do you believe is gaining the fastest traction in the DACH area?
4: Actually, that's kind of a tricky question, because I think, and we even have real life example, and maybe later, you know, on a few examples, I can elaborate on these real life examples. I think it all is kind of interwoven and kind of linked together. Talking about carbon measurement, you would think it's very easy and very, very trivial to measure carbon, the carbon footprint. It's not. You know, just ask AWS and ask, you know, what's basically the carbon footprint of your data center. They don't know. They simply don't know. So when you don't have kind of the tools to measure impact, how, you know, can you achieve corporate sustainability? How can you really kind of achieve energy transition and circular economy? So I think what's happening right now is, you know, there's a underlying layer of measurements of technologies developed, you know, then obviously and then on top of that, you know, once they really understand the problem, new technologies emerge to solve these problems. So I wouldn't really make a bet, you know, what of these four areas are growing the fastest. Put it like this. When you look at market volume, you know, obviously energy transition is a huge market. You know, it's a multi-billion euro market, and it's huge investment volume. When it comes about carbon measurement, You know, these are kind of software, you know, which are used. But so when you look at I wouldn't call that as big as a market as carbon, as energy transition. So I think when it comes to volume, you know, obviously there's a difference. But what's going to be most active and picking up, hard to say.
3: I see. I was wondering for our audience, if you're building green tech startup in the DACH region or want to invest in one, drop your thoughts in the comment. What trends do you believe will dominate by 2026? Going a little bit into trends and technologies. What role is generative AI already play in green tech software, and how do you see it evolving?
4: I think that's a broader question. Because AI is just changing the way how to develop, how to propose, and how to, software, how to propose software, how to structure software, and how to go to market. That's a general trend. There's an entire layer of engineers, of software engineers and programmers, which aren't used, you know, aren't necessary anymore. With AI, you can create wow effects to customers, even to investors. And when you really go under the cover, you understand, well, you know, it's basically a very smart application of an AI technology, you know, of an AI LLM model in order to come up with answers, which are probably very nice to have, but probably not very kind of sustainable when it comes to a clear differentiator. So I think the market, especially when it comes to software investment, is changing dramatically right now. And obviously that impacts green tech software, because, you know, it's so much easier on the one side to visualize, to get answers, to gather data, to really try to make sense out of what you're gathering, what you're trying to achieve. But on the other side, it's also a little bit tricky, because you really have to think very hard. You know, what is really the value add you're offering to customers, you know, to the landscape, which goes beyond AI? Because AI, at the end of the day, I think it's more a tool. It's not the solution per se. So I think it's getting a little bit more complex when you think, you know, what's really the value proposition you want to invest. And that's true for green tech, you know, as well as for a lot of other

0: especially software, will include AI?
1: Absolutely. I think it's always like, obviously now when you have a pitch, when you get business plans, the headline is always AI. You know, it seems like, you know, nobody even dares to ask for money or really build a business model if AI isn't in the headline. But at the end of the day, you know, it's a technology. It's basically a technology which makes a lot of things easier, faster, which basically creates new opportunity. But at the end of the day, it's a tool and it will become a standard. It will become a standard, you know, in developing software. It will be a standard when you request information, when you create a user interface, a look and feel interface. And I'm pretty sure that in 2 or 3 years, the pitches won't have AI in the headline, but it will be deeply interwoven into any solutions startups offer.
0: Mm-hmm. Talking about solutions here, you're also tracking startups using vertical software tools like, it's called DeepKey to meet ESG and CSRD requirements more effectively than horizontal platforms.
1: Well, I think that's just, you know, how it is. I think if you really want to be successful, you have to be an expert in the domain you're doing, especially when it comes to data plays. And by the way, that's also the big opportunity startups have, you know, compared to all these horizontal players, the big Silicon Valley giants and the guys who develop the LLMs, really having a specific industry expertise and really understanding the data sets and data requirements of that specific industry. In the case of DeepKey, that's really an investment we are very proud of, you know, we don't call it startup anymore. It's a real scale up. They are now the European wide leader when it comes to measuring the carbon footprint in the building industry and, you know, or the management of buildings. And that requires not only the ability to know how to measure a carbon footprint, how to display, how to organize it, but it also requires an in-depth knowledge of the industry. And typically horizontal platforms simply don't do that, because that's not what they are built for. They are general purpose platforms, and people probably would use it as a tool to build their own solution, but they really don't address a very, very specific industry. Actually, I've rarely seen that. So, there is a premium for industry knowledge, sector knowledge, and you can build true market leaders when you have that knowledge.
0: So your mapping is not only graphics, it's also a document. And when I went through it, you mentioned 216,000 tons of CO2 savings impact. How did you calculate that? And what does it signal about the market maturity?
1: Well, I have to say, when I read that, I was asking the question to myself, and then I really asked also my team. It's what DeepKey basically has on its website. So they track it very closely. They are together with another company we have in our portfolio, Platform SH, one of our B Corp companies, and they are a first mover, obviously, because it's their solution to really track and to really kind of find a way how to measure carbon reductions. They have created a tool around that, and now obviously they publicly communicate about it. I think it's quite massive, and I think it's also a trusted number. Ask AWS what's their carbon footprint. You know, how much a gigabyte of data request really admits in carbon, in CO2. It's pretty hard and pretty tough for them to say. At least at DeepKey, that was a focus early on.
0: Mm-hmm. Mm-hmm. Let's talk a little bit about the DACH specific context.

0: Usually when you look into something like that, you see strength and weaknesses in the DAX startup ecosystem. Where do you see that, especially when it comes to scaling innovations?
1: I think what's specific, and obviously I can compare a little bit because we are equally investing in Germany and in France. I think in Germany, there's kind of this first mover mindset. And people, you know, have always embraced that very early on. For example, when I compare the DACH mapping in 2023 to the French mapping, I think I see a little bit more logos on the DACH side, you know, just, you know, a pure number game. So I think it's this mindset and really, you know, wanting to change something and really building technology solutions around that. So that's a very positive thing. You know, obviously it's all across Europe. But somehow I have a feeling there's this special touch, you know, to the DACH market when it comes to this thing. In terms of scaling climate, innovation, and I think we are also going to talk about that a little bit further down the road. It's at the end of the day, it's great to reduce carbon footprint. It's great, you know, to create a circular economy. It's great, you know, that corporates get, you know, more responsible and take care. You know, a few things probably they haven't done like 50 years ago. But at the end of the day, it really is, after all, it's business, right? It's how to make money. And I think that's the biggest challenge, you know, and probably even in Germany, like people tend to think about the solution per se rather than is it really something which is sustainable, but not sustainable in terms of ecology, but economy, because at the end of the day, you know, all the solutions have to make money, have to create a return. Otherwise, it's not sustainable. It's simply a lie to think that you can do stuff, you know, just for doing stuff. It needs to be economically viable. And I think that's the biggest challenge.
0: Mm-hmm. Talked about challenges here. There's always regulation. Do you see the regulation currently as an opportunity or as a burden to green tech founders?
1: I think that's neutral. That really is neutral. I think regulation is grossly overrated when it comes to these things. You know, obviously it can initiate thinking, you know, maybe there can be a little bit of a wave, and create opportunities. But at the end of the day, I'm a deep believer that, you know, people should act freely and any regulation is a overlay. And when the overlay really, you know, just creates additional cost and complexity, that's probably not a good thing. So I would say it's neutral. There for certain companies that probably creates opportunities, but at the end of the day, well, we all know it. We do have a bureaucracy problem and that doesn't stop in green tech.
0: Yes, nicely said. When you did the specific mapping, I was wondering within the DACH region, when I was thinking this through, I didn't have a specific hub in mind, something like Berlin, Munich, or Zurich. Do you see any of them or another one seen emerging as a green tech leader in software innovation?
1: No. I think that's a nice thing about Germany. I'm investing in Germany now for 20 years. Good startups are all over the place. Obviously, there are clusters. There's a Munich cluster. There's a Berlin cluster. There's a Zurich cluster. Maybe there's kind of a Cologne cluster as well. But you can find great companies, even like in small places. It's pretty. Put it like this, having a little bit also in Switzerland at a few conferences where they present solutions, it seems like Swiss people They really do a lot when it comes to hardware related solutions. Munich is an engineering spot. We all know it, you know, it has a great infrastructure, and a big kind of non-software plays are played out in Munich as well. Berlin, it's clearly software centric, but is there a specific hub? Really never happened. You know, I'm also, when I look at my personal, you know, local investment, it's completely random. Great teams are all over the place, which by the way, is the beauty about the DACH region. Ask the French. It's pretty clear.
0: A lot concentrated in Paris. We'll be back after a short ad break with investment strategies and portfolio insights. Hey guys, welcome back to my interview with Wolfgang from High Enough on the Green Tech DACH software mapping. We get exclusive insights from him, and we're now talking about investment strategy and portfolio insights. Wolfgang, how does the Green Tech mapping inform your deal flow and investment priorities at High Enough?
1: Well, that's also a very generic question, which probably isn't 100% on Green Tech mapping, but it's basically, it shapes your way of thinking. It's always different to discuss or kind of to think you've understood something and to really bring it on paper. This is, by the way, also why, like, when we do investments, people, you know, submit investment proposals in written form, you know, like really plain English, you know, not kind of paste and copy of some PowerPoint slides, because the very moment you really have to bring down something written, you have to think. You know, and by the way, best example is that green tech mapping, which was called climate tech mapping 2 years ago. Now really we had to think, you know, how the market is evolving. Are there new categories? Do we have new classifications? So that it really is, it's an exercise which kind of disciplines you and really makes you look you know, very carefully in what you're really looking for, what are really kind of the major trends, and what really makes a difference, and or what possibly could do a difference. You know, and then obviously it's a great tool, because then you have a very concentrated period in really getting it right. You know, not forgetting pieces, you know, trying to have a full coverage. You know, probably, you know, obviously, you know, on our mapping, there isn't any, you know, 100% of possible green tech companies in the DACH region, but at least, you know, it kind of disciplines you what's really important, what could be potential winners, or what are kind of people or companies who are really setting trends. So I think it's very useful, especially when you work in a team and when you want to start a conversation, and then when you want to basically discuss business plans and really also, you know, what kind of direction you should look at. We really like it. And as said, to be very frank, I pointed that out at the beginning of that podcast. It's also, you know, making us known a little bit more in the market, and, you know, just a little exclamation mark. Hey, we are there and we are interested in this space.
0: I see. Talked about investments. Can you walk us through the decision to invest in Trace for Good and how it aligns with your thesis?
1: That comes a little bit back to what we were discussing previously. You know, what do you think about horizontal solutions versus verticalized solutions? We deeply believe that, you know, when you want to do a startup, going horizontal is tricky. You know, you don't have the means, you know, obviously, and then you're competing against the big guys. So you really have to choose your vertical. But we also believe there will be always a leader in a specific vertical. And, you know, we've seen that with DeepKey. We've seen that, you know, with a few others of our investments, where basically really companies have chosen a vertical, became very good in it, and then become the market leader. And in the case of Trace for Good, obviously just to give a very brief explanation, what they do, basically they track the supply chain in the textile industry. So basically, when you want to buy a t-shirt, you probably want to know, you know, from the very beginning, you know, what happened, you know, from the raw materials, you know, where it was done, et cetera, et cetera. It's a little bit, it is a supply chain issue. And supply chain is a big issue, you know, obviously now, a little bit watered down with the latest twists in the US. But I think at the end of the day, that's a key question to be answered. And being good, in a very specific niche and a very good vertical, this is a key thing. And then for us, it's a very early investment. We thought it's a great team, two young ladies who have a lot of experience in the space. And obviously it's a French company. So textile fashion, that's probably a French thing as well. So I think they are also very good positioned when it comes to that.
0: Mm-hmm. How do you assess impact and commercial viability simultaneously when you're evaluating those green tech software startups?
1: We don't. We only evaluate commercial viability. To be crystal clear, and that's maybe also a misunderstanding, we don't do impact because we want to do impact. We think impact is a great way of making money. And that's, you know, what we are for, because obviously, you know, we manage the funds of our investors and we really want to make sure that they get a nice return. We think impact is a trend theme. I think there are a lot of good opportunities to make money, but when we look at a company, it really must be ROI driven. It really must be part of a value chain. It really must solve a true economic problem. And, you know, if that economic problem also solves an impact problem, even better. I just give an example. I did an investment just a couple of weeks ago in a Germany-based company south of Frankfurt called Xilera. You know, with a little bit in a twinkle in an eye, I say they are an NVIDIA competitor. But actually, they really are. Basically, what they do kind of a compiler for a chip, for an FPGA chip. FPGA chips are programmable chips, which help basically to dramatically increase the capacity of data centers. So basically, you know, since there's so much traffic now hitting data centers, you know, with all this AI traffic, data centers are desperately looking for solutions, how to mitigate this traffic, offload traffic, you know, still keep security. And Xilera is helping data centers doing that. So it's a really ROI case, because basically, data center traffic consumption goes down by 50-60% by using that technology. But in addition, obviously, you know, when traffic for the same, traffic hitting a data center goes down by 50%, the CPU usage, you're suddenly saving 50-60% of energy, in a data center. So it has a huge impact as well. So would I call Xilera an impact investment? Probably not. It's more like a semiconductor investment, but it has a huge impact. It has a clear ROI case. And this is why we also call it an impact investment.
0: Hmm. Hmm. I see. For our audience, I would be wondering, what do you think, guys, which matters more when investing in green tech? Measurable CO2 impact or scalable business models? Let us know how you decide. It's a hot debate. You are obviously an investor, and I do hope you do have some advice for founders. What's the mistake you see most often, not necessarily only in green tech founders, but pitches you get, and how do you fix them? Is it that they spray and pray and send their pitch deck everywhere, and it's not necessarily a fit with most of the investors?
1: Okay, so just go. Maybe go first green tech and then a little bit more general. So But then, you know, this green tech comment is already a general comment. Don't think that a product or a solution, you know, is fixing anything. It simply doesn't. It's also don't think that, you know, that you have developed something which solves a solution which really doesn't exist, because that shockingly often is often the case. You know, people, you know, basically have kind of this theoretical idea that something needs to be solved, and then they develop a product or kind of a solution around it. And then in reality, nobody needs it because it simply is only a theoretical problem, not a real life problem. So I think, you know, obviously the key thing is when it really comes to kind of starting your startup or really get industry expertise and really try to solve a problem which exists and which creates ROI, which really, at least in B2B investing, which really, you know, you know, as simple as that, you put out a piece of paper, you can go to a customer and you say, look, when you take my product, when you take my solution, you can save X in cost, or you can get, you know, so much more nimble, or you can gain so much more customers. And that really requires an in-depth knowledge of an industry and the workflows within that industry. And I think that's just my advice, you know, to a green tech founder, but also to any technology founder. First of all, try to sort that out. And then when it comes to pitching, I think that's a classical thing. You can do spray and pray. But what are the chances that, you know, you are the one who's picked out of that inbox, you know, deal flow we are getting every day? I think carefully think, you know, what could be a good investor for you. And when you've identified people you think are good fits, try to find people who know them and try to get a personal introduction of some sort. I think we've never not taken a call with a company when we got a personal introduction, unless it would be completely out of our scope. So I think that's a golden rule. Don't rely on, well, obviously you have to do your test cop report. You really have to be knowledgeable about the market. But the next step is really, even in the world of AI technology, Zoom and everything, try to get the first personal contact, the first personal touch, and that takes you very long.
0: Interestingly, you talked about Celera. Something rang in the back of my mind. I interviewed them 5 years ago. almost exactly to the day. That's pretty interesting. You talked about, like, you're mostly around Series A. Rule of thumb is like 100 million revenue. A few months ago, I talked to an investor and I asked him, yeah, you're looking for startups like $1 million US or €1 million revenue. And he said, if I get the chance, I always take the euros. At this stage, they're getting really serious with their startup. What traction metrics or early points of proof are most persuasive to you when you evaluate such a company?
1: Okay, just, you know, just be clear, a Series A is not 100 million, it's $1 million in revenue. And is it a random number? Yes and no. You know, could it be 800? Or does it need to be 2 or 3 million? Probably. I think I think venture capital is about the willingness of taking four risks. There's a team risk, there's a product risk, there's a market risk, and there's a scaling risk, right? And as a Series A investor, you probably want to take one risk, which is a scaling risk. And all the other three risks should have been more or less validated. You know, obviously the team, you don't know. Obviously there are a few things where you can, you know, other than obviously the personal interaction with the team, which is super important, there are a few things you can get an idea whether it's a really good team. For example, it's the simplest stuff, cap tables, like people who are already 70% diluted in a seed investment are probably not great guys, because they kind of didn't understand a seed round. And then obviously, you know, when you've spent already 5 million to getting to your first 100,000 in revenue, that's probably not a stellar performance. So you get that. Okay. But then the team is very important. And then obviously a market and product goes a little bit along. You know, when you have a critical mass of customers, there probably is a market because people are buying. And, you know, when people are buying and aren't churning, then you probably have a product. Because it's working and people seem to be happy. So, and I think as a Series A investor, you want to have these three things validated. And that can be like, also depends on the product. That can be, maybe you have a company who does a product which really instantly gets like huge contracts. And then you need, like, you have a few couple of big brands. Using that, and then it's already a Series A, and then you have probably kind of a more like a small ticket B2B play, you know, which even resembles to a certain extent to a B2C play. And then you want to have 1,000 customers, you want to have like 2 years of solid KPIs, and you really want to see the growth curve. So I think it's where kind of you position yourself. And then, so that's a Series A. To me, that's a Series A. And when it comes to pre-Series A, I think, you know, out of the three risks, probably one of the risks isn't really sorted out 100%. So you're willing to say, well, the guys, probably they have a product, they have a few customers, they've kind of done a good job in product development, but you clearly sense they really haven't found their go-to-market yet. Probably they have to do a little few twists. You know, 80% seems to be okay, but they have still, you know, like they need a year or 18 months to really go very solidly, that really then is use, you know, kind of makes sense to put in 4, 5, 6, 7, 8, or 10 million and really deploy it for scaling the company. I think that's the difference between kind of a extremely early pre-Series A, pre-Series A, and kind of a solid Series A where you really want to deploy money for getting. By the way, also very important, what's the difference between a Series A and a Series B? I think a Series A should take you with the money you raise, you know, from a CEO-led sales model to kind of a broader scalable model. So basically it's a transition, you know, from transitioning from a founders-led team to a team which is mainly driven by the second layer, where you have hired a VP sales, where you're probably a hired VP product, and everything isn't relying on founders anymore.
0: That's a pretty nice definition. I was also wondering, because the space we're talking about right now is pretty full of buzzwords like sustainability. How can founders there stand out with some substance? Because I do believe you do get a hell lot of buzzwords on these pitch decks.
1: Yeah. And probably it's also that I'm a little bit long in the market. Don't care. As I said, ROI counts. Understand the workflow. Understand the industry you're working in. Are you really solving a problem? Are you going to make money? Forget about the buzzwords. And by the way, I think sustainable is a great word. It's a great word. You are sustainable when you're probably going to be around in 10 years from now. I've never seen a money losing company being around in 10 years. Other, I don't know, do you?
0: I have to smile here in the background, because before we started, I told you I'm now in the 11th year here with Startup Radio, officially sustainable. Let's talk a little bit about future trends and strategic foresight. The role of the DACH-based green tech, what will they play in Europe towards a broader push for net zero emissions?
1: I think they will play a 20 to 30% role. The German market in Europe is 20 to 30%. And, you know, at least when it comes to startups, you have France, you have a little bit of other areas. So, well, it's probably 30%. Yeah, I think there will be a few leaders. There will be some groundbreaking technologies coming up. But it's a European ecosystem, even so we invest pretty nationally. And I think the contribution will be, it's a percentage game. It's a numbers game. It will be 20 to 30%. That's my personal guess.
0: Personal guess is also totally fine here. I do understand a lot of what VC's doing is gut feeling, and it's always good when you get a little bit of this gut feeling here teased out. Do you foresee the green tech software becoming a default layer across all industries, similar to something like how cloud computing computing has evolved?
1: No.
0: Nope.
1: No, definitely not. Because a default layer means you're really part of the value chain. And being kind of, and really becoming part of the production value chain of a specific solution. So, you know, obviously will green tech be very important for running businesses? Yes, absolutely. Yes, because you have reporting requirements. You know, you basically also want to become more competitive to a certain extent. It really also probably helps you reducing cost in any sort, especially when it comes to carbon pricing, et cetera, et cetera. But being a default layer, so kind of being absolutely required to run a business, well, maybe I have too little of an imagination, but for the moment being, no, everything which I'm seeing, even on that mapping, wouldn't let me that it's going to be a default player like a cloud infrastructure. That's not going to happen. Maybe in 5 to 10 years. I don't know. But from what I see now, I'd be skeptical.
0: The EU is always pretty forward in regulations, taxations. What impact do you see on this EU level carbon taxes or green subsidies they could have on startup formation and funding?
1: I tell you, subsidies always bad, really bad. I think there are far too much subsidies already in the market, which are completely distorting the market. You know, a lot of stuff is going to subsidized, which doesn't make sense, which doesn't have a sustainable value proposition. I really am a big fan in carbon taxes. It's probably the most elegant and most comprehensive solution, you know, to solve problems, because, you know, it really gives a price to something which hasn't had a price. And the very moment something has a price, you can do marginal trade-offs. And I think that's a wonderful thing. And, you know, hopefully, will it ever work? Let's see over the next 10 years, but at least from a concept, that's brilliant. Because, you know, the very moment you give, you oblige people to think in margin gains, you know, technology really, really gets rolling. First, low hanging fruits are fixed. And then, you know, the more the price increases, you know, more tough problems get solved, and then also it's kind of, to a certain extent, you can plan with it. Probably you can't really plan for the exact price, but you can plan with a long-term trend, and that's always a very good thing when you can plan.
0: That's totally true. Talk about long-term. Let's talk about your positioning as a VC high enough. You've raised Fund 3 and you have a partnership with Anka Ventures. how will this amplify your ability to support the green tech innovations in the DACH region?
1: Just a very brief comment on Anker Ventures. Anker Ventures, we know them very, very long. Actually, they used to work with us they were part of our team, at least most of them, within Anker Venture. It's a little investment boutique who's specialized in impact investing, but also in seed investments. And basically, they really help us to source deals and to even kind of structure deals in the seed phase. We see them kind of as a feeder. It's kind of a feeder initiative for us. About 10% of our fund will deploy in kind of seed opportunities in partnership with Anker Venture, just to have a foot into great teams and great performing seed startups at a very early stage. Also, what they bring on the table, like when they founded, they had this vision early on. So, and at least in France, but now also starting in Germany, they do have a name in impact investing, early stage seed impact investment. They do have quite some knowledge. And it's always great, to have knowledge in the team.
0: I see. If you had to bet one under the radar green tech subsector right now, what would it be and why?
1: It's infrastructure. Nobody really talks about infrastructure. It's about telecommunication. Well, especially when it comes to software. I remember all these ideas when it came to B2C commerce, when it came to B2B, all these ideas have been out for 30 years. I remember in the 90s, like being in the Silicon Valley, we talked about e-commerce, we talked about SaaS. Obviously, it wouldn't be called like that, but there simply was the underlying infrastructure missing. And I think now, especially when it comes to software, when it comes to AI, but when it also comes to kind of green tech solution, which basically requires the analysis of huge amounts of data, you need to have the underlying infrastructure and people really, really need to go into this direction. This is also a reason why we did our investment in Xelera, where we are looking in other, sectors. I think the sad news one more time is when it comes to infrastructure, it's mainly a Silicon Valley, Israel play, but there are always a few hidden gems in Europe as well, and we are actively looking.
0: I see. Wolfgang, thank you very much for your time. We will link down here in the show notes your LinkedIn profile. You obviously have a lot of contacts. Before this interview, I realized that we have more than 120 contacts in common, but it needed an international PR agency to get us in touch. By the way, they did a good work. And secondly, we will be providing a link to the company website so you can do some digging, some research. And of course, there's a place where you can pitch as well, and you'll be back for our premium subscribers for a few more Q&As. Thank you very much.
1: Perfect. Thank you very much. Great interview.
0: Thank you.
2: 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Remember, sharing is caring.
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5: Hello and welcome to the podcast of TechEU. I am your host, Andrew Daler. Our today's interview is a recording of a Twitter Spaces session from sometime in May this year with Mary Williams, the CTO of the UK-based startup that's called Helix. And Helix, I have to tell you, is a fascinating company that looks for cures for rare diseases. But it does not necessarily want to develop new drugs, which it also does as well, but in many cases it turns out you can actually achieve great results by combining existing drugs and those that don't necessarily have anything to do with the disease that you are looking at. And I was really interested in how it all works, and so I invited Mary for the second time to come on our show and talk about these things. She was on our podcast before for the first time. It was in September 2020, so if you are interested in learning more, I will leave a link to that episode in the show notes as well. Now let's check out this recording. So let's just start with the most general question possible. Mary, can you talk quickly about yourself and what you've been doing so far, and how you have arrived to become the CTO of Helix?
6: Sure. So how far back would you like me to start?
5: Let's get all the way back. So you were born all in South Africa, if I'm not mistaken, right?
6: Yep. So I'm South African originally, which makes me fluent in many languages. We have 11 national languages back home, which I've got some friends who can speak all 11 and then a couple of other languages on top. So I only speak 5. I'm not particularly multilingual by South African standards. I started out as a hardware hacker, really. Couldn't afford much. Built my first computer from broken parts that had been thrown away. but I also was lucky enough to be involved in a project when I was in high school. I helped build South Africa's first satellite. So I built a small experiment that went on to it was called Sunsat. But then as time went on, I got more interested in software, studied computer science in the UK, mostly just because they had more processing power. You know, as an undergrad, I got access to more processing power than I would have done as a postgrad back in South Africa. And then for completely non-educational and non-work reasons, I ended up staying in the UK. My wife and I met while we were at university. And then I've had a wide range of roles. So I was at Procter & Gamble, the biggest consumer goods company in the world for the first 10 years of my career. I then left to go help build the government digital service. I built the team that built Gov.UK. And then since then, a variety of different things. But yeah, as you mentioned earlier, the most important roles being CTO of Moo, then of Monzo, and now of Helix. So I've worked across lots of different sectors, which the way people react tells me is quite unusual.
5: it kind of sounds to me that all these roles that you ended up at, like none of them are connected to hardware per se. So how did it happen? So didn't you want to like go the hardware path after you went to university and all?
6: No, mostly because it had become a bit more commoditized by the time I was at university. But also my dad's a mechanical engineer, and the only career advice he ever gave me was not to become an engineer, because I think he hasn't particularly enjoyed it as a career. And so I ended up, I suppose I ended up liking the rapid turnaround time of software. I think there's obviously a lot of fascinating work to do in hardware, but it tends to be very long projects. you know, huge amount of research and R&D to get new technologies to come to the fore. Whereas with software, you can make a difference in weeks or days sometimes. It doesn't always have to be a really long-term approach.
5: Right. Yeah, no, that makes a lot of sense. So can you talk real quick about Helix, your current role? What is the company like? What does it do? And what's your role like inside it?
6: Of course. So Helix is an AI-driven a startup that focuses on finding treatments for rare diseases. So there's 7,000 rare diseases that are already kind of known and documented, but 95% of those don't have an approved treatment. And so what we focus on is essentially trying to find faster and more affordable ways to identify treatments and then progress them through the usual kind of preclinical trials and then clinical trials in order to help those rare disease patients all around the world.
5: Right. And the way I understand it, the approach in general is that you're not necessarily looking for new drugs, but you're looking at ways to treat these diseases with existing and already approved drugs.
6: Yes, it's one of our strategies for trying to get treatments to patients faster is to look at all the drugs that already exist. That includes drugs that are maybe approved in, not all drugs are approved in every locale in the world. And so sometimes it includes looking at drugs that have been approved in, say, Japan or in just in Europe, not in the US or similar. But our key techniques actually to focus on combinations. So how can we take, whether it's NCEs, new chemical entities, which are what the kind of brand new drugs are tend to be called in the industry, existing drugs and combine them together. That gives us two main advantages. One is you can typically reduce the dosage and that reduces the side effects that people experience. And so you can combine multiple drugs to either hit different targets or hit the same targets. And then that you can also get to you can sort of redevelop those drugs in combination to have a more beneficial impact than if you just took each individually, if you see what I mean.
5: Right.
6: And so there's actually it's actually increasingly happening around the world. Contrave, for instance, is a very high profile example of that, where they took what's actually a SNRI, so antidepressant effectively, bupropion, and naltrexone, which was developed originally as a treatment for heroin addiction, alcohol addiction, and combined those two drugs at relatively lower doses into something that helps with weight loss. So it helps folks when they've got sort of food addiction type problems to address them. So we're not the only people looking at kind of redeveloping drugs in this way, but it certainly is a much faster route to helping patients, because you often with new chemical entities, you have sort of 10 or 15 years right at the beginning of the process, where you're trying to figure out what targets to hit, how to address the disease. And we've managed to bring that down to a couple of months through the technology platform that we have, and of course our internal pharmacologists and so on.
5: Right. Now, this sounds extremely impressive, and also it sounds extremely hard and difficult, because this is something that I couldn't even imagine how to approach this sort of task and what you need to look at. So can you just tell me a little bit more about like what the technology is like? How do you actually approach this task? How do you do it in general?
6: Yeah. So we actually have a number of different techniques, which makes us relatively unusual in the in the medtech world, because a lot of companies are built on kind of one key technique or technology that they then evolve. But we have a quite broad-based AI platform. We ingest a whole bunch of data and information from a really wide variety of sources. And then the primary thing that we do is we have we use deep learning and immense knowledge graph, essentially, to find connections, connect different concepts. We essentially model understanding of all the diseases and understanding of all the drugs, and then we can tag in additional data, whether that's genetic information, transcriptomic information, and so on. And so most of our AI methods are quite dependent on, deep learning, but then you once you have a huge knowledge graph, you can then use a variety of interesting techniques to from all over computer science, actually, to traverse that graph, or even to fill in gaps in the graph. So there's some interesting techniques that use quite similar algorithms to what, say, Google Maps uses to find you the best route between two points. That you can use those kind of techniques to go, hang on, these two parts of the graph are quite close together. That means that they may be connected, but we don't have an official connection between them. So maybe that's something that we should go look into. And so so sometimes we'll spot those kind of gaps. Sometimes we'll go, hey, based on how all other connections work, we think that there is probably a connection here too. And then the advantage we have is we've got an amazing staff of curators, pharmacologists, drug discovery scientists, and so all the work that my team do to build this platform and to build these tools, they're really the users of that. And so we're not trying to be like, computer says this is what we should do. We're trying to augment the capability of those curators and pharmacologists who are already incredibly smart, but use the computer for what it's great at, processing immense amounts of information and finding unexpected connections, but then having that validated by people who have deep scientific and pharmacological understanding. And sort of that's the combo of what we got. We also, though, as I mentioned, many of our methods rely on our knowledge graph, but we do have a number of other methods that look at things like the way that genes are expressed in certain diseases, and there are drugs that can change that gene expression. So if you can see what it's almost a visual method. You can kind of see the shape of the gene in somebody who's unaffected by a disease, the shape of the gene, how it's expressed in somebody who's got the disease. And then you can look for a drug that will almost reverse the difference that you're seeing between those two things. So when we draw it, it sort of looks like trying to find the mirror image of a particular transcriptomic profile. It is quite in depth and quite hard to sort of summarize for folks who aren't immersed in this world.
7: Yeah,
6: I'm not. Did that make sense?
7: It did. It sounds absolutely fascinating. And I also wanted to ask. So within the company, do you have more AI people, or do you have more like a pharmacologist and a scientist people in the domain of the actual treatment discovery?
6: In total technology, in total tech is about half the company. But in actual, like, specific AI specialists, I've probably got as many AI specialists as there are pharmacologists in the company. Because obviously there's a lot more than just AI to make this happen. We have an amazing data platform team who figure out how we can ingest all that information, normalize it. You know, obviously sometimes the same things come up in different sources. You need to figure out how you meld all of that together and make sure that you've got the interpretation of the data we believe is correct when there's, you know, a drug and it's effects listed by 17 different databases, which literally can happen. How do you bring it together? And then we also have, in addition to our AI team that works on the graph, we have an NLP team. So natural language processing has come a very long way in the last few years. So where we can't buy or find structured data, you know, where it already is in the format you'd find in a spreadsheet or a database, essentially. We have natural language processing capability that lets us look at scientific papers, textbooks, all that kind of stuff, and extract structured data from it. So we'll find connections between genes and diseases from publications in PubMed or other scientific journals. PubMed's obviously more of a platform to find things, but in a variety of scientific journals. That team and the bioinformatics team are about a third of my group. Product team. So we increasingly realized that the product and design approach used for consumer apps and websites and so on, there's just a lot of value in that. So where in the early years of Helix we were quite research focused and we kind of build tools out to the point that we were kind of happy that they were scientifically valid, but we wouldn't always continue to make it as usable and useful and accessible to folks as we could do. So those product teams have got kind of product managers and product designers, user research folks and engineers, so that they're understanding exactly how does a curator work, how does a pharmacologist work, and making sure that the sort of new techniques that we develop are then made as useful and usable for those specialists as possible.
7: Right. Well, that's a lot of thing though within one company. And how big is the company right now in general? How many people?
6: We're just coming up to 90, 100, that sort of size.
7: So, okay. And you are the CTO of this company, supposedly overseeing all these things that you have just talked about. Can you just try to explain to me what is it that you are actually doing? What does a CTO do in a startup like this that's very sort of deep tech and very research intensive? What's your day like? What's your week like? What are you busy with?
6: Yeah. So the first thing I want to preface this with is I joined at the point that Helix was really getting ready to scale. And that's kind of my specialty. It's what I'm useful at. So I think there could be companies that are similar size where the role of CTO be very, very different to what my role is. But my role is essentially to build the organization and the structure and the ways of working that will produce really high quality research, AI and other tools, make best use of bioinformatics. The bioinformaticians are under me as well. And so I essentially work on the system that produces the systems, if that makes sense. And I think that's quite common when you hit this scaling point that I'm definitely not the genius doing the AI work, although my undergrad, university background is AI related. So I'm delighted to get back to being at the cutting edge of AI again. It's been really enjoyable for me. But my role's a lot more about hiring, putting the right leaders in place, making sure we're developing everybody who's been with us from the beginning as things start to accelerate. There's obviously a bit of a sharper gradient, I suppose, as you start to scale, and you don't want to things speed up to lose anybody who's been on the journey that long, but they might have been used to a very different pace than the company might have now. My week is partly spent as a general exec of the company in meetings and conversation and collaboration with the other leaders, the chief science officer, chief medical officer, and so on. Partly leading technology, running tech all hands, ensuring that I spend a lot of time interviewing, because I think in any time that you're scaling, we've more than doubled in the last year, and we will probably continue at that kind of pace for a while yet. You end up spending a lot of time interviewing, and then I tend to work mostly at the sort of strategy level of what should we invest in, how should we do so, what do we buy, what do we build. What's our special source? What are the things that are really unique about us that we need to double down on? And which things can we go, you know what, somebody else can be great at that, and we'll just buy their tool or their service or collaborate with them.
7: Right.
6: That's not down to the kind of level of, you know, here's my calendar, but it's probably a broadly accurate description.
7: And you've recently just hired a VP of AI, if I'm not mistaken, right?
6: Yes, Andy Watson's joined us. He was leading all the machine learning work at Dyson until just recently. So yeah, he's just joined. I've also got an amazing fractional CISO, Ella Saita, and a couple more exciting senior hires being announced in the next couple of months, but not quite at the point of being able to announce them yet.
7: Ah, too bad. Anyway, so, and speaking of the secret sauce that you just mentioned, I was wondering, so your approach is this drug combination, existing drug combination. Are there more companies, are there many companies taking the same approach? What's the competition like in this type of field?
6: There are definitely other companies that focus on repurposing. There are drug companies that focus purely on generics, you know, developing things that are now out of patent and producing them, you know, cheaply but hopefully effectively. What's I suppose unique about Helix is this combination of things that we're using AI specifically for rare diseases, and then we also a big part of our success and our strategy is that we partner with patient groups. And particularly in rare diseases, and I say this as someone who has a rare disease, so I'm very intimately familiar with it. A lot of the actual, not research, but there's a huge amount that goes on in patient groups that are essentially peer support networks. And because rare diseases are often underinvested in, and there are only a few, real specialists in the world, a lot of people end up dependent on other patients or the families of other patients, the carers of other patients, if it's, a childhood rare disease, for advice, for help,

0: really feeling much better, reducing the symptoms, making it possible to do more, or to hurt less, or to think more clearly, depending on the symptoms of the disease. And so in that, you know, that's particular confluence of being AI driven, patient inspired, and rare disease focused, there's not really anybody else who's focused in the same way. But of course, if you looked at Recursion, they're using computer vision and AI to develop drugs. Many people who talk about developing new drugs, that they are often starting with an existing drug and developing it from there as well. But yeah, there's Recursion, there's Benevolent AI, in silico. There's a number of other companies who are using technology to make drug discovery and drug development much faster. And then there's also a load of other parts of the process, I suppose, that where there's technology at play. So there's a increasing number of companies that are investing in things like remote clinical trials. One of the challenges with clinical trials is like picking which center and having people come to the center all the time. And if you could make that much less intrusive or, you know, difficult for people, potentially you could run trials not just more efficiently, but more effectively as well, because you'd get a broader range of people participating, and your ability to see a wide range of ethnicities and genders and so on would be greater if you didn't have to only recruit people for a trial that are within, you know, within driving distance of this particular trial center.
1: Hey Mary, sorry to drop in like this.
2: Hey Robin.
1: It's Robin. Hi. Yeah, sorry, I only caught the last 15 minutes. I missed the first 10. I'm sorry. But good to have you. I hope all is well.
0: Hey, Robin.
1: I had a question about, because you were saying earlier, you're spending a lot of your time interviewing, which I can imagine if you're scaling up rapidly. What I'm wondering about is, because you're doing things differently from everyone else, as you just explained, how hard is it to find the right people for the right job fast enough to sustain that growth that you're going through?
0: I mean, I think it's challenging, but I've been through scaling journeys a couple of times, as we chatted about when I came on your podcast, Robin. So, for me, there's a lucky kind of confluence of things that help you hire a broader range of people. And we've all seen that, you know, there's so much research shows that diverse teams are more innovative, more successful, more likely to perform well financially as well. But there's a whole bunch of stuff that's good to broaden the range of people that you're potentially hiring, that's also super useful to do at the point that you're scaling. And so rather than what I refer to as unicorn hunting, you know, the chances that you'll find somebody who's specifically worked in rare diseases, on AI, in using the particular methods that we use is vanishingly small, right? And so rather than trying to hunt for those kind of unicorns, what we do instead is we go, okay, well, what we don't have to have all of the knowledge and all of the capability in just one person. And that, I think this is true just generally. The unit of delivery is the team in modern knowledge work, right? You don't have many individuals who are, you know, make or break. What makes or breaks a company is how high performing the teams within that company are. And so rather than going, you know, we must find people who've got this exact experience, we're tending to instead look for people who maybe they've become a product manager, but back when they were at university, they did biology or chemistry or something similar. We look for data engineers who've built data platforms or similar, but in very complex spaces. That space might not have to be biomedical, for instance. So it's, of course, an advantage if people come in with medical or bio background and tech ability. But like for our product team, we were looking more for really great engineers who care about users, who want to build the right thing that helps, and who care about our underlying mission, which is to help rare disease patients at scale. And so, yeah, that's been the main adaptation, I suppose, is to stop looking for, you know, the perfect individual and instead recruit the perfect team. And so it's, You then look at who you've got already and you go, okay, well, what would round this team out? Is it somebody with a load of detailed biological understanding, or is it somebody who's, you know, built user-facing products for a number of roles? And so they have a deep understanding of how to test things, how to learn, how to use you know, take user research and apply it. And so that's the broader approach that we've taken. And we've also

0: also removed a lot of the what tend to be just quite old-fashioned requirements. So, you know, do you have a 2-1 from a top-tier university? The best engineers I know, very few of them have a 2-1 or above from a top-10 university. Many of them are self-taught, didn't even go to university. So I think broadening the range of people that you're looking at and being real about what a fantastic team looks like for a particular area rather than trying to find it all in one individual is what we've done. And it's paid off. Last April, there were 22 people in the tech team, and sadly, only 2 of them were women or non-binary. There's now, I think, as of yesterday, 60 of us, and a third of the team are women and non-binary. So we've improved representation as well as more than doubling the team.
1: Yeah, great to hear. I'm very fascinating. I have a question related to the C word, which I don't know if it came up in the first 10 minutes, but of course, I'm talking about COVID. So two-pronged question. One is, have you done any work related to COVID-19? Because it could classify as a rare disease, at least in my mind. The other one is more operational. Like, how has it affected your own way of working within the company and the operations and the hiring, for that matter?
0: Mm-hmm. Good questions. So we have worked on COVID. We came up with a number of predictions, and we are partnering with some other organizations to take those further. I'm not able to confirm the exact details. There'll be some
1: I won't tell anyone
0: fairly soon. Yeah, you won't, but the pre-recorded thing on Twitter Spaces will. In terms of how it's affected us, it was actually really fascinating. So I was in the I originally was working just a day a week as a sort of consultant CTO for Helix, and then Tim and the team convinced me to join around April last year. But it meant that I was really working with the team. But I was still a day a week at Monzo in my emeritus role there. I was also doing a day a week with a fantastic company called Lab Genius, who I've worked with for a number of years. And so I got to see the COVID reaction and the operational response from a number of different perspectives from those three companies that I was spending time in, but also the, charity that I'm on the board of and a few other places. And what was interestingly different about Helix was we obviously, by the nature of the mission, we have a number of people who either have a rare disease themselves or have someone in the family who has a rare disease, often a child, in the case of our employees. And so we were much more cautious than many other workplaces. So we closed our office in, I think, if I remember correctly, early March 2020. And I think by April had guaranteed to everybody that they wouldn't be asked to return to the office until 2021 at the earliest. So people knew in kind of March, April, when it became very evident, it was evident to us at least that this was going to be a big deal and have a long impact, and it wasn't going to, be over in 5 minutes. So we moved to working fully distributed back last March. And the thing about not requiring people to come back was just to give people certainty that, if they knew that they were going to be working from home for at least that kind of 8-9 months, then it was worth investing in a better chair and, setting up their workspace appropriately and those kind of things. I think in the early days, when people didn't really know how to judge how long this would continue, the number of people I saw sort of hunched at their kitchen table with a laptop precariously balanced on a cookery book or something. Just was a little worrying. And it's worked really well for us. Our biggest problem's actually been just helping make sure people take time off. I think people are very reluctant to take holiday when they can't go anywhere. And so that's actually been the thing we've been probably most worried about as a leadership team is just making sure that people do take breaks. And it's such an important mission. People are a little bit prone to overworking anyway, which rationally we know that people will be more creative and achieve more if they're adequately rested. And so we've done a few things to, I suppose, encourage people to take time out whenever they can and to
1: nice, yeah. To damn people working so hard
0: as possible.
1: Yeah. No, but that makes a lot of sense to me. Andrew is kind enough to send me a couple of questions that I don't think have been addressed yet, as he had to attend some urgent family business at the moment. But one of them I found really interesting. When you found and confirmed a treatment through Helix, how do you This is more of a business question, obviously, but how do you commercialize it given that you don't really own any patents for the drugs themselves?
0: So the interesting, so if something's still under patent, you tend to approach the company that owns the patent and do some sort of partnership deal with them. The interesting thing, though, is that with the sort of combinations approach that we talked about, where we take existing drugs and redevelop them, or you know, we're definitely not ruling out developing new chemical entities either. We're just finding it most useful to start with a known drug. What a lot of people don't realize is if you combine drugs or even just use drugs in a new indication is what it's called, so a new disease that it hasn't been approved for before, you have to run the full set of clinical trials. Pretty much, you can sometimes go a little faster by not needing to do all the safety and toxicity work, because those drugs, to be approved in the first place, somebody has run safety and tox studies on them. So there is recognized value by, you know, regulators, by organizations like the NHS, who are often the eventual kind of payer or buyer of such treatments, they do realize that, you know, you're talking tens of billions to get something approved for a new indication, and so we achieve that through a combination of this sort of combinations approach, where you can almost get to it being regarded as a new drug by combining them together. That comes with a load of obviously regulatory scrutiny and clinical trials and so on. But also, there's so many of these diseases that there's no approved treatment at all, and people are desperate for there to be more approved treatments. There's a lot of people living very difficult lives because of the lack of treatments, and so the approach that we take, where we start with known drugs and we are much better at finding a drug that will be effective because of the platform that we've built and the techniques that we have. So we're able to so we follow a fairly normal process. We go into preclinical testing in vitro and then in vivo.
1: Cheers.
0: And then we go on to clinical trials. And so you can, if the drugs are already available to be made generically, then you can just go ahead and then you sell your eventual combination, but if it's under patent, then you go and get permission, or license it from the patent holder, essentially.
1: We'll keep it at this, but it was super interesting, and thank you so much for joining again, and also everyone else for listening in, and hopefully we'll get to catch up soon and track Helix progress itself.
0: For a bit more. Cool. Thank you, Val. Sorry that
1: thank you, Val.
0: I'm not sure if it was just for you or for everyone, but
1: yeah, me neither.
0: It seemed to still work.
1: Well, it's still early days.
0: Anyone want to tell us?
1: It's early days for Twitter Spaces, so yeah, unfortunately that happens. But thanks a lot, and have a nice rest of the day.
0: Cool. Thanks a lot. Cheers, Robin.
1: Cheers. Bye.
0: Bye, everyone.
2: And this is it for our today's episode. Thank you so much for listening. If you like our show, follow us today wherever you listen to your podcasts. And if that place has a possibility to rate and review the show, please do that as well. Big, big thanks to Mary Williams for coming on the show, and to Robin Wouters for stepping in and finishing the interview, as I had to attend to a family situation at some point towards the end of the conversation. 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This was TechEU Podcast. I'm Andrew Degler, and I will talk to you again very soon. For now, take care and enjoy your week. Bye bye.
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3: 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Welcome to 2022. Happy New Year, guys. It sounds a little bit strange since we are recording this in November 2021, but nonetheless, I do have a guest here. But before that, I wish you all the best for the new year. It can only get better than the last one. That said, Pavel, how you doing?
6: Hey, Joe, thank you for having me, first of all, and happy New Year to all of you. I'm very good. How about you as well?
3: I'm doing great. Thank you. We have to tell the audience this is kind of our kickoff since we're doing a new series with KI Bundesverband, which literally means the German AI Association. And you are our first interview guest, and we thought it would be a good start to kick off the new year with that content. So I'd like to welcome you and welcome the KI Bundesverband, the German AI Association, on board. After we've cleared that out of the way, I've been looking through your LinkedIn profile, as I always do, and I realize you've been doing quite a lot, including being a soccer coach, which I found pretty interesting. You studied with a master in international finance. I do believe you arrived here in Germany, and I've seen pretty hard stuff. You did taxes. Oh, tax advisory and auditing. Not a fun job. But take us a little bit through your journey and what you learned, and how did you end up with an AI startup? Because I do believe from international finance and taxes, it's quite a long stretch to, let's do an AI startup. How did this happen?
6: That's quite a journey, and I fully understand the question. And I'm happy to tell you about my basic story, but it's probably easier explained than it maybe sounds. So my the crucial path in my career was that I've been for 15 years in top management consulting at Roland Berger and Stern Stewart, both in Munich, both focusing on the restructuring and cost optimization programs. And this is also where my journey with Brian started. So I have seen in the life of management consultants and also in corporate headquarters of large and medium corporations that there is so much time and talent wasted with recurring non-core tasks nobody really likes to do. And there are usually technologies and data sources out there being able to help you with these tasks, but the people often don't know these solutions, cannot afford them, or just don't trust them because of data security issues. And this was the triggering point for me starting to automate multiple tasks of business professionals in a creative and completely new way. So this is basically the story. I can elaborate about my aha moment a little bit more.
3: For everybody who doesn't know German, we may translate the aha moment, meaning that is the moment you got the insight. Like, oh, now I got it. In German, we say aha.
6: So exactly. And the insight moment was when I've been working with my colleagues on a proposal for a consulting project. And we've been working on the document, and we had just only a few hours left. It was already at night, and we needed a case study for the attachment of the proposal, and then that it came, but it was perfect, but in the wrong language. And the question was, who has the passion and time to translate few slides at night for a proposal which needs to go out next day, means translating it from German to English. And of course, you could spend hours with it, or you could do copy paste to a machine translation web page. And then I thought, come on, this is such a stupid task to do copy paste to website, plus is insecure. Why don't you build an assistant which knows the best digital services, combines them and make them available to his users? And the idea was to create this kind of digital assistant for business related tasks of business professionals. This was the idea. And then I started experimenting with different technologies. And the idea was really to use the bot technology as the core technology behind, where I thought, if you can ask bot to deliver you a pizza with salami and mushrooms, you can also order a translation of a document, a conversion of a document, or the analysis of a company. And this was the idea where I started to build on this.
7: Just one question. In which language was the case study?
6: The case study was originally in German, and the target language was in English, if I remember right. And this was already end of 2017, so sometimes left that you do these translations all the time.
7: Yes, I can tell you a few stories about this and a few nights wasted on that. Especially if you talk to somebody the next morning who then says, oh, yeah, I got the whole pitch deck in German here with me.
6: Exactly. You have this situation all the time, also when the project runs and then you need to talk with the...
7: Let me translate this. At one point in the future, there will be a smart speaker with Ask Brian on it, and it will be in every office of professionals, investment bankers, consultants, and they say, Ask Brian, translate me this. Is this your vision?
6: So, it's not my vision, it's reality. So... And just the only one difference is that Brian doesn't work like Alexa and Siri via audio. So he works in written language. So you can write him an email or a Microsoft Teams message and asking him for translating the document or analyzing a company. And it's not in the future. It's right now. So these are the two differences. But my idea and my vision is that Brian in the future will not be only able to perform 20 tasks like he is today, but there will be probably much, much more, including some customized solutions for big corporates.
7: I see. And it would have been just great to have this smart speaker, but then I can see really a lot of things going on, stupid jokes going wrong in the office, for example. Ask Brian, deliver 100 coffees to this address.
6: Yeah, of course, this is also a use case we can think of.
7: So you're still thinking about the smart speaker. Okay, I see it.
6: The problem, you know, Joe, with smart speaker is you can say translate the presentation from English to German, but you still somehow need to deliver the presentation, the basis for it, right? For some use cases, it makes no sense, but you could, of course, ask the smart speaker if it doesn't disturb your colleagues, hey, send me the analysis of Siemens, and Brian knows your email and your MS Teams ID and sends you the presentation without you typing it down. Yeah, of course. Some use cases would work also on the audio.
7: I already have a lot of stupid ideas there, but basically you're doing this for professionals who are repeatedly doing the same stuff as we've been talking. For example, here in Germany, translating German, English, German. Maybe in other countries, translating French, English, French. I don't think there is a big need for German presentation in France. Stuff like this, company profiles. And does Ask Brian actually make up the stuff as it goes? Or do you really have like a big database of, let's say, corporate profiles of translation, or you're working with some other translation software in the back?
6: Mm-hmm. So regarding the translations, maybe to Andres, this our clients are also international corporations which need stuff translated in all the languages of the subsidiaries. So this is also a common use case where HR and marketing departments translate training documents and product documentations in other languages. When it comes to the company analysis, we really started like scraping the data out of the internet, but the quality was that bad that we said we just, even though we invested months of development time into it, we said we just cannot give or make this skill available in this quality to our users. So we negotiated with big data providers and found an agreement with Refinitiv, with Thomson Reuters, where Brian gets the information on all publicly traded companies around the world. And we have also a data provider for German companies, for 4 million German companies, and negotiating with other partners to complete the scope that one day Brian will be able to deliver the data on all approximately 400 million companies around the world.
7: Ah, oh, I see. That would be actually great. What else can Ask Ryan do? Because I do see a pretty big use case for late at night. Let's say, assume it's a smart speaker again, and you're sitting there at 2 a.m. All the team is tired, but still needs to work a little bit. And somebody says, Ask Brian, tell us a joke.
6: So in fact, jokes was the first skill even me as non-tech person was able to build. So the first interaction of Brian was, tell me joke, and he told you a joke. So as of now, it's not one of the skills we promote, but you can always ask Brian for a joke. And so if you look how our customers are currently using Brian, it's leading skill is translation. Second one is the company analysis. Third one are slide graphics, because sometimes you need cool templates and icons to pimp up your presentation to make it more attractive. And you probably know yourself how much time you sometimes lose with this kind of annoying stuff that nobody notices and realizes when it's done properly. And number four skill would be converting of documents. That means converting PDF documents, no matter if natively created or scanned or photographed, into editable formats, into Excel, Word, and PowerPoint. You just send a PDF document to Brian, say, hey, make me Word out of it, and in 3 minutes you get your document back. So I believe a cool feature also incorporates in the Office Wars. Sometimes the department send you PDF documents instead of editable ones, so you cannot use it. And Brian can help you to convert it within 3 minutes or faster into a format you can work with.
7: Uh-huh. The only information I was missing here, at what number is the tell me a joke?
6: Ah, at what number? Yeah. So each number to call, or how do you?
7: No. Number one.
6: Ah, it's not that frequent. We don't push it, but sometimes people ask for it. I don't know. It would be number 20. So it looks like the job is fun enough, or the people are too busy for jokes.
7: You know? I assume they're too busy, but still, let's assume it's in the top 20.
6: Yeah, that's definitely the case.
7: Okay, that is what you guys are right now doing. So basically, I assume your company, headquartered in Germany, and everything the AI does is also here on service in Germany, talking about data security, especially if you're in a really competitive environment like consulting, you're always concerned, where is my data, and can competitors potentially see it?
6: Get it somehow. So usually the first question when we present Brian is, does it really work? And the cool thing is everyone can try it immediately. If you go to our website, you can try it immediately, and you can see directly after you registered for the free trial that it works without any download or something. Yeah. So, and really the second question we are always asked is, what about data security and privacy? So all our infrastructure is hosted in Germany. And we have also an external GDPR agency making sure that we are GDPR compliant, and it's all secure and confident what we do. one of the aspects is also that if our users share their files and content with us, we just save it for the time of processing the task and then delete it after that. Yeah. So that means we have very rigorous processes in this field, because as you said, also our clients process sensitive information with Brian and we make it absolute secure possible.
7: Ah, I see. My next question would have been then, if somebody moves from company A to company B, how much can they actually transfer of their account?
6: So what we usually have is that you can buy Brian as an individual. Then it's related to your email address, your private email address or your work email address. And then it stays always with you. And the second business model we have is that we say, Brian, answer all the questions from GoodsPartners.com or all the questions from BCG.com. Yeah. And then Brian answers all the emails coming from new employees as long as they have their email account. And if you want to take your account with you, then just let us know and we are happy to win a new customer. Yeah.
7: I see. So that is the status right now. Basically, you have a handful of skills. And they tailor towards busy professionals. And you do it mostly in written form. What are you currently working on right now? Is it increasing the skills to get deeper into your audience, your target customer? Or is it to broaden your customer base with what you already have?
6: Mm-hmm. So in fact, we are extending Brian basically in three directions. It's the skill set. So we are continuing to add new skills, right? So not just improving the existing skills, like adding additional countries in the scope of company information Brian provides, but it's also adding new skills, which will be valued by our current target groups, but also others. For example, transcribing audio recordings into text. In an automated way where you just send your iPhone recording to Brian saying, hey, make me Word out of it. So this will our current target group like, but also some other target groups. So also adding new skills means extending our target groups. And then also in terms of regions, as of now, we very much focus on Germany, Austria, Switzerland, you could say. But Brian is ready for global rollout because he can translate, for example, to 100 languages. Yeah. So he's basically ready to go out. And then we are extending Brian is also in a sense that as of now, you can communicate with Brian via email, Teams, and we are working also then on Slack as the next communication channel, because we want to have Brian where work-related communication happens. And we don't want to make it too complicated for the user to have an extra app, extra website, and so on. You just don't need nothing. You just need the email address writing to email, to Brian, or a Slack channel, and then you can get the help of Brian. So channels, skills, target groups.
7: That sounds pretty much like you need a lot of money. Are you currently having an investor, looking for investors, or are you guys bootstrapped?
6: So this is a cool question. So we started by bootstrapping, but we seen then that if we want to buy and include good data and growth rapidly, we need external funds. So we have now already two investment rounds behind us, all with private investors, so no VC involved. And we are searching for the next investors for the next financing round, maybe in the beginning of Q2 2022.
7: That pretty much sounds like it's a Series A or a Series B already?
6: No, I would say so. As you said, so it's probably late seed and early Series A.
7: Early Series A, I see. Q1 2022. Everybody who would like to reach out to you, of course, as always, there is a link down in the show notes wherever you're listening to this or watching this, and then you can get to the blog of our episode. The very simple reason is, as well in YouTube as in all the podcasting apps, we are limited to, I do believe, 4,000 characters, and that's not sufficient for our show notes. That's why we keep it in one place, and there people can reach out to you. Can you tell us a little bit about your experiences with AI and ask Brian, because I've once watched a little bit TV and there was an AI trained by the US military where it was supposed to spot Russian tanks in the woods, but all the pictures of the trees without tanks was during sunny weather, and everything with the tanks was during cloudy weather. So actually the AI learned to differentiate between trees when it's sunny and when it's cloudy. Did you also have something happen like this?
6: So you talk about those shortfalls of certain training data you use for. I know the example of the wolves, right? So usually snow and trees on a picture means there is a wolf, even though there is no wolf. Yeah, so I know this problem as well. And in fact, it's like AI technology is progressing, but maybe to give you an idea, we are having a look at multiple AI technologies and selecting only few of them being ready to really help you in business life. So I would say maybe 1 in 10 solutions were deliver what they promise on a sufficient level. And this is also a big part of what we do. We find the technologies which work and include them in Brian in a simple to use integrated interface. Yeah. So, for example, also converting PDF documents using optical character recognition into editable formatting. So we have tried multiple technologies and have chosen the best ones. And my experience is we know how often Brian is wrong, how often he is right, and we keep on improving him. And it's all right. It's just managing expectations. And I know there is a huge variety in the expectations of our users. Something you need to stick with the default formulation we propose for translating files, but some write, "Hey Brian, I hope you are having a great day. It would be great if you could help me by translating this presentation into English, and please don't mind, no problem if it's within 2 hours." So sometimes the people have these expectations and that expectations, and sometimes the people think Brian is the first brain which can help you with any task you can imagine of. So there is a lot of expectation management work we have to do, but the amazing thing is that AI is developing extremely rapidly, and I think this is also advantage of Brian, that we help to close the gap between the stupid work you need to do at work and make the best technologies which really work available at your fingertips.
7: Ah, I see.
6: I hope the answer was not too big, too long.
7: No, that's totally fine. When I'm thinking what are you guys doing, it sounds like you have a tech team of like 100 people in the basement sitting.
6: Yeah, it's great that the perception is like this. So that means I'm selling it right. No, we are a very small team of 5 plus 10 people. So we are 5 full-timer and 10 part-timer running the whole company.
7: Ah, I see. That also sounds like you're always interested in talking to talented coders.
6: We have currently, yes, talent. We are always searching for new persons. But until the next financing round, we are perfectly happy. So I would say that half of our resources is tech and half is all others. And of course, then after the next financing round, we will search for more talent in both areas. So business development and tech, because we want to accelerate the growth of Brian in terms of skills and his capabilities and availability via multiple channels. Yeah.
7: I see. And that also sounds like you're going to extend offices, like for example to North America, and get sales running there.
6: So the big plan is until end of 25, we want to have 1 million users. And to get there, we probably need to go global. Yeah. So we are starting here in Germany. In fact, we are a post-corona company, so we don't have really a physical office. So we work as a remote team. But yes, in the plan, in order to make it work, I believe you will need locations. And yes, US is a huge market we have in mind. Yeah.
7: I see. When you said 2025, 1 million customers, what came to mind is the comic Pinky and Brain. What are we going to do tonight, Brain? The same as every night, Pinky, conquer the world.
6: I love those two.
7: Yeah, can ask Brian also do Pinky and Brain?
6: Brian the Brand sounds a little bit like the friend of Pinky, yeah?
7: Yeah, that would be a skill I would request at random intervals. It's just that
6: how to conquer the world, yeah.
7: Pavel, yeah. It was just a pleasure talking to you. Thank you very much. I had a lot of fun. And fortunately, you won't be the last person in our cooperation with the AI, with the German AI Association. And thank you very much. Best of luck and let us know how you guys doing.
6: Thank you, Joe. It was my pleasure and fun. Yeah.
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3: If you're a founder chasing your first round or early stage, looking to scale resilience and traction, this conversation is for you. 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Stay tuned, right after this break, we'll jump into the decision that turned a founder into one of Germany's most connected seed investors. Hello and welcome everybody. This is Joe coming to you straight from Startup Land in Cologne together with Deutsche Startups. On today's Startup Land from Cologne, we welcome Stefan Schubert as the founder of leading internet companies like Onvista and Ligatus. Stefan has more than 15 years of hands-on experience in founding, scaling and exiting tech firms. Today, he leads STS Ventures, a Cologne-based early stage fund known for investing 200,000 to 1 million in resilient camel startups in the pre-seed and seed phase. He's backed some of the strongest names in German startup history, Emma, Audiobene, Just Watch, and he's here to unpack the metrics, mindset, and matchmaking behind the investments that really matter. Let's welcome him. Welcome.
4: Thanks, Jürgen. Thanks for having me here.
3: Stefan, you've been both founder and investor. What's your once upon a time moment that made you leave building companies and focus on investing?
4: Yeah, the answer might be disappointing. It wasn't a real strategic decision. We sold our company after building it for 10 years. And then a lot of people called and said, you know, you have experience and you want to look at my company, invest in my company. And the reason is we founded Onvista in 1998, so the very early stages of the internet era. So at that time, when we sold it in 2007, a lot of people just valued the experience we had. And so I, step by step, came into investing in startups.
3: Cheers. What was the thing you've seen, the ecosystem, and what were you going to disrupt there?
4: Yeah, I think for almost 10 years, I invested only with my own money and did that more occasionally whenever, as I said, deals came. And then after a while, I started realizing that there is a gap in the German ecosystem, which we think is what we call camels, and I think we'll talk about that later. So startups that are more have a Mittelstand, nice German word, a Mittelstand, mindset and try to build companies that are capital efficient and that try to reach profitability after a couple of years and then grow out of their cash flow. And that's something that is pretty unique in the, I would say, the European ecosystem. So what we, our mission was to bring private equity mindset into the early stage startup world in the DACH region.
3: You've invested in well-known companies like our guest Emma, we'll link it somewhere here, Just Watch and Audiobene. What was the aha moment that confirmed your investment thesis there?
4: Well, with Emma and Audiobene and some of the others in Kaufdar, I found founders who, from the beginning on, tried to generate cash. And with generating cash, I mean they had a product which they sold at a price that they had a nice margin. So every additional revenue meant additional margin. And they did that with a very efficient marketing and sales process. And you could see that the company, when it grew, would sooner or later become profitable because it scaled. And having founders that had this mindset, trying to become profitable within the next 3-4 years, really taught me that this is possible, because that's what we did with OnVista without thinking about it. At the time, 1998, we didn't have VCs in the German ecosystem that much. The German VC ecosystem just started at that time. And we simply didn't have VC funding, and we didn't have other cash sources than our revenue. And I found later on that there's other people out there who have the same mindset and who actually managed to do that and still grow very impressively. So that was the moment when we said, okay, this might be something we can grow, and we can start to scale in a larger system where we don't do just one or two investments per year, but maybe 5 to 10.
3: You are investing in very, very early stage pre-seed seed. How do you deal with this uncertainty? Evaluating the growth potential and so on and so forth, like the camel you've been talking about. And wasn't there a better name than camel for this concept?
4: Well, yeah, it's always hard if you have a strategy. It's always hard describing it. And we found that the camel actually is something people understand very well. Let's define what's a camel. Camels don't eat a lot of water. Camels always have reserve on their back. Camels are very resistant and can survive in a dangerous environment for a long time, and they can still run very fast if you look at camel races. So transforming or translating that into the startup world, we found that people understand very quickly what we're looking for: capital efficiency, cost control, so that you can survive harder times. And once you have found the metrics of growing and the scalability formula, they can still grow very fast. So actually, I think the camel might be a funny picture, but it works very well. People understand it very well. Coming back to your question, this means we look at business models typically that are in a niche market. So we don't try to disrupt the auto market or the food market, because these markets are really large, but they need a lot of capital to win in there. We like companies that operate in a niche market, bring a new idea to the niche market, where there's not a lot of competition, therefore you have high margins. High margins mean you can afford marketing, you can afford sales processes, and with each sales you generate a contribution margin that actually helps covering your costs. And what we look at in the first place is business models where we think that eventually with a total investment of something between 1 and 10 million euro, they can become profitable and grow out of their operating cash flow. And of course, we look for founders who share this vision and who are willing to build a company like this.
3: You typically, before we head into that, I do understand the founder who founds the next big LLM model and wants to compete with ChatGPT, they're not the right person you would talk to.
4: Yes, I think that's something you could say. And the reason is very simple. If you look at just taking that example, I mean, and this has been true for over 25 years now, but if we look at the current AI world, I mean, companies like Meta and OpenAI, they invest 40, 60 billion euro dollars per year into building LLMs, and I just don't think that is something we as STS Ventures and probably the entire European VC ecosystem can't do. So we have to find smarter ways to build companies and make money. And yes, that's true. We wouldn't be able to look at these kind of companies. It doesn't work for us.
3: Just to tease you a little bit, because there was a lot of talk around town and in the blogosphere recently, how high do you think is the probability that the current AI market is a bubble?
4: You know, I've been in this market for 25 years now, and we could actually draw a chart and show you the topic of the year for the last 25 years. Now it's AI, LLMs. 2 years ago it was NFT, before it was blockchain, before that it was e-commerce, before that it was circularity,
3: and then
4: it
3: was mobility. Forget quick delivery.
4: Quick delivery, yeah, you know. So there's a new story in town every year. And that's okay. That's momentum investment. And some of these companies really grow very, very fast and become very big. But at the end, it's a very small percentage to succeed in these markets. And therefore, whenever one of these trends comes up, we tend to specifically not look at that, but look at the value that is creating behind these trends. So LLM and all these new tools we see in AI are big change in the entire tech ecosystem. But it's just a tool, you know. 25 years ago, it was the internet, TCP, IP, and CGI bin, and nobody knew how to use it. And then we invented all kinds of languages. And I don't want to downgrade that, but at the end, it's a tool that we can use in different environments. And that's what we look at. How can we use AI and LLMs in new environments? Like, for example, we invested in one company that uses AI technology for the waste processing industry. And that's a very nice case where we think AI has a lot of value, but I don't have to create the base technology underneath, which is very, very competitive and needs a lot of cash to be successful.
3: Talking about being successful, you invest with STS around 200,000 to 1 million and then follow up to 5 million. What is your decision framework to decide double down or exit a startup?
4: Yeah, I think it's finding out the metrics that drive growth and finding out if a company or a team is able to generate growth with positive contribution margin cash flow. Once we have understood and once the team has found a way to scale, so build the engine and then scale from there with positive contribution margins, meaning, you know, you subtract your costs of goods sold, the marketing costs, the sales costs and everything. Once you find out that you have a scaling way of growing and still have a positive contribution margin, I think that's when we become excited and what you say, double down and talk to the team if there's a way to invest more money and scale growth.
3: Mm-hmm. Right after the break, we'll talk about how you manage founders, investors relations and red flags you're watching out for. How do you view the ideal relationship between founders and investors, especially in the very early seed phase? What behavior from founders excites you and what behavior actually consists, let's say, a red or an orange flag?
4: So immediately after investing, what we like to do is sit down with the founders and define the KPIs that we think lead to growth. And we means the founders and us. So we sit together and we discuss what will be the drivers for the next 1 or 2 years that might lead growth. And we build up a KPI system, typically a very easy BI tool, Looker Studio or something, where the team tracks these KPIs, typically on a real-time or daily basis. And every other week, we just look at these KPIs together and say, you know, is it developing in the right direction? Every once in a while, we find out those are the wrong KPIs. We have to find a different way to do sales and stuff. So people that build a number-driven company is one thing that excites us. And the other thing is, and you're often misunderstood, camel is not a type of company. Building a camel is a mindset. So founders that have the mindset of using these KPIs and looking at the same time at their cost structure, you know, not growth at any price, but growth at a decent cost structure, and having the mindset of fundraising is not a KPI that's exciting for them, but profitable growth isn't the KPI that's exciting for them. Those are two parameters that we really like, and where we typically, when we work with founders together, found very quickly, both the founders and us, that it works very well together. And if these things are not there, you know, every once in a while, find founders who are not really honest to us, who try to create KPIs that are very creative. So, you know, look at your company in a very honest way, talk about the things that don't work, look at the right KPIs, drive these KPIs and be capital efficient. That excites us, and the opposite does not really excite us. I wouldn't say it's a red flag, but we would definitely have a conversation then.
3: Looking at exits like Audiobene, Kaufda, what patterns do you observe in scaling from seed to exit. What lessons should founders absorb early?
4: Yeah, you know, there's one interesting thing. It's a huge difference if you raise money when you can raise money versus if you raise money because you have to raise money. So we see a lot of startups that are constantly in fundraising mode and are constantly close to running out of cash, and that generates a lot of stress for the entire company and all investors, and there's a lot of time invested in finding the next round, finding the next investors. The examples you just said, is most of these companies did not run into that situation. They were able to grow, they were able to run their business, and then if someone came around and said, you know, I would like to invest 2 or 5 or 10 million in your company, then we could talk about the terms. And that's a total different situation, because you take money because you have ideas how you can grow faster, you have ideas how you can go in another country, and you take the money because you have found the right investor in the right situation, but you don't urgently need the money to pay the next payroll. And that has brought these founders into situations where they could invest a lot more time in building their company and outperform a lot of their competitors. I think that's something we really appreciated in these cases. And at the end, these exits were not unicorn exits, but the interesting thing is the founders had much more shares in their own companies because they didn't have that much dilution. And some of these guys became really rich without having a unicorn exit, but they simply still had 50, 60% of their company. And if you sell a company at 100, 200, 300 million euro and you own 50, 60%, that's still a lot of money. And it's more money than if you own 1% at a unicorn exit.
3: And that's a lot of money even in Germany after taxes, I see. Plus you don't have been in the spotlight all over, because if you once do a unicorn exit, I'm sure for the rest of your life you get calls, you get emails, you get all this stuff. Do you have money? Do you want to invest?
4: Yeah. Mm-hmm. Also an advantage. And that's one other thing. If you build a profitable company, you have many more exit options. You know, some of these huge unicorns, there's only a few companies in the world who can buy them, or you have to do an IPO. And the IPO window is not open very often in Europe. Actually, for the last 25 years, we've seen it maybe twice that it was possible to exit fast-growing, non-profitable companies with an IPO. But if you have the other model of a company generating cash, generating EBIT, all of a sudden you have the typical strategic company, corporate, Mittelstand buyers, PEs who are interested in these kind of business models. And that opens a whole new door of exits you can proceed.
3: There, let's look a little bit into the future. There's some macroeconomic headwinds in there. How do you adjust your thesis, and what contrarian view do you have about the next big tech investment in the German in the DACH market?
4: Yeah, I think the funny thing is we don't think we have to adjust anything, because we think this is exactly the time we were prepared for. We had a lot of questions from our investors in 2020 and 21, why they had other VCs that have 3 unicorn investments and we don't have any unicorn valuations in our portfolio. And we had to explain that, why this was the case, because some of our larger companies didn't even raise money during that time. Now I think it's the right time for our strategy, and with our portfolio, we have a lot of companies that simply don't need cash, and that's a very good situation we're in right now. And also the founders are in a very good situation to be in. So we don't adjust anything right now, and we're very happy with our positioning in the current market.
3: Usually we close our interviews with 2 questions. Are you open to talk to the investors, in your case, potentially LPs?
4: I mean, yeah, if someone likes this idea of looking at tech startups and investing and building companies, we're always interested in people who support this this ecosystem and who like our approach. Absolutely.
3: And also usually we ask, are you open to talk to new talented employees?
4: Yes,
3: of course. We link down here in the show notes your career website.
4: Wonderful. Thank you.
3: It was a pleasure talking to you.

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3: Hello and welcome. If you are a founder or creator who believes creativity belongs in everyday life, this episode is for you. We have a special guest today in our founder series here, and I'm welcoming Amy Sarah Carstensen. Hello.
4: Hello. Thank you very much for having me today.
3: I'm very much looking forward to this, because I think we all need reminders to make more room for creativity in our day-to-day lives. You are the founder and CEO of Art Night, and you turned a simple idea, painting and socializing offline, into what is now one of Europe's biggest creative experience platforms. In our show today, we will unpack how you scaled from a few events to what is now a multi-million euro community business, how you survived the pandemic, and not you personally, but also the business, and what it takes to build something that brings people joy at scale. So, everyone, welcome to today's episode. Stick around. Right after a short ad break, we will dive into the decision that changed everything for Art Night. Today on Startup Land, we are joined by Amy Sarah Carstensen, a founder who left the corporate world to bring creativity back into people's lives. Before launching Art Night in, I think, 2016, you worked for Axel Springer and Bertelsmann, learned there how to build digital communities yourself. And now you are running Art Night, which has hosted over 1 million participants across 60 cities, inspiring people to disconnect from their screens and reconnect with creativity. You started with flyers at Christmas markets, as far as I know, and you led this to a full-scale experience brand. And so today we will dive into a story about persistence, purpose, and painting your own path. I hope none of this is wrong, but my first question for you would be, you were part of the corporate world, you were a corporate executive, and you became a creative founder. Obviously, what was the moment that gave you the idea and the feeling of, I'm going to take that leap?
4: Yeah, good question. So I remember that moment quite good, because in the corporate world, I was in my mid-20s and I had a leadership position. My original thought was that I'm really thriving for a corporate career, because both my parents are entrepreneurs. And today they are quite successful, but back then they have founded several companies. Several companies also did not work out, so they started from scratch. And for me, as a teenager and also as a child, I thought this is quite stressful. So my plan was never to found my own company, but I believed that I'm an entrepreneur by heart. And of course, you always say also until your mid-20s, I don't want to be like my parents, but then suddenly you realize you have at least some parts of them. So for me, it's definitely

0: the entrepreneurship. And I was at Bertelsmann. I was part of a quite nice coaching program. And we were in the middle of the woods with a group of other leaders. Some of them, or most of them, were a little bit older than I was and already C-level positions, etc. And then we discussed about my next career steps and what is following. And I just realized, okay, actually, I really want to found an own company and just try it out. And my plan B was always that I thought, if it doesn't work out, then I can go back to the corporate world again. And that's actually the day when I made the decision, okay, then let's found a company, without having any idea or any thought what this really means. I just had a couple of thousand euros of savings on my bank account. And then I started looking for ideas and getting to know other people. And this was actually the start of the decision.
1: Yeah. Oh, nice. I feel very much reminded of my own story because I haven't always been a journalist. I used to work for Mercedes and then for Audi. And the first time when you have an idea or a feeling like this, I'm going to start my own thing. For me, I was brave for about 2 minutes and thought, yeah, I'm going to do this. And then I thought, well, of course I'm not doing this. It would be stupid to do the other thing. So, but then again, I think, you kind of create the spiral and then your mind is already on the other track and you think about how to make the other thing work. In that moment though, was there the idea for Art Night already in your head, or was it more, I just want to start my own thing, what could I do?
0: Yes, it was more, I want to start my own thing, what can I do? And back then, what I did already was, as I said, I was in my mid-20s, I was in a leadership position at this corporate company, and I was quite young and also a woman, which was not quite common back then. So what I did is I have founded next to my job a community for women because I wanted to build up a network. I realized, okay, business is a lot about networking, but I do not know anybody. And also I don't have the family connections that I get just like a network from home. So how do you do this? So I organized events for women across Germany with kind of ambassador programs. We had like a blogazine, etc. So this was the whole woman empowerment movement when there wasn't a woman empowerment movement. We were a little bit too early for the market. And this was what I was doing already. And I really enjoyed it, bringing people together offline, connecting people, and also showing people that they're capable of daring to fulfill their dreams. And actually, then I looked into different ideas because I got to know a couple of people, met women and men and other founders. I looked into a couple of startups and nothing really catched me. Then I had first the idea of building a business in the wedding area. So when it comes to wedding greeting cards, wedding organization, but I wasn't really passionate about it. And but with this wedding idea, I met my co-founder with whom I founded Art Night. He's not part of the company today anymore, but back then we founded the company together and we met and then we discussed a couple of ideas and then Art Night popped up. So bringing people together offline, offering creative events and actually doing something with your own hands instead of just having a speaker or a dinner and having kind of a creative experience. And this was then the start.
1: What was the event like back then and how did it change now? Like what happens at Art Night?
0: Yeah, what happens at Art Night? That's a good question. So basically you can think of a creative event. So you book your ticket online in advance and then you go to a bar, restaurant or cafe because the events are always happening in those locations, which is also a nice atmosphere. You come there and now depends if you booked like painting or a DIY format. We are offering several different products, but the material is prepared for you. You always have like a local host or a local artist who guides you 2 to 3 hours to create your own piece of art, whether it's jewelry, it's a painting, it's paper flowers, it's oysters that you decoupage and paint. And then you enjoy the evening or the afternoon and take back your own artwork. And this everything is like a little bit guided, but it's still like in a cozy and nice atmosphere. You can go by yourself. You can also book it with a private group or you go with a friend. And for me, what I like most is that's kind of an offline experience that you can do alone, but also with other people. And you're doing something with your own hands, no screens, and just quite nice.
1: What is an average, does an average ticket cost at the moment?
0: 49 euro.
1: 49, okay. And then at the cafe, I guess I can order food, I can have booze. I know it from here in New York mostly as like paint and sip. So, yeah, but okay, so that is all, you don't have to, but that is all possible. Okay, interesting. Did something in 2016, going back to when you had the idea and you looked at the industry, did something like this exist, or did you feel, oh, we have to do it differently, or was it, did it feel completely new? What was the market environment like back then?
0: It did not exist in Europe. In the US, there was a company who did something similar. So you had in the US back then already a lot of paint and sip studios. So really studios where you just go and where nothing else happens than painting and drinking. And also in Australia, there was another company doing this. And we got in touch with them. They had no interest in also expanding to Europe. So we thought, okay, this is a good opportunity. And the toughest part was, of course, in the beginning, we tried to copy it quite exactly how it happens, for example, in the US. But we realized quite quickly that people are interested in painting, but not so in the drinking part. So I remember the first events where we also had like Jägermeister. Somehow we got Jägermeister there, also as a sponsor. And we did kind of an event where you were painting like for 5 minutes and then you had a shot and then you were painting and then you had another shot. Nice. And we realized quite quickly that especially in Germany, the culture is quite different. So people like to enjoy their wine or Aperol Spritz to their art night, but it's not about getting drunk. It's more about, okay, I really also want to learn something. I also want to have fun, but I want to decide by myself if I would like to drink alcohol on a Wednesday evening or not. And this is when we changed the concept and also realized we need different hosts. So in the US, for example, we have a lot of entertainers who are doing these events. So you don't need to be as good as in painting. In Europe, we really need artists who know what they're doing and are really, really good in their skill set. So there's a lot of differences, especially culturally. And so, yeah, this is, we developed the experience like in the last 9 years, more and more, and now it's quite perfect, I would say.
1: Yeah, so it's so interesting that, yeah, that there are all these data points, or that there are apparently also very different needs from the target audience. I have a friend, she runs events like this, probably like once per quarter or something. And there it's just, she does it to, like, it's about painting nude guys. So it's actually really like, and so it's like a whole different value proposition, probably, I guess.
0: Oh, we also did that in the past.
1: Nice. In the early days, let's talk maybe like the first year or so, everything was pretty scrappy. You had like small venues, flyers, word of mouth. It was not like a big, I guess it didn't feel like a big startup company, probably. So like, what did it, like, what were those moments like, and what did it teach you about the validity of the concept?
0: Lesson learned, you do not need a lot of money to build a great business. And so back then, this was actually the problem. We did not really have a lot of money. And we were both not like in university or had any scholarships or anything like that. So we also had to earn money quite fast. So you really are getting creative then, how to do marketing. You really think about how can you save money, build up a good, sustainable business. And this is what we actually did. And it was quite tough in the beginning, but a lot of things worked out. A lot of things also did not work out. And our biggest problem was that back then, also nowadays, if people do not understand the concept, then you have to explain quite a lot. And people, they don't read like 5 sentences to understand what you're offering. So we had to figure out how to pitch Art Night quite good and sharp, especially for marketing. And then we tried out different things. For example, I'm still part of 1,000 Facebook groups for singles. So we just posted in all the cities where we were offering events, like single in Berlin, single in Munich, single in Vienna. Hey, there's a new event format. If you are looking for a cool date and you want to have a conversation, but you also want to feel comfortable if the conversation isn't going that well, then ArtNight is the perfect thing for you. Here's like a €5 discount. So we did like different things and then learned step by step how to market an experienced product.
1: Yeah. And then if we are talking, once we're talking now about, okay, it felt more like a startup maybe, then we usually have the bad S word, which is scale. And I imagine that, I imagine you must have gotten the criticism very often of like, okay, this is all nice, but it sounds like a hobby. Doesn't sound like a really real big business. So how do you scale this? Was this a huge part of your conversation in the background or in when strategizing? Was this something that weighed heavily on you? Or like, how did you approach this idea of like, oh, yeah, does this scale? And is this even an important question for us?
0: Yeah, definitely. So for me, also the interesting part was always, how are you able to scale offline events? Because I know a lot of companies, they are working agency-like. So they're organizing event over event. And what was motivating most was like building really tech in the background that scales offline events without needing a lot of resources for it. And this is actually what we have built also from the beginning on. Of course, it takes a little bit of time to develop all those processes and also the tech behind it. And what is quite funny, I had a lunch date and I heard of like a word the first time. It's called IRL tech, in real life tech. This is completely new. Like, I'm doing IRL, an IRL startup since now 9 years, but now there's like a new hype coming. This hype wasn't there 9 years ago. So we always had to explain what we are actually building. And ArtNight is, in the background, a tech platform where we are able to scale offline events. And one example, we are doing around 1,000 events per month in Germany only. And we only have like 1.5 FTE in customer service, for example, and one more FTE managing all the hosts and all the operations behind it. So it's really, you don't need a lot of human resources in that sense, because we have built really great tech behind it. And we could also do 5,000 events tomorrow if the marketing would be a little bit easier. But this is how I understand scalability, and this was the thought from the beginning on. And also building a tech scalable platform that is not only able to do painting events, because actually right now we could do the same, or we are doing right now the same. We started that last year again with DIY events, or in 2019 we launched like baking events, cocktail events, planting events. So this was always the original thought behind it, why we also got funding and then went crazy, and we're also crazy.
2: 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Startup Raven takes the process out of your hands by helping entrepreneurs connect and learn about potential investors all in one place, without any long-filled forms or 1,000 questions. 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
4: Hello and welcome, everybody. This is Joe from StartupRad.io. Welcome to this month in German, Swiss, and Austrian startups, March 2025. Welcome to our regular startup news from the startup and tech entrepreneurship scenes in Germany, Austria, Switzerland, and even Liechtenstein. Our startup news is recorded again with Chris in New York City. How you doing, man?
1: Hi, I'm good. City is gray, but my heart is full of sun.
4: That's why we love him. I'm joining from Frankfurt. Today's news cut was already March 21st, 2025, due to us recording on a Monday. As always, all news not included will be in our next news wrap-up. Here a little hint. The April news wrap-up will be published on May 1st, Labor Day in Europe, where a lot of people have free time. And as always, we need to cut the news very seriously. In case you celebrate it, between now and our next recording, happy Easter.
1: Yes.
4: Chris, my friend, you've always been a highlights guy, right?
1: Yes. So, I mean, I don't know how to follow after Jesus's resurrection, but let's have a look at a couple of the highlights of this year.
4: Chris, we just tell our audience that you are also a highlight.
1: Exactly. I mean, Chris, it's like, you know, Christian. It's like, it's all the same story anyway. So, let's get started. This month, startup news reveal again a pretty dynamic DACH region. So DACH being Deutschland, Österreich, Schweiz, Germany, Switzerland, Austria, Germany, Austria, Switzerland. We are seeing significant financial movements, some strategic shifts. We see that ID Now has an impressive 300 million euro exit to Corsair, underscoring the fintech sector's maturity, while Thoma Bravo's 1.8 billion euro European fund signals a strong US investor confidence. Notably, the stablecoin market surged to a record $226 billion, reflecting evolving digital finance landscape. And however, though, as always, we also see that challenges persist with zombie VC trends. We will talk about what that means and selected insolvencies like Element Insurance, highlighting market volatility. We are trying to come up with a view of the German, Switzerland, Austria tech scene for you. And yeah, well, as always, this month also we see that it's a bit of a whirlwind in these three countries. We see Volocopter's acquisition by One Fang Group. We see that Mainz's Biomed has a groundbreaking cancer detection discovery. We've tracked major funding rounds, including Tactile's 52 million euros raise, and celebrated female-led startup setting new records in Switzerland. We will talk more about that. But as I said, it's not always and everything smooth sailing. We are also witnessing legal battles like Germany's top startup versus SAP and GDPR compliance reviews for DeepSeek, reminding us of the high stakes in the whole entrepreneurial landscape. So I would say, let's talk startups.
4: As already said, we are shifting to two publications a week. Let us know how you like it. As always, you can get our audio podcast wherever you like to get your podcasts. And keep in mind that we do have a 24/7 internet radio station under startup.radio. For all others, use our link tree. We'll link it down here in the show notes. Chris, you also want to do our top news pieces?
1: Yes, so let's look into what I already hinted at a bit more in depth. So first off, ID Now or Corsair. Corsair has a 300 million euro acquisition of ID Now, marking a pretty significant exit in the fintech sector, overall highlighting the continued interest in digital identity verification solutions. It's a Munich-based company, and their sales signal investor confidence, obviously. And you can read more about it on Business Insider, Handelsblatt, and also on our own website, where we have more about the CEO and ID Now in an exclusive interview. Germany's count of billion-dollar startups is on the rise, showcasing that the nation's tech ecosystem is growing and pretty healthy. Surge in valuations underscores the increasing maturity of the German venture capital landscape. The trend signals a fertile ground for innovation and investment. So Heise.de was counting, Heise.de also being a German tech website, was counting the number of billion euro
5: startups in Germany and saw an increase. One Fang, I already talked about that in the highlights too, or in the little teaser in the beginning. The One Fang group is set to acquire Volocopter, a company we've been talking about here quite often. So we are talking air taxis, helicopter taxis, however you want to call them. Urban air mobility is sometimes the buzzword here used. But despite the acquisition, Volocopter will remain based in Baden. So we will see how that will work out. Panasonic's strategic investment in Tado shows the growing convergence of energy and smart home technologies. It's a partnership showing that there's movement in the market of energy efficiency solutions. Tado is a company that comes up with new approaches for home climate control and now has a strong partner with Panasonic. Housekeeping.
4: Yes, as always, we're thrilled to share our significant by the way, our guest in the Corporate Life podcast. You can have a look down here in the show notes where we talked about 2025 tech trends. 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We got the number one spot in Feedspot's top 15 German story podcasts. By the way, for StartupRadio.io, plus number 7 also made Female Entrepreneurship, our sub-podcast. 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Completing these podcast triumphs, we've been named among the top 100 FinTech companies and startups in Germany 2025 by F6S, reinforcing our deep understanding of the investment landscape and our key role within the German startup and FinTech community. Beyond these specific awards, our podcast consistently charts right now in, Chris, would you know, 15 to 20 global podcast charts on any given day.
5: We are everywhere.
4: Almost. But we're working on this. If you like to work with us, drop us an email at partners@startupradio.io. Chris, you have always been very happy with the ecosystem, right?
5: Yeah. So, in this ecosystem segment, we are, at first looking at the ecosystem of the worldwide ecosystem for startups, taking a global pulse on the entrepreneurial spirit. We see that entrepreneur optimism is increasing. Techstars survey shows strong global confidence. So according to this recent Techstars Pulse of the Entrepreneur survey, global entrepreneur optimism remains remarkably high. This survey is conducted by Techstars, a leading accelerator and venture capital firm, reveals a strong belief in future growth and innovation. The survey, which interviewed many early stage startup founders, shows that founders are extremely positive about the future of their businesses. But it is worth noting that the survey was likely taken before the recent tariffs and global trade tensions began to escalate. So that whole discussion was not part of it yet or is not like included yet. And as such, it is possible that future surveys may show a bit of a shift in this optimism. Let's take a look at how these global trends are impacting specific regions, mostly Europe, ecosystem Europe, where GDPR reform is a big topic. In a surprising turn, the conservative member of the European Parliament, Axel Voss, and privacy advocate Max Schrems, which in Germany is known for having sued Facebook very early on, have reached a rare agreement on GDPR reform. Netzpolitik reports, that's a German website about web policies, reports that the collaboration among the two aims to streamline data protection rules, potentially impacting how European startups handle user data. And that could lead to regulatory changes that actually affect many startups and websites doing business online. Moving on to a major funding milestone, European Union funded startups have collectively reached a staggering 520 billion euro in valuation, according to Brutkasten.com. It's a milestone underscoring how effective the European Union European Union's investment in fostering tech and innovation growth is. The achievement highlights the strength of the European startup ecosystem as a whole. You can read more about it in the lengthy article or the in-depth article of Brutkasten.com. Speaking of supporting startups, though, there's Unternehmertum, which is from the University of Munich. Unternehmertum has a technical university, to be more precise.
6: And we should tell everybody who's not a German native speaker, Unternehmertum means entrepreneurship, but here it is spelled in capital letters T-U-M, which also means Technical University Munich. Ha, wordplay.
5: It's a wordplay. It's funny. But Unternehmer T-U-M has been recognized as Europe's best founding center for yet another year. A recognition that they have achieved before, again highlighting their continued excellence in nurturing entrepreneurial talent in Southern Germany, or based coming from Southern Germany. You can hear more about their work in our recent interview that we did with the COO of Unternehmertum on Startup Radio. Shifting gears. Get it? Because now we're talking about the automotive sector. We are seeing in the European car market that several brands are struggling, namely Smart, tiny compact cars, and Tesla. It's an analysis by Automotor und Sport, probably the most renowned German automotive monthly magazine. And that reveals a challenging year for Smart and Tesla and European new car registrations, indicating a shift in consumer preferences with these brands facing declining interest. I mean, especially with the whole discussion going on about Elon Musk, Tesla has is fighting a decline in sales from sometimes 70 to 80%. In monthly sales compared to last year. But we're seeing, okay, that these are trends in the European automotive market as a whole. Let's take a broader look at the European tech landscape. TechEU has come up with their latest report, providing a comprehensive overview of European tech trends and investment activity in February. You can access the full report under a link that we have in our show notes. And finally, a major development in digital finance. The European Central Bank President Christine Lagarde has announced the launch of the digital euro CBDC, set to begin in October, as reported by BTC Echo. And it's a move that marks a significant step in the evolution of digital currencies in Europe. And we will also see how it may affect the European fintech world. Moving on from Europe and to the DACH region, the core of our show. So DACH region, again, Germany, Switzerland, Austria, Deutschland, Österreich, Schweiz. Today we are exploring developments from AI breakthroughs to founding dynamics and even furry into outer space. Germany boasts world-class AI research, but faces challenges in translating that innovation into practical applications, writes NTV, a German news channel. This report, their report highlights the discrepancy between academic excellence and commercial implementation. So the German AI research landscape might be strong, but there are issues with the practical applications of that research. On a more positive note, Germany's broader tech ecosystem is making waves. TechEU reports that the tech ecosystem is a significant driver of global change, with its startups and innovations making an impact on the world stage, actually showing that the German tech industry's standing is improving. Moving south to Switzerland, where funding is a key topic. Venture capital for the Swiss fintech startups is tight, but Amnis is proving to be a notable exception, reports Money Today. This highlights the selective nature of the investments in the Swiss fintech sector, but at least it's one success story. and a bright spot for female founders in Switzerland. Startupticker.ch reports that female-led startups in Switzerland have achieved another record-breaking year. Continuing growth here demonstrates the increasing influence of women in the Swiss entrepreneurial landscape and women catching up. Shifting east from Switzerland to Austria, where also AI and funding are key themes. Linz, the city of Linz, has launched an AI excellence cluster focused on the development of flexible artificial intelligence, writes FactoryNet, an initiative aiming to position Linz as a leading hub for AI innovation. And Austria is also seeing movement on the funding front, where the Austrian Dach Fund for startup investments is set to launch, reports Trending Topics. It's a fund that aims to boost investment in Austrian startups and foster regional collaboration. Finally, a surprising development in Austrian aviation. Lower Austria is entering the space race, Lower Austria being the name of the state of Austria, with Vienna Airport transforming into a space hub, reports Trending Topics. It's a pretty unexpected development signaling Austria's growing interest in space exploration and technology. And that wraps up our look at the dynamic startup and tech scenes across the DACH region. Let's talk general news.
6: I also wouldn't have Lower Austria on my cards talking about space race here. Let's go to the general news, our VC Pulse, new funds and information from the VC world with relevance for the DACH region. Welcome to our investment Pulse Check, where we delve into the latest venture capital news and new fund launches. Polestar Capital launches a $500 million e-mobility infrastructure fund. Dedicated to accelerating zero-emission logistics infrastructure. This significant investment signals a growing confidence in the e-mobility sector and is its potential to revolutionize transportation. EU Startups provides the details. Next, a look at impact investing. KfW Capital, the capital arm of KfW Bank, a state-owned bank here in Germany, unveils 200 million impact fund facility. This is aimed at supporting impact funds. This initiative underscores the growing emphasis on sustainable and social responsible investment within the venture capital landscape. VC Magazine provides more details. Moving on to successful fund closures, Fund F reaches 28 million final closing, backing diverse founders. Now for major European fundraise, Thoma Bravo raises 1.8 billion for European venture fund. Thoma Bravo has successfully raised 1.8 billion euros for its first European venture fund. This substantial capital raise signals significant interest in European tech companies from major US investors. TechCrunch provides more details. A look at unique investments. Peter Thiel's fund receives 50 million from Matthias Döpfner's son. Peter Thiel Venture Fund has secured a 50 million investment from Matthias Döpfner's son. This investment is notable for its connection to prominent figures in both tech and media. Manager Magazine reports on the transaction. Chris, can you give us a few ideas about Matthias Döpfner?
5: Well, he's one of the biggest players in German media and has been for years. He's gotten huge shares in media from Friedrich Springer, from Springer Verlag. So this is like an aging doyen matriarch in one of the biggest German publishing houses. Often criticized for running the biggest tabloid in Germany, Bild-Zeitung, with sometimes problematic business practices. And Döpfner also is known for modernizing the company. He is the one who came up with the idea also to invest in Politico. So that is now part of that company. But he's also being criticized, Business Insider. Exactly. But he's also sometimes criticized for example, what was leaked was him saying behind the scenes that business-wise, it would be really great if Trump became president. And so he's sometimes also considered to be very conservative and sometimes even, let's say, right-wing populist curious business leader.
6: However, not all investors are finding it easy. Some BVC challenge investors struggle to raise funds. Business Insider just talked about it, reports on the rising challenges faced by venture capitalists, with many struggling to raise new funds. This trend dubbed Some BVC highlights the increasing difficulty in securing capital in the current market, even for VCs. Finally, a major capital raise in the US, Koshla Ventures seeks $3.5 billion in fresh capital. It is seeking to raise $3.5 billion US dollars in fresh capital. This significant fundraise effort underscores the continued appetite for large-scale investments in innovative tech companies. This is here because you can basically not deploy the money without going a little bit to Europe and Germany. That concludes our roundup of the latest VC news and fund launches. Let's go a little bit into our biotech updates. Göttingen Startup Day highlights regional biotech boom. Chris is showing thumbs up because that's his area.
5: It's my home region. Yeah, it's a university city that is has always been strong in medicine and now is seems to be doing surprisingly well for modernizing itself.
6: Yes, they had a successful startup day in Göttingen that has spotlighted the region's burgeoning entrepreneurial activity in the biotech sector. This event underscores the growing importance of regional hub in driving innovation. Transcript provides coverage. Moving on to major patent dispute, Moderna wins patent battle against BioNTech and Pfizer. They have emerged victorious in a patent dispute against BioNTech and Pfizer, as reported by NTV. This ruling could have significant implications for the mRNA vaccine market and future collaborations. Shifting focus to BioNTech financial and development updates. BioNTech reports business figures, cancer drug progress. BioNTech has released its latest business figures and provided an update on its cancer drug development. According to SWR, it's a public broadcaster in Germany, the company is making strides in its oncology pipeline with significant milestones on the horizon. Chris, you want to say something?
5: No. I'm sorry.
6: BioNTech is also targeting key approval updates for cancer drug in 2026, as reported by focus.de. And finally, a major discovery in cancer diagnostics. Mainz Biomed announces breakthrough in pancreatic cancer detection. In collaboration with Liquid Bioscience, they have announced a groundbreaking discovery of mRNA biomarkers for blood-based detection of pancreatic cancer, very aggressive kind of cancer. This development could revolutionize early detection of this type of cancer. For more in-depth information, listen to our interview with Mainz Biomed or look at the news coverage. Going from biotech to fintech, as Chris already highlighted in the highlights, stablecoin market hits record 226 billion. The stablecoin market has reached a record high, signaling significant growth within the cryptocurrency sector. This surge underscores the increasing adoption of stablecoins as a reliable digital assets. BTC Echo provides latest market analyzers. Moving on to a major initiative from the European Central Bank, they plan DLT, distributed ledger technology transaction settlement, with central bank money, a new platform. They are planning a new platform utilizing central bank money. This initiative aims to streamline and secure digital asset transactions within the European financial system. FinTech Futures reports on this development. Shifting focus to potential IPO speculations, Raisin IPO buzz fueled by strong internal numbers. Internal numbers from Raisin are fueling speculation about a potential IPO. This development suggests the FinTech company is experiencing significant growth and may be preparing for public offering. Manager Magazine provides the inside scoop. Finally, a major shift in the neobank landscape. Vivid Money exits neobank race. Vivid Money has announced its exit from the competitive neobank race. The decision marks a significant shift in the European fintech landscape. Details available at manager magazine. So that means they're going out of the retail market into the business market. That concludes our fintech news, and I hand over again to Chris.
5: Yes, and while we're talking a bit general news, in this general news segment, we cover the latest developments across the tech and startup landscapes, also including some of the established companies where we think they are, when we think they are important. This time it is about legal battles, AI breakthroughs, regional startup spotlights, and even robotic innovations. Germany's most valuable startup has filed a lawsuit against the software giant SAP, as reported by NTV. This legal battle could have significant implications for the German tech sector. And it might be interesting to see how Celonis, that being that highest, most valuable startup, is actually fighting SAP. The lawsuit actually takes place in San Francisco, and it's about fees that SAP is asking for, and Celonis says this is actually hindering competition. Shifting to the forefront of innovation, from like the backroom fighting to the forefront of innovation, Business Insider has highlighted a list of German AI startups that are making waves in the industry, showing that there are companies pushing the boundaries of artificial intelligence also in Germany. And a look at startup communication challenges is provided by Deutsche Startups. The website reports that 73% of startup press releases are deemed overly promotional and lacking informative content. We can also only advocate for this because it highlights the needs for more balanced communication strategies within the startup ecosystem. Highlighting new players in the startup scene, Deutsche Startup has showcased a lineup of new startups, including Admi, Navuk, Satellite, Mobility Dexter, and Mimicry AI. Just dropping some of the names here. If you want to know more, you can have a look at Deutsche Startups. And DeepSeek GDPR compliance is under scrutiny. We already talked about this in the highlight section or in the preview section. The state data protection authorities are reviewing DeepSeek for GDPR compliance in Germany, according to Security Insider. Overall, definitely an investigation that underscores the importance of data privacy in the AI sector, something I think we will talk a lot about in months and years to come. Shifting to regional startup spotlights, Deutsche Startups has highlighted seven exciting startups from Munich that are making a name for themselves. I won't rattle them here because I imagine they are lacking too many vowels anyway. Another regional startup scene is highlighted in Aachen. Also in Deutsche Startups, they have found 11 young companies to know in Aachen, a like mid-sized town in North Rhine-Westphalia in the west of Germany.
6: Also known for a very good technical university.
5: And for being in medieval times, the seat of the German, not king, even like the German Caesar.
6: Charlemagne.
5: There you go. Looking at startup hub growth, Silicon Canals reports on the significant growth of the Leipzig Spin Lab startup hub, underscoring the city's emerging status as a tech center. So also here we see that that's a city in Eastern Germany. We see that really innovation and innovation clusters are happening all over the country right now. Look into EdTech. Trending Topics reports that GoStudent has further reduced earnings for its tutors. So we will see whether they will actually be able to maintain their roster of tutors online. Moving from human help to robotic innovation, Maschinenmarkt reports that the circus robot is ready for series manufacturing. They hope it's going to be a significant milestone in robotics technology. You can read more about that in the show notes. And finally, a look into drone innovations. Wingcopter is expanding its capabilities from medical cargo deliveries to surveying missions, reports TechEU. an expansion widening drones, the drones application. And lastly, a robotics AI acquisition. Agile Robots has acquired Odeering, according to German business news paper Handelsblatt. This acquisition is a move to improve the AI of the robotics company. Back to you.
6: Yes, and back to creative destruction. We're covering layoffs, insolvencies, and the stark realities faced by some companies. McMakler announces yet another round of layoffs. They have announced another round of layoffs just 2 months after its previous workforce reduction, as reported by Business Insider, and we already talked about it as well. Moving to a struggle in biotech industry, Bluebird Bio seeks acquisition. Amidst gene therapy challenges, Bluebird Bio, facing significant challenges in the gene therapy sector, is seeking acquisition, according to Transcript. This development underscores the difficulties and high risks associated with innovative biotech ventures. Legal tech startups are also facing headwinds. Right now, legal tech startup files for insolvency. Right now, a legal tech startup has filed for insolvency, as reported by Handelsblatt. This news highlights the competitive nature of the legal tech market and challenges startup face in scaling. The insurance tech market isn't immune as well. Element Insurance declares insolvency. According to FAZ, this event marks a significant setback for the insurtech sector, highlighting the risk of this market. Moving from insurance to travel, Freeway Camper Rental files also for insolvency. The Lilium story continues with employee issues. Lilium faces employee issues with unpaid salaries and insolvency funds, including with insolvency funds, according to Business Insider. This adds another layer of complexity to the company's existing challenges. A radio station is also facing insolvency. Ego FM seeks investors to survive this insolvency. A large company closes a recently acquired startup, Mars. Yes, the company with the chocolate bars, and Foodspring operations after 6 years. Mars had decided to end Foodspring operations 6 years after acquiring the Berlin-based fitness brand for 250 million euro. This decision underscores the volatile nature of brand acquisition and market strategies. After so much bad news, let's end on a high note with Chris.
5: I was so irritated. I was reading up about Foodspring just now. What a like 250 million euros. It's a lot of money. Anyway, we're ending our broadcast with a burst of positive news, showcasing the resilience and dynamism of the startup scene, because we can see that despite the challenges, we are talking about significant funding rounds and strategic acquisitions are demonstrating that investor confidence is still there. Market opportunities exist. So let's have a look at some of the highlights. Tactile has successfully raised 52 million euro from prominent investors, signaling confidence in the company's growth potential. And it's a tech company. Moving to Switzerland, Sparta has secured $52 million in a Series B funding round. FinSmes has some details here. Sparta is a provider of real-time intelligence for commodity traders. A major Series A funding is the funding round of Unique, which has raised $30 million, demonstrating investor interest in their approach to agentic AI workforce technology. Vital has secured 14.2 million euros in investment. They have a company that works on digital reusable packaging solutions, and was also on Die Höhle der Löwen, Germany's version of Shark Tank. In the e-mobility market, we are also seeing funding successes. Dance, an e-mobility startup, has raised 12 million euros. highlighting the continued investment in sustainable transportation solution. Obviously, they have the best name of the whole month with Dance. It was actually also founded by the founders of SoundCloud, two of the founders. And it's a mobility subscription service. Seed funding is also prevalent. Alpine Eagle has secured 10.25 million euros in seed funding, signaling early stage investor confidence in their business.
6: And now let's talk a little bit M&A here. Now let's shift some key acquisition. Lohmann Rauscher acquires Teledermatology startup. Online doctor. Lohmann LNR has acquired the teledermatology startup, meaning online skin doctor. Yes. Marking a strategic expansion into the digital health sector. MoneyCap reports on the acquisition. A Tesla subsidiary makes an acquisition. A Tesla subsidiary acquires parts of Manz Reutlingen, formerly an insolvent company, and that is an investment in advanced manufacturing technology, SWR reports. And finally, an acquisition in edtech space. Educated acquires edtech pioneer Peers Solution. Educated, one word, has acquired Peer Solution, a pioneer in edtech AI. This move is a strategic consolidation in the education technology sector, TechEU reports.
5: A lot. And I learned I should have taken an allergy pill.
6: Yeah, me too. And we do have a lot of stuff that didn't make it into the news by stay ahead of the curve. For example, somebody tracked Jeff Bezos' investments 2025. Agile robots acquire Odorine. Kit and IBM cooperate on generative AI, and so on and so forth. So there is still a lot. We are always looking for ways to make our show better. Please leave us feedback in the feedback form here. And of course, you can always talk directly to us. There are links to our LinkedIn profile and Twitter X profile in the show notes. Chris, it was a pleasure working with you as always. Thank you very much.
5: Thank you. Have a nice spring, everyone.
6: Bye-bye.
5: Bye.
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2: So now we have Steve Hoffman on the phone, and he is the CEO and of Founderspace, and also the author of Make Elephants Fly. Steve, are you there?
3: I am here. Great to be here today.
2: Awesome. Thanks for spending some time with us.
3: Sure.
2: So, Steve, you just wrote a book. It's called Make Elephants Fly. And you also run Founderspace, which I have heard about and attended a few of your events. But I don't know much about you. So tell me, what is your story?
3: Okay. I have a long, twisted story. I've done a lot of different things. I've taken a lot of different

0: before I answer your question, I want to give some context there. So okay. with DappStarter, what we have is essentially a list of feature modules, as we call them. Each of them represents a particular feature that you might want in your decentralized application. For example, the ability to have administrative roles, so different users who have different roles, or the ability to interact with decentralized file storage like IPFS or SIA. So what we've done is we encapsulate all capabilities of a particular feature into one checkbox, basically. You check it, and you get the smart contract code, you get the web user interface, you get unit tests, and you get a server API. So let's walk through one of those examples, assets, right? So there's different types of assets. A common one you hear about all the time is an ERC-20 token, right? But a token is really just a way to track a number associated with users in a blockchain app. So if you choose that particular module, you get all the capabilities to create your own token. But the more interesting ones are the things like IPFS or SIA, where if you choose that, you now have the ability to allow your app users to upload a document. That document gets stored on IPFS, it gets hashed, and that hash gets stored on the blockchain, thus making sure that you're using the blockchain as efficiently as possible. Blockchains are not intended for storing large amounts of data. IPFS and SIA are. You can store, you know, megabytes and gigabytes of information there. So all of that is done for you by checking that one box. You get all the code for IPFS, all the code for SIA, et cetera, in there.
1: Awesome. Let's go to DApp Collector, which is really cool because for me, it seems like I can, and the single sign-on, which means kind of like the Facebook one, where you can sign on to anything just with one click. What's the difference between the two?
2: I can explain the single sign-on piece, and then Nick can go into DApp Connector. So the single sign-on that we have that's an authentication component is called PhotoKey. So if you sort of break it down into two basics, there's a photo, and the idea is that is actually what you log in with. So if you think about something like logging in with Google, logging in with Facebook, it's a single identity that you can bring across to multiple different platforms, and that's really ideal as a user. So in crypto, there are a few new companies that are coming up with ways to do that. The problem is that you sort of have this trade-off. So you either have an authentication system that's very easy to use, but not decentralized, not necessarily super secure because you're not storing your private key, you're expecting someone else to. Then there's the other side of things where you store your own private key, which is essentially what allows you to authenticate a user, what allows you to get into a crypto wallet. But they're really hard to use. Like my grandma is probably not going to store her own private key. That's not super safe. So what we did with PhotoKey is we said, how can we create a system that is super like decentralized, we're not storing private keys, but is also really easy to use? And what we came up with, and Nick actually originally came up with this idea at a hackathon and then we ran with it, is an authentication system that is a wallet for people who are in blockchain, but essentially a login and authentication that allows you to use a photo and a series of emojis to log in on any blockchain or on any website. So in the same way that you log in with Google, you log in with PhotoKey. And from that perspective, it's something that not only could my grandma use it, but also her private keys are not being stored by us. So we deterministically generate your private key using your photo and your emojis. So instead of storing this super sensitive information, we actually generate it every single time you log in, which means that no one stores it, including the user, and that makes it significantly more safe, but also really easy to use. So that's our authentication component that's actually shipping next week as the full sort of production grade, which we're really excited about.
1: Awesome.
2: And then Nick, do you want to explain DApp Connector?
0: Sure. Yeah. So blockchain applications cannot exist in a silo. Well, some of them can, but not all of them. If you want to see mainstream business adoption of blockchain smart contracts, they're going to need to interact with existing data stores, existing APIs, et cetera. So in the blockchain world, we call that an oracle, an external entity that securely provides or receives information from a blockchain app. So the oracles that exist today, the mainstream ones, are very highly focused.

0: focused on DeFi. You know, they primarily focus on getting pricing of tokens and of crypto, etc. What Dapp Connector is, it's essentially an API and an oracle designed for businesses to use if they want their blockchain apps to interact with their data. So we've created a drag and drop UI where you essentially wire up your API to your smart contract, and then Dapp Connector takes it from there. So that data flow can be bi-directional. It can be from your smart contract or to your smart.
1: Okay, let me ask you a simple question. What is a smart contract?
0: That's a great question. So a smart contract is a program, a set of code that runs on a blockchain in something called a virtual machine. So essentially think of it as a programmable computer that runs on a blockchain. And a smart contract is the code that you have created that is deployed onto there. The thing about a smart contract that makes it a special kind of program is the fact that once you deploy to the blockchain, it's immutable. You cannot change it. You cannot modify it. And that's where the ability to look at the source code and trust that, you know, no programmer is going to come and change the code on you and mess with your data, et cetera, is built in. So immutability is a fundamental construct of smart contracts, which are, apps.
1: So why does immutability matter, especially in the context of fake news and fake X? Just basically, it means fake anything.
0: Well, if you have an application that is supposed to track, for example, the amount of money you have, maybe it's represented in tokens, you want to make sure that there isn't code in there that is siphoning off some of your money and maybe sending it to someone else. You want to make sure that when it says that you have sent X tokens to a person, that X tokens in fact get delivered to them. So if you are going to trust a program to do that, that is running on the blockchain, it needs to be immutable because you need to know that the code can be changed on you. So that's the fundamental requirement for trustlessness is the ability that no one can just come and arbitrarily change that on you. Like right now, if you go to a Web 2.0 website, like a PayPal or a Google or anything like that, you don't know what the code is doing. Like you have an idea of what it's supposed to do, but you don't exactly know what it's doing, and they could change it on you anytime. You have to just trust that they won't, because it would cause them perhaps financial harm, your reputation loss, or something like that. But that's about it. There's no technical reason why they couldn't change code on you.
1: However, on a smart contract, you can still change code.
0: Once it's deployed, you cannot. The programming logic, the code that defines the rules of the program, cannot be changed once it's been published to the blockchain.
1: So how do you modify it?
0: You can't. You have to create a new smart contract and direct your users to the new one, which is why smart contracts are so complex and require specialized skills, because you have to test them thoroughly and make sure that they are secure, et cetera, before they are deployed. And that's where Dapp Starter helps. We have built-in tests and things like that. And we try and make sure all the code is very secure before we ship it.
1: Okay, and it's trackable?
0: Everything on the blockchain is public, and everything, even your data. So, I mean, there are private permission blockchains, but our conversation is mostly about public blockchains. Everything you put on there is public.
1: Okay, because I want to go back to the PayPal example where PayPal and other companies, I don't want to be too hard on PayPal because I used to work there, is that they may have code and they can modify the code, but users don't know about it. But for a smart contract, you could have a contract that is smart because it's digital. And once you have it, you cannot change it because those data, I mean, is immutable. And when you need to modify it, you know, you will just basically create another smart contract. However, everything is on the public blockchain because it's trackable. So that's why people could trust it.
0: Yeah, except there's just one very important detail. Mm-hmm. When you find that there is a need for you to change your existing smart contract, all the data that's associated with that smart contract lives with the original one. So if you want to create a new version of the smart contract, you're going to have to figure out how to move all the data to the new one or leave the data there. So that's a very expensive proposition, by the way. So it's not something that you take very lightly. It's not a decision that you just arbitrarily make, like, I'm going to publish a new version of my contract. It's not something you do very often.
1: Awesome. So you just be really careful and deliberate about your smart contract.
0: Absolutely.
2: Yes. That's part of too. That's one of the big reasons that, like, when we started looking at user experience, we focused on developer experience, because there is very little room for error with smart contracts. Not necessarily because of the whole, like you can essentially deploy a new contract, upgrade it, technically speaking, whatever. But the problem, like Nick said, is that it gets really expensive to have errors, like ridiculously expensive. So unless you have a bottomless wallet that can go on forever, consistently upgrading smart contracts and dealing with all of that data can be a mess. So helping developers understand that and giving them the tools they need to actually do that to us is one of the big ways to drive adoption and things like that.
0: Yeah, there's a technical solution to that. It's how the contract is architected. But in general, if you're just deploying a smart contract, it's there for good.
1: Awesome. And I wanted to go into the ideal of user experience, because I believe the focus of the project is user experience. However, you're doing development tools to help with user experience. So ideally, what is your vision of user experience with the next generation of applications? How should they look like? And what is the problem with UX right now?
2: So I think for us, in an ideal world right now, blockchain applications that are growing and doing interesting things should look a lot like the Web 2.0 solution. So that's what we currently have with centralized systems. And in an ideal world, what you end up having is essentially an application that looks a lot like the ones that we're used to. But the only big difference is this transparency piece that Nick is touching on, and that blockchain in general sort of has as a foundation, which is you have a standard UI. People might not even know that there's a blockchain on the back end. Uh-huh. But if I am a payment service, for example, rather than only restricting myself to whatever PayPal shows me, I'm actually able to see data and verify it. So within a user interface, that could look like, you know, a link to Etherscan for users that are a little bit more technical. It could also just pull that data. I mean, there are a lot of ways to do it. But essentially, my vision of what the next generation of blockchain applications looks like is exactly what every other non-blockchain application that's super simple to use looks like, with this additional layer of transparency. Nick, I'm curious if that's what your vision is.
0: Yeah, it's almost boring to say, but really the best user experience blockchain apps would give is to just not change everything that's there.
2: Mm-hmm.
0: Keep it the same, you know, as people are used to, because people are finally using web and mobile in a way where they can be productive, etc. There's no reason to disrupt that.
1: Let's go into consensus a little bit, because besides transparency, I just feel like the next generation of applications with blockchain and AI and whatnot has components of the people in mind. I just feel like validators play or may play a big part in blockchain application. With dispute resolution, validating if something is real or not, there are going to be people who may be motivated by tokens or even find solutions to bugs. Hopefully they're partial. How could user experience integrate that with consensus? Like, how can that experience be better?
2: That's an interesting question. One of the things that we're actually working on now and that we just implemented for Flow, which is the blockchain that Dapper Labs is building, is a voting feature module within DappStarter. And so we've been thinking about governance and how people really, how you can integrate the voice of users into applications. And from a consensus perspective, things get very interesting, because you have all of these different ways to agree on some shared truth. But for us, what that starts with is is really creating sort of the fundamentals of governance, of voting, of these pieces that you can give users the option of opting into. And that's one of the important and interesting parts, I think, about blockchain as a whole. You could force everyone to vote, but just like our democracy in the modern world, not everyone will. And so giving people the opportunity to vote and to have their voice heard, but not necessarily forcing them to do so, at least on an application level, I'm not necessarily speaking at the protocol level, I think is a really good way to govern communities. And that's something that I think we're seeing now within the space too, is how can people have a stake in their communities? And a lot, again, is at the application level that I'm speaking at. I'm sure Nick can speak more at the protocol level. But I think that's a really exciting thing. And we're certainly thinking about that as far as how developers can build those communities.
1: Yeah, I think I've interviewed a project on governance and voting. Check it out. It's awesome.
2: Definitely will.
1: Yeah. Nick, what is your thoughts on user experience and consensus?
0: Yeah, so, you know, I prefer to also speak at the application layer because at the protocol level, it gets very complicated very fast. and really, there's no reason for us to be having that discussion, right? Because if you think about it, we don't sit and talk about what is the mechanism by which databases operate, et cetera. So protocols are really a level below where the user experience begins, and that's at the application at the smart contract level. So I think there's going to be lots of different models for how consensus is determined. That's because there's lots of different use cases for it. Mm-hmm. Or a use case where a simple plurality will work, you know, you can have a simple smart contract for that. But where something is more complex, where your reputation drives you know, the strength of your vote, the weight of your vote, etc. That's got to be different. There's also systems that smart contracts where your word is not simply good enough. You also need to put your money where your mouth is. So that's where escrow comes into play, more commonly known as staking. So in order to keep you honest, you must put up some money first, and then you can participate in that. So there's all these different models, and I believe that there will be a variety of them just because there's a variety of use cases, and no single consensus solution is going to, you know, prevail and be used everywhere.
1: Yeah, and I'm excited about it because when I think about the older generation of the internet, which is fairly new, and blockchain, I just have a feeling that besides going on a mobile app or going online and buying stuff and playing games, there's still another mechanism that we can use to ensure that things could be trusted and that they could be fair and the outcome could be fair and that it's less subjective, hopefully, or people are incentivized to be a little bit more partial so that it makes our lives a little bit better. Let's talk about the challenges that you face as a company. What are some of your challenges working with developers?
0: Yeah, so as a fairly young startup, we are bootstrapped right now. We are working on our first round of capital. Part of our biggest challenge is getting the word out to developers that this exists, and you don't need to be banging your head against a brick wall every day. So it's great to be on your show so we can promote, you know, the fact that this free tool exists for you to use. I think, you know, it's early days right now, and the developers we interact with are super excited, and we are gathering a lot of feedback from them, and we are continually innovating. One of the nicest things about our platform is that it's very modular. You know, every little thing is essentially a feature module. So for us, if a developer comes along and says, hey, I have this problem, we'll check and do some research and see if other people have the same problem. And within a matter of days, there'll be a new feature module that shows up that solves that problem. So that makes it a lot of fun because we can help address a lot of the developer problems. I think one of the biggest challenges is for us is that an ecosystem as a whole, the blockchain ecosystem, has not done a very good job so far of helping developers, of courting developers who are essentially, for example, web developers or mobile developers, and helping pave the way for them to become blockchain developers. Because blockchain developers are scarce resource. They're hard to find, right? For all the reasons we talked about today, the friction, et cetera. But who's going to build this stuff? It's going to be people who already know how to code. And that's mostly web developers. There's millions of them out there. And what we need to do as an ecosystem is really pave the way and make it easy for these developers to make the transition to blockchain development.
1: Casey, you have anything to add to that?
2: Yeah, I think the main piece is really the helping web developers understand blockchain. And that's really like our key value proposition, is that it doesn't matter what your background is in development, we're going to make it way easier than it ever would have been to build a blockchain application. And so engaging with developers and building that community is something that we spend a lot of time thinking about and doing, because we want to make sure that the world of crypto is welcoming. And we'll have developers within our community that start to like dip their toes in the blockchain space with our tools, and then they'll come back, they have a little bit of confidence, they go online and do some research, and they are fully confused yet again because they've been exposed to all the jargon and stuff in the blockchain space. And so a lot of that for us is helping them sift through all of the stuff that they don't need to know and helping them understand what they actually do need to know. And that's how we spend a lot of time now.
1: Awesome. And what have been built with your products?
2: So we have a few projects that are in the works that people are using DappStarter to build. So Flow has a really awesome program called Open World Builders. Mm-hmm. We have a few people within that program who are using DappStarter to build NFT marketplaces and things like that. We also have a couple developers working on some exciting little projects and a few bigger projects in the works. So everything is in development now. Of course, like Nick said, we're a young startup, and so it hasn't been out for that long, DappStarter as a platform. But we have a lot of projects that will be coming out soon. And then we also have a project that was built in the construction sort of like space. And that one is under an NDA, so they can't talk about it. But we actually have something on our site about how they use DappStarter and the feature modules that they use and things like that.
1: Awesome. What is your vision 5 years from now? What do you see TriCryptos grow in enhancing the blockchain space?
0: Yeah, so we want to be the first stop when any developer for any blockchain wants to build an application. That's our reason for being. And what we want to do is get better and better at it and make it so as the you know, right now it's all new. There's a lot of experimentation going on. And as these experiments bear results, what we want to be is that flag bearer. We want to be the company that incorporates the very best practices into our platform so that new developers and even existing developers can use DappStarter as the platform to start building their decentralized applications on. So the other thing we want to do is, you know, that's kind of following. We are also innovative. And what we want to do is innovate in this area. And for example, we'll get to a point where one protocol might not be exclusively suitable for a particular dApp. So we want to create the hybrid apps that work across blockchains and things like that. But ultimately, our focus is on continuing to grow mainstream adoption of blockchain. And so that means that we will come up with innovative ways in which developers can build, deliver great user experiences for end users. So it'll be great user experiences for the developer and for the end users.
1: Awesome.
2: I always also say that we really believe in the next generation of blockchain applications to build truly what is a more equitable world. So taking out sort of this middleman, whether it's something like Uber, Airbnb, or our traditional financial system. And so what that looks like to us in 5 years is whatever innovators are coming with blockchain that are disrupting those industries, we want to be built with our tools. And we believe that by giving developers those tools, we're catalyzing a lot of that innovation.
1: Awesome. And is there anything else that you would like to emphasize that I have not asked?
2: I think for any developers or anyone interested even in tech, it would be to dip your toes in blockchain. It is still the early days of this industry. There's a lot of excitement and then doubt and then excitement and then doubt. And I think it's really easy to get caught up in that. But ultimately, there's so much that's coming and so much promise in this technology. So if you have any interest in it, dip your toes in it and start playing around with it, because it's really exciting, changing, and I think ultimately will actually make this world a better place.
0: Yeah, I would add to that that for developers who have not yet tinkered with blockchain, this is a green field. You need to be here because you can be one of those people who can innovate and really shape how decentralized applications are developed in the future. So there's a lot of opportunity. There's a lot of stuff you can learn and grow, and it's great for your career too. So the water is warm. Come on.
1: Awesome. If folks have questions about TriCrypto, where do they learn more about the products? Where can they find you online?
2: So we are on Twitter, which is at TriCrypto. We also are on TriCrypto.com. Basically, every social media you can think of, we have TriCrypto. We also have a Discord that we're building up a community of. So joining our Discord, we try to be very active on it, helping people who are working through and using DappStarter. Is there anything I'm missing, Nick?
0: No, that's good. Everything short of our mobile number for texting us directly.
2: That's right.
1: What is one piece of advice you would like to provide to the community?
0: So for the blockchain community, you know, I'll just reemphasize, we really need to have empathy for developers who are new to this and shape our documentation, our, you know, our messaging, everything to make it more welcoming and less jargon oriented. And for developers who have tried blockchain previously, or even now and are frustrated, you know, come to us, we'll help you. We'll hold your hand and we will walk this path with you and help you get there.
1: Chase?
2: I would say for anyone who's not in blockchain, it's not that scary. You just got to get past all the junk. that's most of it. Like truly, I think that is the biggest thing is if you keep going and you keep trying, you will uncover something very cool. I always tell people to find their blockchain X, especially people who aren't super technical, though I think this also applies to technical people. If you want to get into a space where you actually want to become a thought leader, I think one of the best ways to do it is find an emerging industry and then find a sort of traditional industry that already exists and define the intersection of them. And I like helped create part of the curriculum for our student organization at the University of Michigan about blockchain. And so one of the things that I consistently tell people is find your blockchain X, whether it's construction X blockchain, finance X blockchain, find it, get really good at it, write about it, and get involved.
1: Awesome. Thank you both.
2: Thank you. Yeah. It was great chatting.
1: Yeah, bye-bye.
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7: the legal framework behind it. Today, we will talk about the AI Act. Yes, it's a law. Yes, it's on a European level. And yes, it will impact the artificial intelligence that is used in software. Surprisingly, I do have a, I would say you're more a coder, developer, entrepreneur.
8: Yep.
7: From the US here as a guest, because that is basically what it gets down to, the development, the classification of AI, and we try to keep it as practical as possible. So, Andrew, I would like to welcome you to Startup.io.
8: Yeah, really excited to be here. Thanks for having me, Joe.
7: My pleasure. As we said, you're not a lawyer. This is no legal advice here. This is just giving you a general idea. We may add here that the final effects of the AI Act come into force 2026. We're now the day before Halloween 2024. So it's a long way down the road, but you should take it already into account because it will have a massive implication. Can you tell us, Andrew, a little bit about you and how you got from cool stuff like coding into boring stuff like law?
8: So my background is as a machine learning engineer, but one who's actually always been interested in the law. So I studied both politics and computer science, and then I worked actually for a while at a company that was using AI to analyze upcoming legislation and regulations. So my interest point actually in my test case was always looking at proposed regulations for AI itself. And I started to actually see some of the growing corpus of things develop over time, including actually the AI Act, when it was first introduced in 2021, was one of the big things that really drove my thinking. A lot of core components of that have remained the same. So I actually started thinking through how would my day-to-day as a machine learning engineer change as a result of regulations? What would I be doing differently? How would I be doing that differently? I'm really starting to think through what were the pain points there. One key thing actually is that the AI Act, I sometimes say, regulates more the people and the processes used to develop AI, more so than the technology itself. Although there's a few parts of that that came in later in the negotiations. And so a big challenge a lot of organizations have is how to just coordinate between their technical and their non-technical teams now on some of these processes. That's what led me to co-found Trustable, an AI governance software company trying to help organizations easily and efficiently comply with a lot of regulations like the AI Act, like things coming out at the state level and a lot of the different standards and frameworks coming out.
7: And that's the moment when a lot of our viewers and listeners have this aha moment. That's why you are here. Awesome. You've been talking about that the AI Act has been a long time in the making. It does have a little bit of history. Yep. It dates back to 2021. Would you say the success of OpenAI kind of accelerated what was going on there, that the European Union saw a need to regulate that? Admittedly, it's not only Germany that regulates here. There is also some regulation in the US as well.
8: Yep. Yeah, so the AI Act really actually originated as primarily a product safety law. And it was initially obviously a lot more probably focused on typical classification type, predictive analytic type AI. I think there have been, even before that point, a couple of notable incidents, both in the US and in the EU, of issues with computer systems causing a lot of harm. There's a lot of issues I know in the Netherlands with some benefits, AI systems having a lot of biases towards certain groups. There's a lot of cases in the US of similar instances, including one where a system was being used to recommend different prison sentences and was found to have bias against certain demographics there as well. And so the whole idea of the origin of the law was to make sure that companies were implementing this kind of product safety mindset. And why I say that is that it really means organizations need to be responsible for the safety of what they're selling out into the market and not simply say that it's your responsibility. You have to implement certain practices to make sure that your systems are safe for people and for society. Now, actually, if anything, the generative AI and ChatGPT almost killed the AI Act because there was suddenly a lot more concern about innovation. I think actually the AI Act would have passed even without ChatGPT and actually would have done so earlier. It was some of the negotiations from the EU Parliament late in the discussions to manage some of the new things that are coming out around generative AI that actually delayed the AI Act for a couple of months.
7: When I bet that the moment you talked about responsibility, liability in context of the US, a lot of entrepreneurs who are listening to this right now, the tone started to roll back. Yeah. Before we get a little bit into that, we may also add, as we said, we're not a lawyer. This is called the AI Act, but this is not an act, not a law per se. All the entities, all the states within the European Union have to implement this one way or another into national law. So there will be more than 20 different versions of that. Also, countries in the European Economic Area, think about Norway, Switzerland, the United Kingdoms, they'll also have to have some kind of regulation like this. Plus, I do understand that President Biden also signed what is called an executive order. We're not going into details why this is different from a law, but it's also doing some, my understanding is, similar regulations of AI, as does the AI Act.
8: Yeah, the Biden's executive order was very focused on actually public sector and government use of AI, because that's what the scope of an executive order can do. It did require and expect some testing using a kind of small law related to national security of some of the larger models. But actually, it's almost, while it imposed some similar kinds of procurement and different risk management things as the AI Act, they're actually covering different sectors, because the AI Act is purely a commercial law. It's, again, product safety. And actually, it's not prescriptive almost at all around the use of AI by different EU member state governments or in a completely exempted national security. And actually, just last week, Biden signed another, technically it was a memo instead of an executive order, detailing what practices the US should implement for AI risk management on top of national security and military use of AI. So I haven't seen anything on that front out of the EU or member states nearly as much.
7: We have to admit that the NATO always gives us a little bit more time to react in terms of military stuff, which is also not a topic here of StartupRate.io. But we will tell that we attended a Digitalgipfel, where we've been listening to all the people giving their perspective on everything digital in Germany, including speeches by Chancellor Scholz, Vice Chancellor Habeck, and Minister Wissing. But the AI Act took basically center stage there because it was very important and everybody kind of starts to understand the implications of using AI from very simple stuff like writing automated emails to improving the efficiency of the national grid, to casting, for example, metals and stuff like this. So that was very interesting. And I have been attending one special panel there where the two ladies in charge of the AI Act, translating it into national law, basically talked. One of them was head of department where the AI Act, the EU law, is transformed into national law, which is not done by now. And the other lady was in charge of the Bundesnetzagentur, of the department that will be set up, which is not there, that will be enforcing the AI Act. So they could only talk about it in very general terms about this. But what stuck with me is first they learned their lesson from GDPR, so they don't want to hammer completely the innovations, as well as the fact that they want to encourage innovations, that I want to kind of give you swim lanes where to work in. Everybody who'd like to learn more, I have a small blog post about this panel down here on my blog as well. Andrew, now we get into the AI Act. My understanding is there's first a classification by risk according to what the AI does, what is useful, plus there are explicit cases where it's forbidden to use AI, right?
8: Yep, that's correct. So the AI Act outlines several very specific use cases that are outright prohibited, and that part is actually already in effect. So already come, I believe, August, if anybody was using, let's say, a deliberately emotionally manipulative AI system, that's now technically prohibited. Although I'll point out that there can always be a gray area between what is kind of a manipulation system and what might be an AI trying to upsell you on a product, for example, and love to dive into that a little bit later. underneath those prohibited systems, there's then certain classes of use cases that are designated as high risk. And I'll say probably the majority of the act, as it'll impact a lot of your listeners, will be for anything that's designated as high risk. That's things that could impact people's financial or health, different uses in critical infrastructure. Sometimes people talk about that there's a limited risk option. That's not quite accurate. Anytime you're using an AI that's interacting with people, you need to disclose that, and that can actually still be aligned with a high-risk system. It could also be something that's then exempt entirely, which are other narrow procedural things, other things that don't fall into the category of high risk. Those are fundamentally unregulated, at least from the AI Act, although all other laws still apply. So like, you still need to obey GDPR in relation to even low-risk AI systems. Other kinds of things like basic liability for fraud. If you say an AI can do something that it can't, you're still going to be covered under fraud regulations, even if it's not explicitly under the AI Act.
7: Yeah, that was, I have spent quite some time during my last stint at a big four company working in forensics, and my devious mind then instantly, when I was seeing what, for example, ChatGPT did, I was thinking, if I would be criminal, I would be doing X and Y. So that's already covered under the specific laws. What I've been looking also through, basically we could call it steps or parts of a pyramid. The forbidden parts include stuff like real-time biometrics, exploiting disabled or causing harm, system for inferring attributes like political opinion, sexual orientation, and so on. And also stuff like social scoring, which is done in other countries, or scrapping CCTV footage to compile facial recognition databases. I do believe that is something that is already done in different countries across the world. And I do believe there are some, let's call them agencies, who are also doing that and may not fall under this law.
8: Yeah, that was one of the big, again, discussion and negotiation points, is whether there should be certain law enforcement exemptions. And I believe now for a lot of like the facial recognition stuff, they added on if there's specific things around sex trafficking, terrorism, there are exceptions allowed around that.
7: And everybody who's now listening to this, oh yeah, I don't need to do that stuff. I don't need that. But you've been already highlighting a pretty easy case here. For example, you have a web shop, you get a new chatbot on it, and then it turns out this chatbot is crossing the border and manipulating people to upsell them. So even if you are using those tools, you have responsibility, but the main responsibility falls onto the people, the companies coding this AI, right?
8: So that's where there's a little bit of some gray area, especially in one of the challenges in trying to fit some of these new technologies and new structures into this product liability structure is that it can be unclear. If I am simply implementing a chatbot, but maybe it's connected with my own data through like a vector database, you know, what is my liability versus what is maybe OpenAI's API liability around some of that stuff? It's still not always going to be clear. You know, what counts as, in legal terms, a substantial modification for a system needs to be clarified, because I could add maybe just a few examples of something. You know, if I'm prompt engineering, does that count as modifying the system? It is changing some of the weights under the hood. I am changing some of the parameters maybe of the system that I can control. But how then is that impacting my liability versus OpenAI's? Also understanding like what is the information that went into that and breakdown there, I think is something that needs to be clarified through some of those national laws, through some of the work from the EU AI office as well. Because I think it's going to be a fairly complex space, especially if you're looking at using like an open source system, like you download Llama 3, you want to use that. The liability there is going to be much more on you as the deployer, especially because you don't have a contractual obligation there. So that's where there's going to be a lot more attention, I think, in the years to come.
7: So that also means not only the people who are really under the hood are responsible, are doing stuff within the framework of the AI Act. You can be just simply by using prompts, right? Okay. This is pretty important, because I do believe a lot of people are now around going into stuff like Reddit, Googling different versions of prompts and simply using them in their tools, and that may be in the future a potential liability here.
8: Yeah, well, it's definitely an area of potential exploits or attacks. There's already a lot of concern around the security systems and even the best systems that implement these strong guardrails. And, you know, Anthropic has talked a lot about the different things that they do there. It's still relatively easy to bypass these through simple prompt injections. It used to be as simple as saying, hey, ignore your safety guidelines, and then it will. There's still other easy ways of telling it to, like, you know, say the opposite of something. You can bypass a lot of filters, maybe by asking it to, like, write something in German, then translate it into English, and then run that. You can avoid some of the filters that are looking for, like, keywords in English, for example. So it's definitely an area of introducing new potential risks around some of those systems. Even then, again, where the liability falls on that is going to be very dependent possibly on the use case and how you're deploying and setting it up, whether you're fine-tuning it, how you're constructing that stuff. It is admittedly, we recognize it's impossible for an organization like OpenAI to know every possible way an organization might use something. So from that perspective, it could be hard to say that they are responsible for everything. On the flip side, there's oftentimes going to be a huge amount of asymmetry between the capabilities and resources. OpenAI is partnered with Microsoft. They have virtually unlimited funding for stuff. They have models that are taking months to train, spending tens of millions, if not hundreds of millions of dollars. To say that they own no liability and a three-person startup owns all the liability for all the stuff that could happen, that's a really difficult problem to have. But on the flip side, yeah, how can OpenAI know every possible thing, control everything? Even some things that look high risk might have valid use cases. You know, maybe you're talking about different national security or law enforcement things, but that's a valid use case for law enforcement itself, even if you want to ban that from the public versions. That's what I think is going to be very complex in the short term, is how to walk that fine line and who's even going to be deciding what these systems should be allowed to do or not.
7: Basically, you as an entrepreneur, because we mostly have entrepreneurs, investors, and executives here as listeners, on you, the burden will fall to define some policy, internal compliance regulations of what you can do and what you can't do. I mean, from very, very simple things like don't use any available large language model that you can just Google, to stuff like you're not allowed to do this or that in prompts. I think that there'll be one of the things that will be coming up, right?
8: Yeah, and that's something that our platform actually helps with, is helping draft, like, what is the policy you should have? What are some of the things you should consider? And really, what are the best practices that you, as perhaps a small company, should be implementing in order to comply with stuff? And you will always be responsible for ensuring that, like, your system is being tested. Maybe it is just testing your own prompts, ensuring that it's working. There's a lot of challenges even with these systems. Like, maybe you use the same prompt and you get a different answer every time. That's sometimes the feature, sometimes that's the bug, depending on what you're trying to do. It's still going to be your responsibility for assessing that. One of the hardest things is that there will be a lot of updates to these systems. We've seen that as different things come up, OpenAI and Anthropic have added different guardrails, and that has led actually to decreases in some of those systems. So it's always going to be your responsibility as the deployer, to use the AI Act's terms, of having your own quality management system, where you're at least staying on top of the stuff that you can control, that you're being diligent about that. Users are still going to be reporting issues back to you. And there's this requirement on, like, post-market monitoring. It's still going to be on you to be assessing those. You might need to report some of that back to OpenAI, but you still need to be tracking that information yourself. You can't offload all of those responsibilities necessarily.
7: And that also means in the future, there will be a new job called a prompt tester.
8: Yeah, I think there's been some interesting stuff coming out around quality assurance and the stability of the answers of these systems. But also, a lot of those prompt testers are this whole ecosystem of AI red teaming. And some of the, within the AI Act for general purpose, there's both standard general purpose models. There's also ones called general purpose models with systemic risk. Those are like the GPT-4, the really big models, the Claude 3 Opus. Those are ones that all require additional types of red teaming activities. Those are people who would come in and basically do various tests against those models, write up the reports. They're supposed to have a level of independence from the orgs doing that. That's going to become a burgeoning field. It's very similar to the idea of penetration testing in cybersecurity. We're also receiving an audit around some sort of system. but that's something we're seeing be a fast developing field. And a lot of orgs want to apply that to high risk systems as well, although that's not strictly required for at least most use cases that are high risk under the AI Act.
7: High risk systems, sorry, they'll be defined in the respective laws. As you say, there will always be gray area and the forbidden systems. But I also do understand there are low to very low risk systems, and some of them are actually not regulated at all.
8: Yeah, that's correct. One thing I'll actually highlight is that the EU from the commission level is constructing a new office. That office will be responsible for actually updating the definitions of things that are high risk. There's a mechanism for them to add other things into there, as well as prohibit different use cases. So even though each different member state will have its own organization overseeing the AI Act implementation, the definitions of high risk will still be more centrally controlled. And I do suspect that as more information comes out, they'll start to add more and more things to that list. And so we shouldn't expect the list currently in the legislation to stay fixed for much longer than probably the first 2 or 3 years that the act is in effect.
7: We also talked about, in terms of risk, there's also a definition of unacceptable risks in AI practices, manipulative or exploitative behavior. Do you think this will have an impact on especially like advertising targeting of people? Because at one point it makes sense to kind of target, to use an AI to advertise, to collect data and understand your customers better. But I also do understand that there should be a legal limit how to do that, and a special level on what you can and cannot do, even though I understand that a lot of advertisers right now are thinking, I would like to do everything possible.
8: Yeah, I was just actually reviewing the list of things. One of the prohibited actions is actually inferring the emotions of somebody based on certain contexts and using that for certain purposes. Again, I think there will definitely be certain ways that you could leverage that information for advertising that would then be considered inappropriate. Admittedly, I think advertising in the EU already looks very different than the US because of GDPR. You still need that root information to begin with. That's where the data governance aspects of the AI Act come into play even more so in regulating stuff. I think most companies have had already left the EU who are doing anything resembling the prohibited practices. I think where there's some gray area, for example, though, is that EU citizen data could still end up in some of those systems still being used. There's a lawsuit from several companies in the EU right now against Clearview AI, which does do that scraping of facial recognition, and they have the data of EU citizens inside that data set. And that's where the extraterritorial aspects of the AI Act are going to become more complex over time, because people want more data for their systems. It's the single most important thing, and pulling that in is going to become a big international issue, I suspect, between different countries.
7: And I do understand it's almost impossible to keep you out of those databases. For example, you just need to make a visit of New York, and you'll be filmed by hundreds, maybe even thousands of cameras if you spend 1 or 2 weeks in the city, and they'll all go anywhere. If you just change flights on international airports, they may be not under the AI Act, and so on and so forth. So basically, there will be circumstances where this will happen. We just talked about like the territorial reach of that, and you talked about the part that applies to everything abroad. Could you elaborate a little bit on that before we get into what do you expect from the EU and the US regulations going forward?
8: Yeah. So admittedly, GDPR actually probably had a larger extraterritorial scope, because it was a fundamental rights law. It was enumerating certain privacy rights that EU citizens had, and they're claiming that those rights exist for those EU citizens, regardless of how and where that they're operating on certain stuff, which is why you can, even an EU citizen can send a takedown request to other companies, and it had a large impact in the US. The AI Act might actually be a little bit more narrow in scope, because it's really taking this product safety and commercial law. So admittedly, you're only really in scope of that if you are actively trying to sell your product inside the EU, or if anybody in the EU is buying your product through any of those mechanisms. The danger there is that there's entire companies that might say, hey, we completely do not sell to any entity in the EU. We don't allow anybody operating or working in the EU to use our stuff, and firewall it off completely. That'd be one of the bigger fears around like the innovation, the market development part of that. because it will be a little bit easier to actually avoid the AI Act by simply not doing business with AI systems inside the EU than it was for probably GDPR.
7: My understanding right now, as I said, I'm neither a lawyer nor a coder, is the regulations from right now enacted in the US, speaking about memo, executive order, and so on and so forth, and the basic ideas of the AI Act are more or less in sync right now. Is that true?
8: That's true in terms of several of the legislation proposed at the state level in the US, including one that passed earlier this year in Colorado, are fairly similar in that they identify certain high-risk use cases of AI. And they say we're going to impose certain requirements on them. Then the requirements that they're imposing are fairly similar to some stuff in the AI Act. Usually the number one thing is that they say organizations need to be accountable for certain risks of their systems. So they need to implement a risk management system. They need to say, hey, if this system hallucinates, here's what we think could happen. Here's how severe it is. And then document the mitigations that they have in place and then get somebody in the org, particularly their legal team, to sign off and say those mitigations are sufficient. And a big thing as well is actually having proper responses to incidents that are happening. The EU, this is called post-market monitoring. In the US, it's usually just called like incident response. It's about making sure that customers are able to report any problems that they're having with the systems, that those reports are being looked at in a timely manner, that the system is being updated in response to that. Because we don't know everything that could happen from AI, it's more important to make sure that orgs are being diligent and responsible in responding to that kind of stuff, rather than being able to know about that all upfront right now.
7: We're now just at the beginning of the AI age, at the beginning of the regulation of AI. And I was wondering, you kind of live AI and AI regulation here. We also do have a lot of early stage entrepreneurs here. We have people responsible for larger organizations and so on and so forth. And many of them will in the future implement some kind of tool, library, API, or anything else into the products related to AI. Is there kind of an approach you could recommend to them? For example, do this first, then that. And of course, as always, talk to your lawyers. And of course, as always, I think more or less the AI testing sounds like auditing of some kind of software. You also have to do that. But before you get into this, some more very general thoughts about when and how to apply and how to work with the potential risk involved here.
8: Yeah. So actually the first thing I recommend to a lot of teams is to think about documenting justifications of decisions made around your AI at every step along the way. In any sort of regulated context, having a paper trail of the decisions being made is one of the most important things. And if you do that from the beginning, then you're saving yourself a lot of trouble at the end, where some organizations try and, like we say, retrofit compliance. They try and justify things after the fact. Oftentimes, responsible AI isn't just having a product that's like unbiased and tested. It's also about how you developed it. Did you engage with the right people along the ways? Were you testing the system? Did you say like, hey, here's our criteria for selecting which model to use. Determine that criteria first, do the evaluation, then you can make a justification around that. Oftentimes implementing those things is what actually creates a lot of legal protections that you're doing, what we say is like good faith efforts to comply, good diligence around that. And the second part is realizing what some of the limitations of these systems are. There's a lot more work that needs to be done for transparency about these systems, and the AI Act does require that. You've done some studies and have evaluated which models are more transparent, but it's actually really important to understand maybe this model is not good at translation, or maybe I don't even know how good it is at translation because they didn't post a benchmark about its capabilities there. Maybe understanding, you know, this data set doesn't have information about maybe medical papers that went into it. And so because I'm doing something related to the medical space, that might be riskier to use. All of those different things are understanding the limitations of systems. It's going to become really important because oftentimes the first thing entrepreneurs are looking at is like, what model to use? How am I going to set this up? How am I going to sell this to my customer? And then making sure that you are accurately describing what the limitations of your own system are that's embedded with that is going to be the number one thing.
7: Mm-hmm. And how to how to avoid risk, for example, I can now see in the future that you can simply just use the API of OpenAI and everything should be fine because it has strength there and weaknesses there. And so basically you would need to use a good enough or best tool for the respective duties that you assign to this software, to this library, to this API, right?
8: Precisely.

0: laws, you have to do that. Definitely use cases in insurance. There's some stuff in New York City around hiring. You have to look at whether you're accidentally selecting in your AI certain races or ethnicities above others and look for bias there. So that's what's going to make it really hard for a single model possibly to be optimized against all of those. And either there's going to be different models that have different ethical principles built into them. You need to decide which ones are appropriate for your use, or that we'll end up with a whole ecosystem of almost different ideologies, different philosophies, different ethical principles. We'll have a very competitive marketplace around that.
1: I personally do believe you'll never have any unbiased AI tools, because every human being has any type of bias. It may maybe just be that they are fanatic for chocolate. Every human being has this, and as long as we are coding those AIs, there'll be never an unbiased AI. So always keep that in mind. Andrew, yeah. There would be like a lot of more questions I would have for you, but we are running short on time. I'd first like to thank you very much for being here. Secondly, we will link your company website and your LinkedIn profile down here in the show notes. Can you give us like a very short pitch of what would be the use case for European companies using your tool?
0: Yeah. So one of the hardest things actually for a lot of large organizations in particular with AI regulations is that they don't even know where and how AI might be used inside their organization, which means you don't know your exposure to the different laws. So the first thing our tool helps you do is build up an inventory of your AI. That's your AI use cases, your AI models, your vendors, some of the data sets being used. We can actually help evaluate what documentation you need for each of those, help you conduct some of the risk assessments to understand what are the risks of my AI. We combine a lot of insights on top of that, the whole idea being that AI is a fast-changing space. There might be new risks that emerge, whether it's new cyber attacks, new exploits, or also new recommended mitigations against some of those risks. We deliver that straight into our platform to help organizations actually be aware of, hey, I'm using a chatbot, and there's an incident over here where a chatbot unfortunately convinced a teen to commit suicide. Maybe you should run this test to look for this, implement this mitigation in order to reduce this kind of risk. And we track all the different regulations around the world to help identify, hey, maybe there's a new requirement that's coming out of Canada that includes you to look at the environmental impact, and you haven't done that for some of these AI systems. So we can highlight that, keep you aware of that. The whole goal is to make staying on top of maintaining your AI systems as easy as possible, especially as either you have a lot of AI deployed in your org or you're having to comply with a lot of different laws. Our tool adds a lot of value. We're doing all of the heavy work on, I'll say, the mental workload of figuring out what you need to document, how to do so. We can integrate into your system to help keep things in sync as well, really just to help anyone comply with all of these emerging regulations.
1: Great. Andrew, thank you very much. It was a pleasure having you as a guest, and everybody who'd like to learn more, go down here in the show notes, and there will be the links to his personal LinkedIn profile as well as the company website. Thank you very much.
0: Thank you so much.
1: Have a good day. Bye-bye.
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2: 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If you're a founder, here's the challenge. Generative AI is everywhere, but turning it into actual revenue is far harder than the hype suggests. Jennifer Kuhn, senior specialist for generative AI at AWS, has worked with startups, software vendors, and enterprises to unlock billions in business value. Today, we'll break down AI monetization frameworks, return on investment metrics that investors demand, and real startup case studies so you can turn AI from a buzzword into business. Jennifer Kuhn is a senior specialist for generative AI and machine learning at AWS, helping startups, software vendors, and enterprises across Germany and Central Europe to define, scale, and monetize their AI use cases. She led go-to-market strategies for generative AI beyond AWS. She's passionate about democratizing machine learning and runs initiatives to bring knowledge to underrepresented groups and universities. Today, she'll share what founders need to know about monetization opportunities with AI, from metrics to like customer acquisition costs and customer lifetime value, to Canva's upsell playbook, to why ROI storytelling can make or break an investor pitch. Jennifer, welcome.
0: Thank you, Jörn. Really excited to be here today.
2: Totally my pleasure. We had some issues with the setup, but now we're totally good and everything should work out. Welcome to our episode. You often describe the trillion-dollar question as not what to build with AI, but how to monetize it. Why is this gap so persistent?
0: Thanks, Joe. So that's a really great question. So for me, the main reason for this gap comes down to three things. So first, you have the economics of GenAI. So unlike traditional software, where adding a new user has a very low marginal cost, generative AI is different. So every time a user interacts with the model, so every query, every word that is generated, it has a real tangible operational cost. And this also creates a paradox. So if you have a user who gets a ton of value from your service and uses it frequently, that might actually become less profitable for you. And this makes it really difficult to achieve the high gross profit margins that investors have come to expect, especially, for instance, for SaaS startups. And the second issue that I see founders are facing is often defaulting to familiar pricing models that just don't fit the technology. So we are seeing a lot of startups try to use a per seat or per user model, but that can also backfire. So imagine if your AI product makes the team more efficient, they might actually need fewer people. And that means also fewer seats. And this means that it would actually shrink your addressable market. And also, there's a market perception issue that I can observe. So when a lot of the AI features are given away for free to drive adoption, customers can actually start to see them as table stakes. So this makes it really tough to convince them to pay for what they believe should be a standard feature, where startups can't afford to race to the bottom because every dollar counts in a startup. And then thirdly, many founders are so focused on the technical what, building the next great model or creating a really interesting feature, that they fail to properly consider the business how. So in many of the conversations that I have with startups, I mentioned that you can't just build a technology and hope for the best. So you really have to start with an outcome-oriented mindset from day one. So this means understanding the specific customer pain point you're solving and how you will measure success. And a great example of this is a company that has navigated this beautifully is Lovable. So we're also going to have them soon in a hackathon here in Munich. And they're building a platform that allows anyone to create full-stack web applications just by typing in a simple prompt. So they're solving a huge problem for non-technical founders who want to build an MVP quickly without the high cost of a development team. And what they did here is that Lovable has aligned their monetization with the value that they provide. So the user credit-based pricing model where users pay for what they use, which directly aligns with their operational cost and the value of the application they are generating. And this really shows, again, an example of a company that has successfully moved beyond the what of the technology, but also figured out the how.
2: Again, Madhu, many startups get stuck in proof of concept. Why do POC technology choices fail to scale, and how does this kill monetization potential?
0: And that's an excellent question, and it's something that we see actually all the time. So a significant reason for failure is really the fundamental difference in purpose between a POC and a production-ready system. So many AI pilots that I have observed are driven by a technology-first mindset, where a solution is developed in search of a problem to solve. So think about a cool technology that people want to build. But to really transform the organization, the product requires buy-in from the entire organization. So we've seen startups where a lack of internal alignment on business priorities, funding, or success metrics completely stalls a project. And this is why it's so important to use a structured approach. So I've worked here on an AI canvas that is forcing a shift in thinking beyond technology. So this canvas helps you to clearly articulate the customer needs, the value proposition, and the metrics for success upfront to make sure that the solution is tied to a real business problem with a measurable outcome. And the shift from a proof of concept to a proof of value, how we call it, is really crucial in addressing this issue that I just mentioned. So the proof of value really focuses on delivering and measuring a tangible business impact, rather than really simply demonstrating technical feasibility. And what we've seen here is without a clear quantifiable metric for success, imagine cost savings or revenue growth, even a technically sound POC that wows your team will struggle to secure the continued investment required for full-scale development. So this requires strong cross-functional collaboration among business, engineering, and product teams to ensure alignment on a unified strategy. And also what I like to outline as well is that the technology choices made for a POC are often not suitable for a production application. So for instance, a POC might use a popular general purpose model, but a production application requires choosing the right model that balances capabilities, performance, and cost. And also it might need to be fine-tuned on proprietary data to create a truly differentiated product. Also, what I observe a lot is that POCs are often designed for a few users only, and they are really not built to handle thousands or millions of queries. So this means that they lack the necessary architecture for resilience, security, and global scalabilities. And So that brings me a little bit to the challenges and the startup's monetization potential. That is quite direct and critical. So if we think about the generative AI space, a unique characteristic is that the cost of goods sold is often tied directly to user consumption. So if the underlying technology is not designed for efficiency and cost optimization, every user interaction can become an expense that quickly erodes your profitability. So imagine an inefficient, unoptimized POC may function really on the small scale that we discussed, but its per unit cost can make it financially unsustainable at a larger volume. So when a startup fails to address these issues, they end up with a product that is slow, expensive, and unreliable. So their monetization potential is killed because you simply cannot charge for a service that doesn't work consistently and that can't handle a growing user base. So as a result, the startup is unable to leverage its technology for monetization through methods like premium features, tiered subscription, or revenue sharing models.
2: Mm-hmm. I see. So what do you see? What's a common mistake that startups make when defining monetization models for AI features?
0: Really, the most common mistake that I see startups make is creating a pricing model that doesn't align with the underlying cost and the value of AI. So many startups that I've spoken with try to use a traditional per-seat model to start with, which works well for conventional software. But if we take, for instance, agentic AI models, especially an autonomous one where we're developing towards, this may be completely ineffective. So an AI agent doesn't really need a user to be active, so you can't charge per seat. So unlike traditional software with its low marginal cost, every interaction with a generative AI model has a real tangible cost. So as a result, startups that charge a flat fee for unlimited usage find themselves in a dangerous paradox. So their most engaged and arguably most valuable customers are actually making them less profitable because their high usage drives up operational expenses and eats into the bottom line. So this is, of course, the exact opposite of what you want in a business model. Beyond the cost paradox, another significant mistake is a failure to properly package offerings for different customer segments. So a good pricing strategy isn't just about the price itself. It's really about how you differentiate your product. For instance, you can create a basic package that offers a generic AI agent with broad expertise, and then a premium package that gives customers access to specialized agents trained on specific high-value topics. Let's imagine legal or finance. And you can also package in enterprise-grade features that are crucial for larger clients, but not necessarily for every user. So this could mean single sign-on, audit logs, and data privacy assurances in your top-tier packages. So by doing this, you ensure that the customers with the highest willingness to pay are getting the most expensive product, which is a key principle of effective monetization. Another big mistake is choosing the wrong price metric, so the unit of measurement you use to charge for your product. Charging per token can be confusing and meaningless to a customer. Instead, you can use a more value-based metric, such as charging per completed task, per generated image, or per video minute. And these metrics are more tangible and directly relate to the value the customer is receiving. So ultimately, the goal is to tie your price to the actual business outcome you deliver. Imagine the percentage of cost savings or fixed fee per support ticket resolved. However, in the practical space, it is often too complex to attribute a specific outcome to a single AI agent. So especially if you think about multi-agent environments, so you might need to find a simpler proxy for value. And also, lastly, many startups make the mistake of not building a go-to-market strategy that can sell a new business model. So without a clear and compelling story that justifies a new pricing structure and quantifies its value, startups will struggle to get adoption and generate revenue.
2: I have to tell my audience, you shared a lot of data, a lot of information with me for the preparation of this interview. In one of the monetization decks, you've outlined metrics like customer acquisition costs, monthly returning revenue, churn, customer lifetime value, and so on and so forth. Which are the most convincing for investors and customers?
0: I think what is key about this question is to remember that investors and customers are looking for fundamentally different things. So if we take an investor, The most compelling metrics are those that prove your business is a sustainable, scalable, and efficient growth machine, really. So they are looking for signals that the investment will lead to a predictable and high return. So if we take monthly recurring revenue, or MRR for short, that shows investors that your business has a predictable and repeatable revenue stream. So not just one-off projects. And it's really the cornerstone for me of a healthy business. It demonstrates that your customers are continuously willing to pay for the value you provide. Then, customer lifetime value, or CLV, demonstrates the long-term value of a customer to your business. So when an investor sees a high customer lifetime value, they see a company with a durable competitive advantage and a clear path to long-term profitability. Also, even better if you have a strong ratio between the lifetime value of a customer and the cost to acquire them. So this shows that your business model is fundamentally sound and that your go-to-market strategy is working efficiently. It tells an investor that you can pour money into a customer acquisition and get more back over the lifetime of these customers. Lastly, and I find this also a very important metric to consider, a low churn rate tells investors that customers are finding so much value in your solution that they are staying with you, which really reinforces a high customer lifetime value and proves that your business model is working. If we take customers, however, so they don't really care about your MRR or CLV. They really care about their own business. So the number one thing that will convince a customer is a clear, compelling demonstration of value and a positive return on their investment. So your pitch and your decks must really focus on the tangible business benefits you deliver. So customers want to know if you're reducing their manual processes, saving them money, or increasing their revenue. And these factors directly impact their bottom line and are what they truly care about. Secondly, customers are convinced by the results that they can see with their own eyes. So they need to know that your product can deliver on its promises and that it is accurate, scalable, and cost effective. And these factors then ultimately build their confidence in your solution and give them the evidence they need to justify the investment. Lastly, also the price metric has to be tied to the value you provide. So charging per completed task or a direct outcome rather than per user makes the value proposition very clear to the customer. So it shows them that they are paying for a solution that delivers a measurable result, but not just a tool.
2: Not sure where I've seen this. Maybe even in your decks, Canvas AI feature upsells are well-known case studies. What can SaaS founders learn from, for example, how Canva monetizes Gen AI?
0: So the core lesson from Canva is really to avoid building a separate AI product. So instead, they embedded Gen AI capabilities directly into the core offering as a value booster. So to be more specific here, Canva doesn't put all its AI features behind a paywall from the start. So they give users a limited number of credits to use features like Magic Eraser or Magic Edit for free for their presentations. And this freemium approach allows users to experience what one source calls the AI magic without any upfront commitment. So this strategy is highly effective because it demonstrates the value proposition firsthand. So if you take a designer or a small business owner, if they are able to remove a background or generate an image, that can save 15 to 20 minutes on a single task. And that's also what I call often the 10 times value. So it means that for a customer to justify the cost, the risk, and the effort of adopting a new solution, the value it provides has to be at least 10 times greater than the price they pay. So in this case, once the user has experienced that level of value and hits their credit limit, the decision to upgrade is easy. The cost of a paid subscription, perhaps take a few dollars a month, becomes insignificant compared to the hours of work that they have saved. And so they're not just paying for a tool, they're paying to unlock the value they've already experienced. And another critical lesson from Canva is the need to align your pricing model with the underlying costs of Gen AI. So unlike traditional software, every interaction with a Gen AI model, as we said earlier, has a real tangible compute cost. So Canva's credit-based system is a perfect example of a usage-based pricing model, which is then, again, crucial for monetizing AI in SaaS. It really directly matches the model's cost with the value delivered. And it really ensures that the compute-heavy features remain a profitable part of the business as it scales on. So by charging for usage after a certain free limit, companies can manage their unit economics and ensure that the most engaged, high-usage customers are also their most profitable ones. So this strategy prevents the cost paradox that I discussed earlier, where a flat fee, unlimited usage model can become financially unsustainable as customer engagement increases. So this approach really offers flexibility and a lower barrier to entry for customers who want to test the product without a large upfront commitment, while also still at the same time providing a clear path to monetization for high volume users. So really a great use case.
2: When listening to this, I was wondering, how do you help startups connect operational savings, for example, like faster development, to hard revenue metrics that resonates, for example, with boards or VCs?
0: And that's a challenge really that I see a lot of the times when talking to startups. And it's a major hurdle, generally speaking, on the path to production. So you can't just go into a board meeting and say, we are building things faster. So you really have to speak the language of the board, which is revenue, valuation, and return on investment. So the key here is to build a bridge between your operational metrics and your business financial health. So let's explore a three-step framework for how you can do just that. So first, you have to get granular and define the current reality and the future reality, as you can't improve what you can't measure, obviously. So the first step here is to define the exact time or resource you're saving. For example, a startup might be able to shorten its delivery timeline from 12 months to just 2 months by using AI, or reduce the time for a machine learning model to go live from 6 months to under 2 weeks. So you have to define these metrics first, whether it's lines of code written per day, bugs found per sprint, or the number of support tickets that are handled, for instance, by an AI agent. So this establishes your baseline and provides a clear point of comparison. And once you have gathered all this operational data, you also need to connect it to your finances. So this is really where you translate the what into the so what for investors. So for instance, faster development means fewer engineering hours on a project, which really translates to reduced personnel cost. And this improves your burn rate and extends your cash runway, both of which are critical metrics for VCs. And when you can develop and launch new features faster, you're also accelerating your time to market. And this means you can start generating revenue from those features sooner. And it also means you can respond to competitive threats and customer demands more quickly, which can lead to a higher customer satisfaction, reduced churn, and ultimately what we discussed earlier, a higher customer lifetime value. And finally, you have to package the story in a way that resonates with VCs and board members. So this is where you bring the operational and financial metrics together in a single powerful statement. For example, you can say, by reducing our development cycle by 50%, we were able to launch feature X, for instance, a quarter ahead of schedule, which is already contributing, let's say, 200K in new monthly recurring revenue. And this is a repeatable process that will allow us to continuously improve our product and our go-to-market efficiency, which then in turn will reduce our customer acquisition cost and increase our customer lifetime value. And if you follow this framework, you're not just selling a product or a technology, you're really selling a quantifiable financial improvement that directly impacts your company's valuation and growth potential. And this is really the language that boards and investors understand. And it's the key also in terms of fundraising, based on what I've seen so far.
2: Mm-hmm. Guys, we'll be back after a short ad break talking about monetization models here. Guys, welcome back to our interview with Jennifer from AWS. AWS works with a lot of very complex customers. That's why we decided to pick like a very big example. Jennifer, can you, for example, share how Pfizer used Gen AI for scientific applications to unlock something around 1 billion annual savings, and what that teaches early stage founders about return on investment storytelling?
0: That's really a fantastic example because it perfectly illustrates the power of moving beyond a simple proof of concept and into a production mindset with a clear focus on tangible business value. So the core of the Pfizer story is that they apply GenAI to their most complex and time-consuming internal processes. So let's think about scientific research and development. So if you imagine developing a single drug can generate over 20,000 documents and working through this information manually is an enormous drain on a scientist's time. So in a Pfizer-Amazon collaboration team, or PACT for short, we implemented rapid prototyping with a fail-fast cycle. So this typically takes no more than 6 weeks for a project that would have taken months to do internally. So their first high ROI use case was data discovery. They built an internal platform called Box using generative AI, which allowed scientists to search a massive repository of documents using natural language queries. So Pfizer estimates this has the potential to save its scientists up to 16,000 hours of search time annually and reduce infrastructure costs by 55%. However, they didn't stop there with us. So they also applied machine learning and GenAI to other critical processes like manufacturing. So by using services like Amazon SageMaker, they developed a prototype to detect anomalies in their continuous manufacturing processes, which also helps predict maintenance needs and reduce equipment downtime. So this is really a perfect example of applying AI to a valuable and unique business process. So in this case, ensuring the quality and consistency of drug production. And especially if we tie it back to the learnings for early stage founders, it isn't the specific technology or the scale of the savings. It's really the story that they told. So the 750 million to 1 billion in annual savings, that wasn't just a number for them. So it was the result of a clear, cohesive narrative that allowed them to redirect resources, shorten development cycles, and ultimately get their products to patients and the market sooner. And to tie it back to what we said earlier, Pfizer didn't just tell its stakeholders, our research and development is faster. They said, because our research and development is faster, we can bring new medicine to market sooner, which will unlock this much annual revenue and cost savings. So they connected really an internal operational gain to a clear external business outcome. So for founder, this is the blueprint for a compelling pitch. So you need to show your board investors how an operational improvement, imagine what we said earlier, the faster development cycles, translates into a higher customer lifetime value or lower customer acquisition cost. So by focusing your generative AI application on your most valuable and unique business processes, you create actually a snowball effect of value that becomes central to how you operate. Also, you should apply GenAI to your most valuable and unique business processes. For Pfizer, in that case, that was research and development. For a SaaS company, it might be your product development, your go-to-market strategy, or your customer support. So really, the production mindset is about focusing on these areas to create a snowball effect of value that becomes really the fabric of how you operate.
2: For our audience, you've seen startups crash because they scale Gen AI features without a monetization plan. Could you share a raw story of what went wrong? The full story is in the founder's vault.
0: Unfortunately, due to kind of the confidential nature of this question, I can't really answer to that, but I've definitely observed a number of startups that initially started without a clear monetization plan, but where I actually helped them to develop that. So for instance, we've been doing...
2: Jennifer, we don't need that. It's just for our audience, a hook.
0: Okay.
2: Jennifer, let's talk a little bit about monetization models here. Do you see startups better off charging for AI as a feature added to an existing SaaS or a standalone enabler or like a new product line?
0: That's a really great question and a very critical one for any founder, especially as they start off and scale. So it really depends on your business, the market, and the problem you're solving. So let's start with GenAI as a feature. That is often the safest and most effective strategy. So you should use it when you have a strong existing user base and a clear use case for AI to improve a current workflow. So instead of building a new product from scratch, you embed AI directly into your existing offering to enhance its value. So you typically can't charge a premium for a single feature, but instead you can use tiered pricing, offering AI features in higher price plans, or a freemium model where basic AI functions are free, but advanced capabilities, imagine more queries or larger outputs, are meted with a credit system. So the good example is Canvas Magic Studio that we discussed before. So it's not a new separate product. It's a suite of tools that makes the existing design process faster and better. It's also a great way to get customer feedback for iterative experimentation and continuous improvement. So the main advantage here are that it reduces the friction of adoption because customers are already in your product and the value is immediately clear and it can be a powerful upsell driver. On the other hand, you can't charge a premium for a single feature. So your monetization has to be tied to a different value metric. Imagine a freemium model with a credits or a tiered pricing structure. If you move to the second part of your question, so generative AI is a standalone enabler. It is the path often I see with startups that are building foundational technology for other developers. So you're not selling a finished product. You're selling, let's call it, the picks and shovels for others to build their own AI applications. So this is when your core intellectual property is in the AI model or a specific repeatable AI process. So you're giving other companies the ability to add product innovation to their own platforms by integrating your API. The main advantage I see here is that this model is highly scalable. So your market could be potentially every developer or company that needs your specific AI capabilities. And it can lead to rapid adoption and significant revenue without the overhead of building a complete end-user product. The most common approach here is usage-based pricing. So you can charge here per API call, per token, or per unit of data processed. It's also known as the pay-as-you-go model. So it aligns the cost directly with the value a developer gets from your technology. And this is also where you might see a hybrid model with a fixed subscription fee for a certain level of usage and an additional usage fee once a customer surpasses that usage. So while this model is very scalable, it faces also direct competition from big companies like OpenAI, and that can have less predictable revenue streams than a flat subscription. And for me, this is a model for companies with a very unique or highly specialized AI capability. To give you an example of a startup that I worked with over here is DeepSet. So they don't create the end user facing product, but they built the tools, infrastructure and platforms that other companies use to create their own GenAI applications. So DeepSet's business model is based on an open source or freemium model, combining their open source framework Haystack with a commercial SaaS platform called DeepSet AI Platform. So this platform provides enterprise-grade features and support that goes beyond the free open source version, including managed infrastructure, advanced tools, and enterprise-grade security, as well as dedicated support. And then closing the loop to the new product line. For me, this is really the most ambitious strategy. So you're building brand new end-to-end products with GenAI at its core. So when the AI provides a fundamentally new experience or solves a problem that couldn't be solved before, the AI really isn't an add-on. It's the product itself. So this approach offers the highest potential for revenue and market disruption. So if you succeed, you can create a completely new market category and build a defensible model around your business. Nevertheless, it carries the highest risk as well, because you have to solve a real problem, build a product from scratch, and also deal with the high cost per inference and unit economics of running complex AI models. You also need to get to market before your end of runway, which is a key metric for startups. An example of a new product line in this context would be our partner Anthropic. So as you might have used their cloud model as well. So rather than being an enabler for others to build applications, Anthropic's business model is really centered on creating and selling the core, let's call it, going back to the analogy, picks and shovels themselves. So they create and continuously improve their co-product, in this case, the Claude family of large language models. So Anthropic monetizes its models through various tiers, offering different levels of intelligence, speed, and cost to meet a range of user needs. So these models are offered on a tiered pricing model. often based on token usage, with different plans for individuals, teams, and enterprises. As you might know, Anthropic also created specialized products like Cloud Code, which is specifically designed for developers and their workflows. So this is a form of new product features that are aimed at a specific customer segment. So Anthropic's strategy involves making their models available through multiple channels, including their own web interface, direct API access, and partnerships with cloud providers like us. So this ensures that their product can reach a wide range of customers, from individual developers to large enterprises. So this approach has the highest potential for market disruption revenue, but it also carries the highest risk and requires significant investment in building a new product from the ground up, as well as I mentioned, managing that high cost per inference of running complex model. So really, to answer the question, the best approach depends on your specific circumstances. So for most startups, especially those that already have an existing customer base, adding AI as a feature is a great way to start, because it offers a clear path to value realization. But it really depends where you're standing.
2: Mm-hmm. What role do usage-based versus subscription monetization models play in AI, and how do you guide founders in choosing between them?
0: That's really, for me, a fundamental question that I like to take very early, because it's one of the most critical ones that a founder can make. So it's not really just about a pricing model. It's a statement about your company values and how you see your relationship with your customers. So in the world of AI, this decision is even more critical because it directly ties to the unique unit economics of your product. So what we're seeing in the market is that successful markets are moving beyond the traditional flat fee subscription and even the pure usage-based model to embrace a hybrid approach. So this gives you the best of both worlds. So you can start with a predictable, stable subscription that includes a certain amount of AI credits or usage, as we've seen in the Canva example. And then once a customer becomes a powerful user and exceeds that included amount, you automatically move them to a usage-based model. And this really ensures that you're compensated for the value you provide. And it also helps manage the high variable cost of your AI workload that we've just seen in what I shared earlier. And this hybrid approach also opens up a number of specific monetization avenues for founders that have GenAI as the end product, where you can, for instance, charge per image generated or per query answered. And on the other hand side, GenAI as a super tier means that for an existing product, you can create a higher price subscription tier that offers exclusive access to your advanced AI capabilities. And this really is helpful for your most engaged users to give them a clear path to get more value. And you also get to charge a premium for it, just like we discussed in the Canva example. Another possibility is GenAI as a value booster. So in this model, the AI functionality enhances an existing product, but it's not the central feature. So the AI adds value to the core service, which makes it more efficient or powerful, which can justify a higher overall price point. A good example, which many startups are using, is Slack, for instance. And lastly, GenAI as an add-on means that the AI feature is an optional component that customers can pay for separately. So this lowers the barrier to entry for your core product while giving you still an opportunity to upsell and monetize those who want to use your AI capabilities. But for me, it's also important, apart from the monetization strategy, to look at the infrastructure supporting it. So really, it's about managing the variable cost of AI workloads. So when a founder is building their platform, they have to choose a lot of different things. So for instance, the right inference consumption strategy, which directly impacts their ability to scale profitably. And there are many options here. So for instance, there's the pay-as-you-go model with no commitment. It's great for prototyping, proof of concepts, and small workloads because it's so flexible. But it can mean that you have higher latency because you're using shared resources. If you want to go for a consistent production workloads with a predictable need for large-scale processing, go for provision throughput. It's redesigned to process big workloads at scale, but it can also be expensive if your usage has low utilization during off-peak hours. And then Another one that I see a lot of startups use is batch inference. So it's really great for asynchronous workloads, like imagine processing large documents or conducting offline experiments. It's a lot more cost effective, up to 50% cheaper than on demand, but it's not, of course, suitable for every application that need real-time responses. So really, it depends, as always, for me, the successful founders are really the ones who think about this from both a business and a technical perspective. So they don't just pick a pricing model, so they align it with a smart, cost-effective infrastructure strategy, which allows their business to scale profitably as their customers find more value in their product.
2: Mm-hmm. We know startups work a lot with examples, with tests, with their own setup. So how important is pricing experimentation? Can Gen AI itself help optimize pricing points for AI products based on promotion data?
0: Yeah, you hit it here on a really great concept that I quite often discuss now with founders. So really, as a founder, your job is never truly done when it comes to pricing. So there's always a need for iterative experimentation, how we call it. So it's about being outcome oriented and not being afraid to act and test potential solutions, even if they are not perfect. So this is particularly true for generative AI because the value proposition and the customer willingness to pay can be unclear at the beginning. So you have to constantly learn and adapt based on how people actually use your product, what your customers truly value, and how they're willing to pay for it. And for me, this is where Gen AI can be a good sparring partner and a game changer for pricing itself. So we just discussed how to price an AI product. But Gen AI can also be used as a powerful tool to determine the optimal pricing. So imagine if you have Gen AI models that can process and analyze vast amount of data from your promotions, user interactions, and even market trends. So it can define and identify patterns that a human analyst might miss. So let's think about a specific type of user response to a discount or how a certain feature usage correlates with a particular pricing tier. So if you learn from past promotion data and user behavior, AI can build predictive models. So you can ask it, for instance, to forecast, if we run a 20% off promotion for our super tier, what will be the impact on our monthly recurring revenue and customer churn? It can then provide data-driven insights to help you make a more informed decision. Lastly, Gen AI can enable really a dynamic pricing model that automatically adjusts in real time based on demand, usage, and even individual user profiles. So, for example, if a user is a heavy power user, who is perhaps on the bridge of exceeding their included credits, the AI could serve them a personalized offer to upgrade to the next tier. And this means that you can capture more value while providing the user with a predictable bill. So really, to sum this up, instead of just using spreadsheets and intuition, founders can leverage Gen AI to become more scientific and automated in their pricing. So it's really a shift from a static pricing page to a living, breathing pricing engine that's constantly learning, adapting, and optimizing for both customer value and business profitability.
2: Mm-hmm. Now that we talked so much about monetizing, let's go a little bit into risk and barriers. In the past, we had a lot of startups and subject matter experts talking about the data quality that needs to go into models. What hurdles around data quality and use case alignment most often block the monetization?
0: This is a problem I observe a lot of the times, and it's also ties back to what we discussed earlier, why promising proof of concepts fail to scale. So a POC is often built for curated success, how we call it. So it really operating on a small, clean data set in an isolated environment. So, but when you really try to bring it to a production ready state, you of course also encounter the messy, fragmented data of the real world. And the challenge here is that Gen AI models require high quality, up-to-date data to perform effectively. So if your data is incomplete, outdated, or unstructured, the garbage in, garbage out principle applies. So an AI solution built on a weak data foundation will produce inaccurate, unreliable, or nonsensical outputs. So this really directly kills monetization. So as we discussed, a customer will only pay for a product that delivers a tangible return. So if your AI isn't producing consistent, high-quality results, it can't deliver on its promises. So no matter how elegant your pricing model is, a product that doesn't work is impossible to monetize. And secondly, and perhaps the most interesting hurdle, is the lack of clear use case. So many startups fall into the trap of being a solution in search of a problem. So they develop a technically impressive AI model, but fail to connect it to real quantifiable business need. This is why, together with a group of colleagues, we launched an EMEA-wide GenAI launchpad for about 200 customers in 5 cities in Europe, where we worked with each startup prior to the event to refine their use case, align architecture, and ensure data readiness. So as part of the event series, we also worked on the AI canvas I created, which gets customers to define measurable KPIs to track GenAI and data-driven impact. So the program's success came from pushing customers to dive deeper into the business metrics, which helped them select the right use case from the start. So really, the AI canvas to elaborate starts by asking questions around the customer's pain point and the negative consequence on the productivity or revenue. So the value added by your project and what's the impact of not doing it. And lastly, very important, how do you measure success? And when a founder fails to clearly define these elements, their project becomes a costly experiment with no clear path to revenue. So really, this is a job number zero. Without a tangible business problem to solve, the solution can't be tied to a measurable outcome, and therefore it can't be monetized. And in the end, these hurdles that I just mentioned are very linked. So a great use case on its own is just an idea. So it really needs a foundation of good data to become a reality. And good data on its own is also just a resource. So it needs a clear use case to unlock its value. So for an AI solution to be monetized, it must consistently deliver on a clear, compelling value proposition. And it really can only do so if it's built on the right data and solves a real business problem.
2: Mm-hmm. You've warned about risks like cross-tenant attacks in SaaS AI products. How should founders communicate risks transparently without scaring away the investors?
0: Yeah, that's a really interesting one because, first of all, when I talk to investors as well, they are not really looking for a risk-free company. They know also that those don't really exist. They're really looking for founders who are aware of the risks and have a clear, well-thought-out plan to manage them. So by presenting your security strategy with confidence and specific details, you're not scaring them off. Instead, you're really building trust and showing them that you have thought about this and also you are thinking about building a successful, resilient business. So the first step is to communicate that security isn't an afterthought. It's really a foundational principle to your business. So this means that you've baked in security measures from the very beginning, rather than patching them on at a later stage. And this is really key for gaining investor trust. So instead of talking about the risk of a cross-tenant attack as a scary possibility, frame it as a known challenge that you are actively solving. So to also recap for people that don't know about cross-tenant attacks, that means that there's a malicious actor gaining unauthorized access to a single instance that it uses to breach other customers' data, and it is a well-known vulnerability in a multi-tenant SaaS system. And this is just my kind of recommendation how you can communicate your solution in a confident, transparent way. So this could be explaining how you've implemented strong guardrails to ensure that customer data is secure and private, or how each customer's data is stored in its own dedicated encrypted database or schema. So this is a crucial technical defense against cross-tenant attacks. So mention that you've implemented robust identity and access management policies to ensure that one customer's credentials can't be used to access another's. Talk, for instance, also about your robust monitoring and alerting systems that don't just tell you when something has failed, but also provide early warnings of potential issues. So this really demonstrates to your investor a productive and proactive approach rather than a reactive way and thinking towards security. So you can show also that your applications are designed to gracefully degrade rather than completely fail. So if one service becomes unavailable, your system will continuously operate with reduced functionality instead of shutting down entirely. So by presenting your security strategy in this way, you're really not scaring investors. Instead, you're building trust and showing that you have the foresight and technical capabilities to build a successful, resilient business. So this moves the conversation from what if this happens to what makes your security plan better than the competition. So this is a lot more powerful when you are in the fundraising discussions, for instance.
2: Mm-hmm. Let's talk after so much input, and we may add for our audience that we are already recording here for more than 45 minutes. Let's go a little bit into the outlook. Which industry verticals do you expect to see the fastest return on investment from Gen AI? SaaS, fintech, healthcare, or actually others?
0: So based on what I've observed, so the quickest ROI tends to come from operational improvements rather than really high-risk product innovations. So this is where companies can automate internal processes, reduce manual labor, and drive immediate efficiency gains. So industries that have a high density of these types of tasks are more likely to win early. So SaaS and fintech are at the top of the list for rapid Gen AI return on investment. So the primary reason for this is that these industries have a massive volume of customer interactions and data, much of which that can't be automated. So for instance, startups can deploy AI agents to handle common customer inquiries. So this reduces the need for human agents on the front line. And this directly translates into lower operational cost and faster response time, which provides ultimately a clear and quantifiable ROI. And fintech in particular has many high volume repetitive tasks in thinking about verification, data mapping for B2B clients. And Gen AI can automate these workflows, really improving the time to value for customers and freeing up human employees for more strategic work. SaaS companies can also use Gen AI to create personalized brand compliant content at scale. Think about marketing emails to sales collateral. So this really speeds up go-to-market efforts and reduce the cost of content creation. I also am a strong believer of healthcare and life science industry because they have a compelling case for rapid ROI, as we just discussed in the Pfizer example, because they have the potential to automate the administrative and research-related tasks. So Gen AI can automate the generation of medical reports, summarize patient records for doctors, and even streamline billing and coding processes. So this frees up doctors and nurses to focus on patient care, which is a significant value driver. And also, as we've seen before, in drug discovery and clinical trials, Gen AI can analyze vast amounts of data to identify new compounds or predict the yield of new medicine. So as we've seen in the Pfizer example, they have focused their Gen AI efforts on these scientific applications and predicted annual cost savings of hundreds of millions of dollars. So the overall takeaway here is that while the product innovation and customer-facing features offer the promise of high returns, they often come with higher risk. So if we contrast this with internal operational improvements, they offer a lower risk path to a medium risk path, but they often also have a faster return. So for founders, ultimately, the key is to prioritize use cases with a clear link between a Gen AI solution and a measurable business outcome, as we said earlier. So this could be cost reduction or efficiency gains. So you can really demonstrate a clear ROI to stakeholders and build momentum for even more ambitious projects down the road.
2: Mm-hmm. Do you believe in the next 5 years we'll see AI-first companies valued differently by investors than traditional SaaS companies? We've seen this, for example, with a remote first, with cloud first, and so on and so forth. Do you see that also playing out in the future?
0: So absolutely, really, when looking at the current state of the market. So I believe that over the next 5 years, we are very certain to see AI first companies that are valued differently by investors than traditional SaaS firms, for instance. So let's break that down a bit more. So for me, an AI first company is a business whose core product, internal operations, and competitive advantage really depend on artificial intelligence. So this is often agentic AI, which means software not just performing really narrow tasks, but autonomously making decisions, for instance, setting goals and refining actions across complex multi-step processes. So agentic AI is a step beyond classic automation. We're talking about systems that can analyze problems, coordinate with other AIs, and adapt over time. So essentially managing entire workflows without constant human input. So this is also what the research shows around this. So if

0: will both attract acquisitions from legacy automation manufacturers and also face challenges, including also high cancellation rates for projects that don't meet real autonomy needs. And we're really seeing a pivot here. So if we think about these deterministic domains like finance or logistics, enterprises chase a lot of these proven automation solutions and might also acquire agentic AI startups as an addition. And we see this also, what I see here happening is to have this for creative or knowledge-based workflows. So agentic AI is opening doors for brand new players. So these are the companies really investors are keeping a close look on, because they're not just replacing old tech, they're really redefining what's possible. And I'm working actually with different startups that are using agentic AI for workflow automation, data science, and cybersecurity, where nearly half of them are AI first. So they're building solutions like autonomous AI, employees, decision-making executives, and multi-agent platforms that handle everything from debt collection to healthcare automation. And if we think about SaaS businesses, they still deliver value by digitizing and streamlining manual processes. So they're offering software plus a service. But agentic AI firms really promise scalable autonomy. So the ability to grow and adapt without requiring a customer to upsize their human team. So investors see a lot of growth potential here. So imagine a startup that is serving thousands of customers with only a handful of staff and a suite of autonomous AIs running the show. So it really changes a lot how value is created. But also I want to outline a little bit the challenges. So reliability, hallucinations, context limitations, as we also mentioned earlier, these all pose a big hurdle. So it is really important to have evaluation oversight frameworks in place, which are really, for me, timeless principles that are still high in demand and will remain that way. So let's also acknowledge this. So I see a lot of agent washing also happening. So labeling really simple automations as agentic AI for hype, really savvy investors are probing deeper here to really find true autonomy and scalability. So if we think also about numbers that Gartner is publishing here, more than 40% of agentic projects will be canceled because many use cases don't actually need genuine creative autonomy. So often partial autonomy, not really full independence, is actually the way to go. So on the flip side, those who get the tech at this stage, and that's are mostly startups with really true agentic capabilities, will actually receive good valuations and get a lot of interest. So there's a high probability that AI first companies, especially those that are generally agentic, will be valued differently by investors than traditional SaaS firms. So the premium really will come from this autonomous scaling, new margin structures, and investors will really look for those where AI is not just a feature, but the engine powering growth and innovation. But also there will be experimentation insurance. So as mentioned, some projects and even startups will not survive this hype cycle. So for me, the winners will be those who combine deep agentic autonomy with robust evaluation, security, and operational infrastructure.
1: Mm-hmm. I have to admit, I had to smile when you talked about mislabeling of agentic AI. We've seen this with AI in general. We've seen this with green tech. So it kind of a repeating yeah. pattern. Jennifer, thank you very much for being a guest. We will have you back for a second episode together with AWS. Thank you very much.
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4: AI actually stands for? It's artificial intern. And that's how you have to work with. It's an intern who strangely knows a lot of stuff. So they're straight out of university and they have studied pretty much everything, but they don't have any real world experience. They don't have the intuition that you have as a business person or a developer or whatever you do. They can do a lot of the repetitive work, a lot of the menial work of analyzing stuff, analyzing text, analyzing information, or writing templates, classifying something and kicking off backend algorithms. This is what they're really good at. But in most cases, if they make any decisions or produce any facts, you should always double check and make sure.
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1: 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Dennis Traub is a developer advocate at AWS, where he guides companies through the safe adoption of emerging tech with a deep background in cloud security, developer enablement, and generative AI integration. 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Today, we unpack the AWS playbook for starting with Gen AI, even if you're just getting curious. Dennis, welcome to StartupRate.io, and for every podcast aficionado, we may add that you have been the original voice of the German AWS podcast.
4: Oh, thank you, Joe. Thanks everyone for listening. Is it even still true with the AWS podcast? It has been. That was during COVID. I started that during COVID. I put out, I think, 50 episodes or so until traveling started up again. And unfortunately, I wasn't able to continue. But a few of my friends and colleagues here in Germany actually picked it up and are still continuing it. Anyway, thanks for having me on the show. And right in the introduction, you mentioned something I think that's really, really dear to my own heart and probably to most of your listeners. What's the ROI? In AI? I think that's a question that many people have, including myself, quite often. So I'm happy to talk about this today.
1: When people talk about AI, what comes to mind is ChatGPT doing everything with it, but it's a chat window plus what what has been in the news on and off is Elon Musk's Grok for either very great or very bad answers. So everybody who's only heard about that, how could you get started safely with Gen AI?
4: Well, I think most importantly, first of all, it's important to understand what generative AI actually is, how it works. Not in detail. You don't have to. I don't have a PhD in math. I don't really understand math, but you don't need to have that. But it's important to have a foundational understanding of how these models work and specifically what they are not. They are not people. They are not human beings. Even though they talk like human beings. And, Andrei Karpathy, one of the people who do a lot of foundational work in AI, he actually said, LLMs are like stochastic simulations of people. So they behave like people in a certain way in terms of putting out text, saying something, but they behave like this friend that some of you may have had in the past. I certainly did. That person who knew everything. And when you asked them anything, they would have an answer, and they were so convincing with what they said. But once you started questioning, you might have realized, well, maybe it's not really what they're saying, or maybe they are not as sure as they think they are. So I try to compare AI models, generative AI language models, compare them with this kind of friend who would like to know a lot and probably knows a lot as well, but sometimes confuses things and isn't really aware or doesn't want to show any weakness and tries to bring across whatever they come up with as convincing as possible. And that's what's really important. AI does not know anything. AI has been trained on the entire internet, basically, on a lot of text material. And what they do internally is just whenever you type something, whenever you send something into the language model, it looks at what you wrote, and then it compares it to what it has read in the past. And then it comes up with, well, when I had this sentence, most of the time, the next word was this. So it learns during training, it learns to relate concepts with each other without actually understanding the concept. Take a cat and the word flurry, and an LLM sees these words together very often when being trained on the internet. And then it knows, with I'm doing air quotes here, it knows that cats and flurry somehow relate to each other and may create text that puts these two words together. This is very simplified, but that's effectively how it works. It does not understand anything. It is extremely well trained in terms of pattern recognition, and it repeats patterns that it originally saw. And many of these patterns have been scientific papers, lexical articles, and all kinds of information where people convincingly describe what they are talking about, because they are convinced, because most of the time it's actually true. And the model just adapted this way of communicating. That's why it sounds convinced. It is hard to find any text on the internet where somebody says, I don't know. This is why most models also do not respond with, I don't know. They just come up with stuff. And that's what's really important. AI models know a lot, but often have a hard time to really put the things together in a way that it's really factual. And that is something that you should be basically aware of. If you know that, then you can deal with it in a certain way. Then you know, I shouldn't rely on it. It's not that they're not good enough yet. The way these models work, they will never have actual understanding of what they talk about. They will always be pattern recognition algorithms, And if you understand that, you can work with them. I like to think about them as another thing is like an do you know what AI actually stands for? It's artificial intern. And that's how you have to work with. It's an intern who strangely knows a lot of stuff. So they're straight out of university and they have studied pretty much everything, but they don't have any real world experience. They don't have the intuition that you have as a business person or a developer or whatever you do.
1: I have the exact example for this. For example, I'm using a lot of chatbots for many, many different functions, and I've come to use them for evaluating pitches, guest pitches, for the very simple reason I get up to 30 a week during summer, and during winter it can be 60 to 100. That only makes sense for me to reply if it's not template, if it's not AI generated. And
4: so you mean people approaching you because they want to be on your podcast? Okay.
1: Exactly. And so basically, at first, I was copying simply in the email, and the AI of choice gave me back a potential reply. But then I told it, okay, I want you to first evaluate what this actually is. How likely is it that it's written by an AI? What percentage is by human? And then give me a pretty fair assessment of X, Y, and Z, and this and this and that. And then only when I know that there is less than 50% AI involved, I look into the email, tell the AI what to do, what kind of reply I want to send, and then it goes out.
4: And that's the thing. One of the things that these language models are really good at is classifying text. Because they have seen so much text during their training that it's very easy for them to classify text. If you help them understand what the premises are, what the conditions are, what the requirements are that you're looking at, so they can classify. What they're really bad with is coming up with facts, because they do not understand the concept of facts. They're internally just numbers, and text can be represented as numbers, which is why summarization, classification, and similar tasks are very easy, but there is no actual understanding. And the use case you just described is, I would be interested in understanding how many false positives you have in terms of how many supposedly AI generated pitches you unfortunately sort out, because maybe the model or maybe the person actually writes like an AI, and it's getting harder to actually distinguish between well-trained AI language models and actual human beings. There are some indicators right now. They may be out of date by tomorrow because things evolve, and especially people who build systems based on AI to actually obfuscate the fact, to hide the fact that they're using AI. They're working on this as well. But let's get back to the intern, the artificial intern. Like every intern, especially if they know a lot, they're fresh from university, they are really excited about the job, and they are really excited about learning about what they can do, about your industry, about your use case, your products, your customers. At the same time, they have no intuition. They don't have any real world experience that they can reflect on whenever they approach a new task or have a new challenge, to reflect on and say, well, I saw something similar sometime in the past and it worked this way. And they can start abstracting and mapping and matching and coming up with solutions. They just know their textbooks. They know what they studied. They don't have the intuition. So it's your job, if you work with an AI, it's your job. You can give them a lot of tasks, but you always have to double check. They can do a lot of the repetitive work, a lot of the menial work of analyzing stuff, analyzing text, analyzing information, or writing templates, or kicking off classifying something and kicking off backend algorithms. This is what they're really good at. But in most cases, you should really have a look at what, if they make any decisions or produce any facts, you should always double check and make sure.
1: Mm-hmm. What I found is they're really, really good in, for example, you give them like 10 bullet points and a lot of keywords and say, okay, write me a text from that. They're excellent. They're saving me a hell lot of time by doing that. I see an email. I say, okay, I want this. I want this. I want that. Because when you get tired and English is not your native language at 10 PM, it gets really, really difficult to formulate a straight, easy to read, email. And that's when it comes in quite handy. I wouldn't necessarily hand over my, mailbox to Gemini or ChatGPT or Claude.
4: And that's the point.
1: I just want to know, we cannot hand over the mailbox. So how do we get to really start safely as a company with AI?
4: Most importantly, don't give any AI system the keys to the kingdom. And your mailbox, especially if you're a founder, most likely is your key to the kingdom. That there are many, agentic orchestration systems out there that allow to just connect to your Gmail account or to Outlook, whatever, or your calendar to connect to your data sources. It's useful as long as you don't let it act on this information. Or at least not let it act without you double checking before it actually acts on this information. Because, in fact, it would be able to, delete all your emails, including, important information. It may be able to actually send an email to somebody, and it may not be the mail that you want this person to get. So there's certain risks whenever you give an AI or anyone like the intern. Would you give your intern access to your mail account?
1: I just had in mind as when you said, for example, my wife has a pretty common first name, and instead of sending her an invitation to your date, I send it to a potential client. the AI could do that because it's the same first name, right?
4: Right. The AI could do that. But on the other hand, there's another risk. And that's actually data privacy and security. Because, if you give a language model access to your email account, it has access to all private information that's inside this email account. This includes private information about you, but it may also include PII, personally identifiable information of customers, of other people. It may even include specific sensitive information like health information or like relationships between a lawyer and client. And there are certain pieces of information that at least in Germany, there's even more protection around it. And you can actually go to jail if you expose your client's health information or your customer's health information. You can go to jail for that. And it's you. It's not your intern who goes, it's you who goes to jail for it. So what's really important to acknowledge is the fact that in your emails, there's a lot of personal information, whether it's sensitive or not. It is personal information. And as soon as you send it to a model, you need to be aware of how the provider of this model interacts with that data, whether they store it anywhere, whether they send it somewhere else, whether they keep it secure, whether they just throw it away and not store it at all these, this information is really important. So as soon as you give a language model access or an agent access to your mailbox, you give the model provider access to personal information. You give your model provider, technically access to all the private information that your customers, that your family, that you yourself have entrusted your mailbox with. And, I mean, even if your customers wouldn't care, it would be a GDPR headache. Because as soon as you sent that to OpenAI or any other public provider that provides like a public interface, maybe even without any price tag, you send that information somewhere else, and you as a company have no information about what happened to this data. You lose control over this data, and by losing control over the data, you effectively violate GDPR and maybe other laws too. So it's really important to understand that if you build an AI system that has access to your Mailbox or any other proprietary or private information, you need to make sure that you understand the terms and conditions of the model provider that you're working with. You need to understand what do they do with your data? Do they use it for model training? Do they store it somewhere to make it available to authorities when they ask for it, for instance, or maybe even outside the European Union? This is a very important piece of information, especially if you work with publicly available APIs, and even more so if you work with APIs or providers that don't charge you. I mean, it should be a fairly well-known fact nowadays that if you don't pay with money, you usually pay with data, especially with services on the internet. And that's most likely what happens with many providers. I'm not going to name any names. It is up to you to have a look at the actual conditions. And there are ways to work around that. Most major model providers provide ways to use their models that are GDPR compliant or that allow you to use these models GDPR compliant. The models themselves are never, or a tool that you use is never GDPR compliant by itself. It's always about the way that you use it. But most commercial model providers actually have options that allow you to build GDPR compliant systems with their models, but it's usually not their chat interface.
1: That is exactly because what I was going for, because why wouldn't you start with a chatbot, and how would you look in a company like on a meta level for the first real project they can use, they can do with AI? And I have to admit that made me a little bit nervous, because currently I have somebody coding an AI-based chatbot for my website here.
4: So there's two questions. The first question, why I wouldn't use a chat, why I wouldn't build a chatbot. And the second question is what I would look at when I would go into a company, or I would think about a use case that would actually make sense. And that's an interesting question. First of all, I would not necessarily say I wouldn't build a chatbot. A chatbot can be a good use case, but most of the time it isn't. The thing is, let me step back just one little bit. We, as in everybody who's trying to use AI or trying to figure out how to use AI in a useful way, are we're falling in a certain trap. And it's completely normal to do that. We are trying to solve problems that we have already solved, or the problems are inside of what we can imagine fairly easily. And that reminds me of back in the day, back in the 90s, when the World Wide Web became a thing. I don't know if you had been around. I mean, Joe, you probably have been around. I have been around. I don't know about the listeners. But if you have been around back in the day, when we started building websites or web pages or home pages, as we called them back then, we were mostly trying to replicate what we already knew. So we had yellow pages on the internet where you could find web pages like yellow pages with classification systems that were based on traditional libraries. Everybody had a home page, which was more or less a business card. and we tried to replicate print material onto the screen, which was really hard because most
1: screens, MySpace.
4: even before that, most screens only had 800 by 600 pixels. Early HTML didn't really allow you to position stuff. It's still hard nowadays, but back then it just didn't work. The lineup lines, so the connections to the internet were so slow that you couldn't really use images. And it was really hard. So every company said, well, we know we need to be on the internet now, just like they say nowadays, we need to use AI, but it doesn't really work. And where's the ROI in this? Where's the ROI in putting my brochure, my print brochure, onto the screen? And it's terribly slow for customers to load and display. Or what sense does it make?
1: Do you know what came to mind when you talked about terribly slow? The sound of a dial-up connection.
4: Right. Exactly. Exactly. And that's the thing. We tried to solve traditional problems with this new tool, with this new technology. We tried to use traditional means and just map them onto the screen. And that didn't work because the screen is not made for printed stuff. The screen is not a thick yellow pages, a tome of addresses, of phone numbers for businesses. That's not what it is. And over time, more and more people, and took a few years, more and more people started realizing there's a completely new way of thinking about things. And that's where Google started. And Google started replacing traditional yellow pages. That's when Amazon started. Amazon started replacing traditional brochures on the internet where you could read what you could buy and then pick up the phone or send an email to the retailer to tell them, oh, well, I want this as a mail order. That's when eBay came around, when Wikipedia or Wiki as a principle started to come around, when things like Facebook and Twitter came around, when we started to embrace the new medium and actually use it for things that we couldn't even imagine before. Traditional classification systems, like in libraries, they are important in libraries because they have to deal with shelf space. They have to put the book somewhere. And they cannot put the book everywhere. But with the internet, with hyper data, with hypermedia, you can put the book literally everywhere. You don't need classification systems, or you can have adaptive classification systems. You can have dynamic classification systems. You can even create something that looks at how many people actually read your book and cited from it, which effectively is Google. How many people actually visit your homepage, your website, your application, and actually link to it from their page? That is what Google looks at. It's the same situation all over again, in my opinion, with AI. We're still trying to solve old problems with the new tool, and we haven't really figured out what's the exciting new thing that we can build with this tool that was prohibitively costly in terms of money or in terms of time, so that we didn't even think about doing it. Imagine back in the day before we had the internet and mobile phones. Imagine back in the day, you live in Germany, I do. When I called my relatives in the US, or when my family called relatives in the US, that happened once a year on Christmas, and every family members had about 5 seconds to talk to them because it was an intercontinental call, which was so expensive. So we never talked to our relatives except on Christmas. When I went on vacation and I sent a postcard back home, most of the time the postcard arrived 2 weeks after I arrived back home. And right now, with mobile devices, with the internet and everything, we talk to people all over the planet all the time.
1: Yes, I vividly remember what a revelation it was when I was studying in the US or working in China, when I could use Skype to call people for local rates. So how could a company really identify what should be the first project, because I wouldn't necessarily recommend to have like this really big hairy goal for the first AI project, but rather something small, something that really makes sense, takes a lot of maybe repetitive work out of the job of their employees.
4: Right. And that's the most important question. What use case, what workflow, what item on your to-do list gets never done? What are the painful things in your business that nobody ever took care about because it would take too much time, or because it would take too many people to work on it, or because it would be just too costly to do it? What are the things that if you had a magic wand and you could make them go away? So the daily tasks, the menial things, the things that bother you all the time, but they need to be done, or they should be done, but I don't get around to doing them because I have so much to do. What is that thing that you would like to get done, and it never gets done because there's no time for it? Make a list of these things. Write down your most painful things that you have to deal with every day because they don't get done, and they don't get done. And then have a look at them and think about, is this something I could hand over to an AI?
1: Safely hand over to an AI.
4: Right, safely. Maybe not in its completeness. Maybe just a small part of it. And if you want to build a startup for a certain industry, talk to the people in this industry. Talk to them. Ask them this question. What is the one thing that has been bothering you for the last 30 years since you started in this industry? What is the one thing that's bothering you, but nobody ever took care of it? And then think about whether this could be something that you could hand over either in part or maybe even completely to an AI. And well, of course, don't start with the big hairy goal. Don't start with the big thing. Try to find a small painful thing. Create a solution for it. And then go back to the customer, go back to the market, go back to the person you talk to in the industry, or go back to yourself if it's for yourself, and see, does it actually...
1: Do you know, Dennis, what my consultant mind was making of what you say? Basically, you put a lot of your employees into brainstorming session. They come up with 20 problems. You cut it down to 10 problems that are really efficient if you could automate or partially automate them, and then you start with the easiest.
4: It's yes, and it's not only about they would be most efficient, but we could finally address them through automation. It wasn't possible before. That's the thing. If we try to address problems that we already automate and we could make them more efficient, that's not innovation, that's optimization. That's a good thing. I'm not saying we shouldn't optimize. We should optimize, but that's not innovation. That's not the breakthrough. That's not the next Google. That's not the next unicorn startup. The next unicorn startup will solve a problem that everybody has, but nobody even knew that they had it. Or nobody even thought of solving it, because actually solving it wasn't even possible before. And this can be a small thing. This can be a tiny, small thing. It doesn't need to be a big thing. It can really be a small, tiny thing. And if you have something like this, you effectively have a money printing machine, because everybody's going to tell, whoa, I didn't know that's possible. Right? I don't have the solution for you, so I cannot tell you it's this or that thing. That is something that you need to look into with your specific expertise, with your intuition, with your background, with your creativity. But what we've been doing most of the time with AI in the last 2 or 3 years really was trying to trying to use AI to solve problems that we are already solving and making them more efficient, making them less costly, reducing costs, unfortunately firing people and replacing them with AI to then figure out, maybe that was
1: needed those people,
4: yeah,
1: right?
4: Maybe it wasn't the best idea. Maybe we shouldn't have listened to the promises of AI now replacing everyone. AI is something that can help you solve new problems. And AI shouldn't be used to solve a problem that's already been solved. Unless you are in the optimization stage. Big enterprises may be in that stage, and big enterprises may be doing the right thing when they're looking at their processes and workflows and everything and think about, well, where are the bottlenecks? Can we apply this to individual bottlenecks in here to make the overall process more efficient or more scalable or whatever? But especially in the startup space, you want to innovate, and innovation is creating something new or solving a problem that everybody thought was not solvable or didn't even think about solving because we didn't think about calling our relatives in the US every day because it just wasn't possible. It was too expensive.
1: Mm-hmm.
4: Right?
1: I see. I would be wondering what for our audience would be their first Gen AI use case idea and what's holding them back from trying it. Drop your comment or DM us on LinkedIn. We'll be back after a very short ad break. So let's talk a little bit more specific about the problems here. What do you think is the biggest misconception of non-technical founders they have about AI, especially around model choice and privacy?
4: There's two misconceptions. One I mentioned earlier, that is that we mistake these things for humans because they use human language. And that's the way our brains work. If somebody talks to it or to us or uses human language, our brain automatically thinks it's a human being. And by thinking this, starts to make assumptions. And many of these assumptions just aren't true. And these assumptions lead us down a path where we get disappointed, where we get frustrated, where we feel like, well, this just doesn't work for me. AI just doesn't work for me. It isn't there yet. It will never be a human being. It will never be able to actually replace a human being in that sense. However, its capabilities are incredible, but they are slightly different. So that's the first misconception. And one of the things that we tend to do is give it names, and which makes it even harder for us. Like, I remember, we had, I can say it because, I don't have a device in here. There's Alexa from Amazon. Alexa, the device, which uses human language. It talks to us. And, when I talked to Alexa, at least the original version, not Alexa Plus, when I talked to the original person and I asked it something and it didn't know or it didn't understand me because it was just rule-based more or less, it would say, I can't answer that question. And I would get annoyed. I would feel frustrated because due to the fact that it was speaking to me with a human voice, something inside of my brain thought it's a human being. And the next thought was, not even consciously, but probably unconsciously, how stupid are you? Why don't you understand? And there's a break in communication happening because my brain makes some assumptions that the technology doesn't fulfill. So I was frustrated. The technology doesn't care. But I was frustrated. I felt like, that doesn't really work until I really understood, well, it works in a different way. I cannot project human consciousness into it. That's a misconception. Projecting human consciousness into the thing is a misconception. This is something to be really aware of. The other misconception, and that's an entirely different thing, is that you need the most capable model. that you need to really make sure that you get the most capable model to get started. That is a way, that's a kind of procrastination. Because all the models are really capable nowadays. Sure, if you look at the benchmarks, the models are different, and every day there's a new one which beats some specific capability over all the others. There's a lot of progress going on. But if you wait for the perfect model, you'll never get started. You can use literally any of the frontier models nowadays. It could be one of the open weights models like Llama or Mistral. It could be one of the commercial models like GPT or Claude or Nova. It doesn't really matter. These models are capable enough to experiment with the first use cases. And once you've experimented and once you've found a product market match, once you've found a use case that really works, then it makes sense to think about, well, does it make sense to maybe use a different model that's a bit more capable in this specific use case? Or maybe it makes sense to introduce a second model, which is less expensive for part of the use case, because, for instance, for summarization, I don't need any reasoning capabilities. I just need a good summarizer model. And for the actual workflow orchestration, for the agentic workflow maybe that I'm going to build, I need a model that's actually able to do planning and reasoning. These are two very different capabilities, and they have very different costs. So I might need, at a point in the future, I might want to look at different models and at their price structure, at their capabilities. But to get started, just pick one. Just pick one. If you have GDPR or other privacy issues that you need to take into account, pick a model service, a model hosting provider that provides you this functionality that guarantees you, that tells you, we don't store your data and all the data is being encrypted, and we don't use the data to train our models, and we don't send the data to anybody else. If you come to AWS to use a model on Bedrock, and no matter whether you use our own Nova models or you use Claude or you use Llama or any of the other models, we host these models ourselves. We're not a gateway to the actual model provider. We're not a gateway to Llama or to the Llama API or to the Anthropic API or anything. We host versions of these models in air-gapped accounts. Nobody gets into these models, and these models don't send anything anywhere. Everything that happens is just your request gets sent into the air-gapped account, gets handed over to the model. The model itself is stateless. It doesn't store anything. It just takes your data, loads it into its GPU along with the model with the model weights, processes that, and then it sends the response back. And everything else just goes back to sleep. There's nothing that we store. And we store telemetry. We store that you actually called the model and how many tokens you used, because that's how you ultimately pay for that. But we don't do anything with your data. We even have models running in Frankfurt that you can use, so that you don't even have to send your data to the US. We even provide access to these models through our own backbone, so you don't even have to use the public internet if you want. That's what model hosting providers like AWS provide. It's a little more costly than just going to ChatGPT or to Claude.ai or to the Llama API. It's more costly. But on the other hand, we have different terms and conditions, and we make sure that you will be able to build GDPR or HIPAA or whatever compliant workloads using these models. And that's an important point. If you have PII, if you need to take GDPR into account from day one, make sure you work with one of the providers that actually give you these capabilities, give you access, give you encryption, make sure that they don't use your data in any other way, so that you can safely say in your own audit and to your own customers, I know where your data is going, and I guarantee that it's not being handed over to somebody without my knowledge or without your knowledge as a customer. That's the important thing. But to get started, I might even really start with a use case that doesn't even need these complexities, because it introduces complexities. And that's the thing. As soon as you need to work with sensitive data, you have to think about these things. You may have to think about, even if you have a workflow that uses data from your database, which goes through a model in a GDPR compliant way and gets displayed somewhere to a client, you still need to make sure that the data isn't being displayed by accident to somebody who shouldn't have access to them. So you need to be able to ensure authentication, authorization. You need all the security and compliance mechanisms that make sure that not a random person on the internet or just a random person inside of your company is able to just use the agent and access your customer data.
1: Mm-hmm. I see. I was wondering for our audience, if you could safely test any AI idea without risk, what would you build? Tag us or reply to us on Substack or with your moonshot. I have two final questions for this interview, Dennis, because we are already recording for more than 45 minutes. But I do believe there are very important thoughts before you even start thinking about applying AI. And we already know you guys support different models. You are more the infrastructure provider for something like this. But I was wondering, have you seen any clever AI adoption stories where companies started small and then scaled rapidly?
4: The first thing really that I would look at is, do I even need AI for that? Many of the things that we're trying to solve with AI nowadays, they have already been solved. And probably in a good and much less expensive and much less ecologically impactful way. If you have a calculator that can add up two numbers, use a calculator. Don't ask an AI to do it for you. First of all, it isn't very good at it. Well, they're getting better at math, but Why would you start up an entire cluster of big NVIDIA GPUs to get the sum of two numbers? You shouldn't be doing that. So first of all, don't try to solve already solved problems. And the second thing really is, again, look at the painful things that nobody ever tackled. Look at something that has been bothering you or your customer for a long time, and it hadn't been addressed because everybody said, well, it just doesn't work, and we don't have the time to do it ourselves.
1: Mm-hmm. It's actually pretty good closing words. We will be back for one, the Founders Vault for our premium subscribers on Substack and YouTube. And second, you'll be back for a second interview where you get more hands-on when you go through all the thoughts you had that you need to think through before you can even get started on AI.
4: Great. I'm looking forward to it.
1: Me too. Have a good day. Bye-bye.
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0: Hello and welcome, everybody. This is Joe from StartupRate.io, your startup podcast and YouTube blog from Germany, bringing you again another interview, this time not with an entrepreneur from Germany, Austria, or Switzerland, but we will talk about Germany, Austria, and Switzerland. I first would like to welcome Daniel, who actually resides right now in the Netherlands. Hey, how are you doing?
3: Hey, Joe. Thank you for having me. Doing very well. Fairly close by to Germany, so that should be okay.
0: Yeah, and I do believe if you speak Dutch, you can understand a lot of German, and the other way around.
3: Yeah. However, I'm originally from Italy, so my Dutch is like enough to order a coffee, and my German probably even worse.
0: And we discussed it before, but the very important question here, you're living in Rotterdam. Is there good Italian food around?
3: No, it's getting better over the past, I've been here almost 10 years now. It's impossible.
0: Okay, glad we got that out of the way. You are here because you are the founder of Aquidem, a company which helps entrepreneurs, especially entrepreneurs, to give a fair valuation to their startup idea very early on, especially. But before we do that, of course, as always, down here in the show notes, you will be linked, your LinkedIn profile. And I went through it and I've seen you did quite a lot of international studies, like Padova. How is it really called? Università degli
3: Studi di Padova. Yeah.
0: Oh, Italian is such a beautiful language. Sorry for butchering that. You've been also in Glasgow, and I assume you ended up in Rotterdam because you have been there at Erasmus University, right?
3: Yeah. So I come from a small village close to the border with Austria, actually, even though that's also an Italian-speaking village, so no German-speaking then. And then, I studied economics and management in Padua, and then did an exchange semester in Glasgow, the University of Glasgow, which is actually a very nice university with some very big names as professors, which was pretty awesome. And then, I came to Rotterdam for my master in finance and investments in 2013. So quite a bit of moons ago, but studied a bit all over the place, always finance and kind of trying to bring it, Rotterdam when I came here was the fourth best university in Europe for finance. So that's kind of what brought me to the flatlands. Yeah.
4: Bloodlands. Very nice. Can you give us like a 10-30 second pitch why people should go to Padua? Because I've been researching it a little bit on the internet. I've never been there, honestly, but it looks very, very nice.
3: Yeah, Padua is a nice little city. It's about 250,000 people with like 60,000 students or so. So it's very university-centered, let's say, but very historical. I think, you know, a few monuments to see. Yeah, definitely a very nice little Italian city to see.
4: And when I see this right here, it's not too far away from Venice. And if you travel from Milan to Bologna, like I did, a logical stop would be Padua and then Venice. So, guys, here is your next travel idea. Exactly. After taking again a detour, sorry, guys, I'm the king of detours, I know here. We already know how you ended up in

0: unrelated, but definitely an interesting, fun experience. And then, yeah, Equitam through the studies here in Rotterdam. Yeah.
1: Okay, and now the interesting question: how did you end up evaluating startups? Because my understanding is you had some background from finance. Of course, it's also an interesting topic. I've once seen a book called The Dark Side of Valuation, pre-revenue startups and stuff like that. I do believe it's interesting. I do believe it's a great idea, but I'm not sure what attracted you there enough to say, oh, let's say here in the flatlands and set up a company. Sorry for everybody from the Netherlands. Very sorry. It was just such a funny term.
0: It's very flat. They know it's very flat. The yeah, right. How does somebody end up in valuation? It's like, it's one of those topics that if you tell it at parties, you know, people like kind of go talk to somebody else, you know. So so like in general,
1: and we have the headline of the interview.
0: but it's true. It's true. So when I was like 15 or so, I was really into like programming and things like that, and when I came afterwards, I did decide to go study finance and not like computer science and those things. But when I was studying here in Rotterdam, I was really thinking, okay, a lot of this process can be automated with, you know, with proper data on a website and have it as a do-it-yourself solution. So we started actually with a blog. We started with a blog that was talking about entrepreneurial finance, trying to help entrepreneurs with the topics of finance, because entrepreneurs, they know a lot about their own field. They know a lot about, maybe management if they come from business, but not strictly speaking about finance. And so we really thought there was a gap to fill. And through the blog, we basically iterated the idea, and this question of valuation always came up from all sides, you know. And obviously, it's a central topic in entrepreneurial finance, is the valuation of the startup when the company raises capital and so on. And you know, and we kind of said like, okay, with the computer background, with a lot of data, we can definitely make this into a solution, and see where it leads us, you know. In terms of
1: I really like what you did there. Basically, you're testing the waters. You did not do like any survey or something for your idea valuation. You just put out a blog and always leaned toward where there is the most interest, which I personally find very interesting, very novel approach as far as I can tell.
0: Yeah, I think it was a bit of a mix, because I do believe that, you know, the calculation itself is super interesting, like finding out, you know, the actual value, of course, is what you try to do on the stock market all the time. But on the stock market, the margins are so thin, you know, every stock is researched by thousands of people, and it's very difficult to, you know, to innovate much to bring a lot of value. But I think on the private market, at least when we started, you know, it's but also now, like it's a dark art, as you said, right? As you said about the book, it's a dark art that is super interesting to explore with data. It's super interesting to explore in a leveraged way, I believe. So yeah, that's how I got into this racket.
1: And how did you acquire your first clients?
0: Yeah, so we did like an incredibly sort of extreme application of that theory of, if you're not ashamed of your first version, you didn't launch fast enough. So our first version was up in 2 weeks. It was what would now be a Squarespace website with a Google form, with a PayPal link, and you know, a lot of manual processes in the back. And we started testing it with a bit of advertising, a bit of AdWords campaigns. And also, we were working very closely with a crowdfunding platform here in the Netherlands. And of course, they had all these entrepreneurs that wanted to, you know, to raise capital on this platform. And they didn't have the resources to, you know, to do a proper valuation with a valuator. But at the same time, they all had these ideas of, there was this guy with a whiteboard, and he drew a pair of glasses on the whiteboard, and he wanted a valuation of $2.5 million in

0: 2013. So the platform really had a need to, you know, calm down this over-optimism from companies. And that's where we fit in at the beginning.
1: And now we're talking about valuation of companies. My understanding is what you also have on your website, that you helped more than 130,000 startup companies to get a valuation. My understanding is that your biggest market is Europe, your second biggest market is the US, and then there are some markets like Asia, Middle East, Africa, South America, where you also do some work, but basically it's not your main market. I would be first, before we talk about that, I would be first curious, what did you learn so far in the last 9 years evaluating startup companies? Do the founders get crazier or the investors?
0: That's a good question. A lot of things have changed, I think, over 9 years in the startup environment, especially in Europe, but I think all over the world. They both get crazy, I think, in different directions. No, so entrepreneurs, like you always have optimism. That's what fuels entrepreneurs, right? And that's like very well and good. But when does it become, you know, overconfidence, and when does it become even more than that? So that's always the question. And you do have sometimes, like, you know, people that are super convinced that they are going to be the fastest growing company in history, which is fine, like it could be, but statistically it's not going to be, right? So there's a very, very, very small chance. And so there is all that part. Investors on the other side, like, we started with very much unsophisticated investors, I think, at the beginning. You know, a lot of people coming from real estate, a lot of people coming from traditional investments in maybe more traditional companies. And they didn't get the startups. They didn't get the valuations, for sure. They didn't understand them. And they didn't understand, you know, scaling, hyperscaling, software margins, SaaS risk return profiles. And so a lot of people were just lowballing valuations for a very long time. Not because of their fault, just, you know, they didn't know. And I think, like, that has finished pretty much now. Like, now that we're seeing, like, you know, in my opinion, the peak of valuations, is because people finally understood the model of software. But yeah, things have changed a lot.
1: Yeah. As we said in the beginning, we will end up in a German-speaking startup scene. You prepared a few weeks for this. Awesome. And by the way, once again, exclusive data here. And but I would first like to get a rumor out of the way, because my understanding is that a lot of people, especially here in Germany, talk about, oh yeah, there are always big evaluations in the US. Are they higher? Because I just talked on another podcast to somebody who does professionally evaluate companies. And he said, yeah, two guys, zero revenue with a computer in a garage working on an idea. It's $1 to $2 million valuation.
0: Yeah. It's true. It's definitely true. There is a discrepancy. The question is, is it an unfair discrepancy? The main differences with the US and Europe are a market difference, a huge, like, the US is a huge single market, pretty much, that a software company can conquer basically from one office, pretty much, where Europe is a lot of different markets with different regulations, with different, we cannot even hire cross-country without a lot of complications. And so there is much more potential, maybe, from a US standpoint, for the startup to grow much bigger. The M&A market is much more developed, much more active, much easier to sell companies at much higher valuations. And the capital is also more available, but that's I think, less and less true. Like, it was really, really true at the beginning, 5 or 6 years ago. Now, I don't think that's a discrepancy that justifies all that difference in valuation. So, yeah, valuations are still different, but is it, you know, if a company is based in Germany, the Netherlands, the UK, and, you know, and it has the same scaling opportunity of a company based in San Francisco, would the valuation be different? Yes, but not by that much, you know? I think the main difference is the difference in opportunity and the difficulty in achieving that large opportunity that makes the valuations different. Ah, and the costs, of course, right? So there is also an incredible difference in costs for salaries, for a lot of things from Europe to the US, which means they do have to raise more money. They do need to have a higher valuation in order to justify also the incentives for the founders, right? When we talk about a valuation of $2 million for a pre-revenue, two people in a garage that are just getting started, that valuation it's based on the company itself, but it's also based on, we need to give these founders enough equity to have incentives to bring this company to success in the future. And, you know, if they need $1 million and we take 85% of the company, these guys are going to be working for Google in 3 months, you know, so we're basically wasting that $1 million. So we give them a higher valuation, a bit because of math of this big opportunity, but also because we want them to have the right incentives at the beginning.
1: That sounds pretty good. Just a guesstimate, can you make that? How much would it be here around in Germany? Two guys, a computer, two computers in a garage, and pre-revenue?
0: It's super difficult to say. It's super difficult to say. I think, we're not that far off. Like, definitely in between the $2 million and the half of that. I think those are the valuations discrepancies right now. It's not as huge as it used to be. It used to be like easily, 10 times that, like, somebody in Europe was raising at $600K for the same round. They were raising at $6 million pre-money in the US. Now it's much different.
1: Now we get to the interesting part. Let's talk about Germany, Austria, and Switzerland, and what you've learned there. Disclaimer, I don't know the data up front. I just know he prepared something for us. And of course, if you go down here in the show notes, wherever you're watching this, wherever you're listening to this, there will be a link, and there you can see all the data. Plus, if you're listening to this on our radio station, you can scan the cover code and there will be a QR code that brings you straight to our Medium blog.
0: Yeah, so what we're doing a little bit with our data is to try to go against the hype a little. A lot of the startup news that people see around is about, the best startups. And so I think a lot of founders kind of live with the impression that they can raise 500 million after 6 months. And, that's because maybe one startup or two startups have done it. They made the news a whole lot. With our data and with all the startups that go through us, maybe we have a little bit of a less biased view on these things. And so, for example, something that surprised me is if we look at rounds in Germany from zero and €1 million, the companies are on average from 2020, so they are 2 years old. And we're looking at the past year of data gathered on Equidem. They have on average 2.25 founders and two employees on top of those founders, right? So there is already something there. It's not the two people in a garage and... when we look at funding rounds from 1 to 2.5 million, the companies are on average 4 years old. So between 3 and 4 years old. And they have 7.5 employees, right? And then when we look at funding rounds between 5 and 7 million, we have instead 15 employees, So this is I think a little bit different compared to, you know, the WhatsApp story that they were 40 people and they sold to Facebook for, what was it, 4 billion? No, 16 billion at the time. And I think it's quite interesting to see that, you know, like the vast majority of companies is like normal companies that take normal time, let's say, to hit these milestones.
1: That's definitely an important point here. So you only hear about the most extremes, the like the top outliers here, and it's not too bad if you don't do it, as long as you are if you can survive. And as you said, like the biggest like the bigger money comes in like 2 years after you founded, 4 years after you founded, and so on and so forth.
0: Yeah.
1: So basically you have to have a long breath, and as I said, you have to be pretty enthusiastic about that.
0: Yeah. And the thing is, like, there were some strange statistics on these things over the years. But for example, even like there was a big study in France about communicated funding rounds, no? And mm-hmm. they double checked all the press releases with the data that came out in the Chamber of Commerce after a couple of years. And what they found is that the press releases are overstated by on average 20%. So, and this is not even only the valuation, even the amount of capital is overstated, which I thought always, you know, okay, this must be the only certain number in the world is how much money they actually raised in this round, right? But even that is overstated by on average 20%. And then paired to that, the fact that all the people that don't have a funding round that is worthy of a PR, they probably are not going to even end up in a database, right? They're not going to end up on Crunchbase or Dealroom or whatever it is. So, you know, when you do those averages, like you get a really biased picture. And, you know, and I think for a lot of founders, biased in the wrong way, you know, like, so, yeah, I think quite an interesting phenomenon that happens in this industry.
1: And my understanding is you have to have a few employees before you can even raise millions. And my other understanding is that you have to have something to show, because nobody will say, "Oh yeah, you look nice. I'll give you a million. I'll give you a million euros."
0: That's the average, right? So. And that's the strange thing about looking at averages is that, you know, yeah, you can be that company that raises without anything because, you know, we saw, for example, a company had a key patent in the technology of a large pharmaceutical company. And obviously they were like four people pre-revenue and they sold the company for, I think, 95 million euros, you know. So obviously those things happen. But I think it's good to look at a bit broader data than just assume that everybody raises without. So the actual data is much more conservative, quote unquote, than the PR that you see on magazines, let's say.
1: Okay, what I take now out of it, if you get some press releases, the money is 20% less, the valuation is 20% lower on average, and you have to be there 2 years to raise million amounts, and you, as my personal feeling is as well, also state that you mostly the headlines are grabbed by the positive outliers, as you said, like a handful of people, 95 million pre-revenue. I don't think a lot of people would buy a pre-revenue company for any price, and then 95 million. Well, there has to be a reason behind it, but most of the time it's called a strategic price.
0: Yeah, exactly. Yeah, so definitely have something. What we always advise people to do is, you know, taste the waters, right? Like speak with a few investors that maybe are not your top picks for your funding round, and understand what where the market is at with these type of things. Because just by looking, what a lot of people do is that they look at the press, they look maybe at some databases, maybe they look at some crowdfunding platforms because they have public valuations. But they don't realize about, you know, they don't realize this bias. And investors, they get, you know, they get pitched 100 companies a day. They know where the market stand, and they know, you know, the specifics of a company that needs to raise at this moment in time, because it's a competitive process, right? It's not like you don't need to fit a checklist. You need to be the best in a group of companies, right? So until you ask, you pretty much are never going to know where you stand in that group of companies.
1: And the thing is, you usually don't learn it. There is a big information bias in favor of a big asymmetric information, I do believe is the right word, in favor of the investors. And basically, that's why you are here, is my understanding.
0: Yeah. So we are here for the information and for the knowledge bias, because aside from not having the data, a lot of founders don't even have the knowledge on how to calculate valuation and how to do these type of things. On the other hand, we do serve like both sides. So about 10% of what we do is actually buy side, so investors and all the platforms and all those people. So we're always trying to find out what's a fair price for the company. And that's, you know, has a bunch of assumptions, like, you know, there should be multiple buyers, should be a liquid market and things like that. So it's very difficult to say what's a fair price, but that's what we strive for in what we do. Yeah.
1: Mm-hmm. You've mentioned crowdfunding platforms with public valuations. What do you say are the valuations on crowdfunding platforms? Are they high? Are they on average? Are they on the lower end of what you would expect?
0: Yeah, that's a good question, right? So how do you answer that question, right? If the returns are more or less in line with the risk that people are taking, right? And like, have we, like, now we're starting to have actually maybe enough data about the first years of crowdfunding, because the startups have evolved and some have managed to cash out. And like, from the fact that, you know, nobody talks about it, I guess, like, it's not all sunshine and rainbows there, you know. So it's a good question. Then the other question is, are the startups overvalued, or are we just not picking the right startups in the crowdfunding platforms, you know? Overall, it seems that like some startups have been very successful on crowd, and they raise capital on crowdfunding platforms. So, you know, especially I think in the UK, a lot of them have made the news because that's also the most developed market for equity crowdfunding per se. So it could be, you know, with the right selection, it can be profitable as a portfolio, even adjusting for the risk. So, in what we do, we help a lot of crowdfunding platforms, and I don't think the valuations are much different in, you know, the ones that we help compared to the ones that we don't help. So it seems to be fairly fair.
1: Okay, you talked about helping, and we're now recording for more than 25 minutes, and you did not pitch your services yet, which I greatly appreciate. But can you tell us, like, to make the 30 minutes full, tell us a little bit about what people could expect on your platform? And of course, as always, there will be a link down here in the show notes where you find the link to Equidem.
0: Yes. Thank you. I think like what people can do, the reason to go on Equidem is that you're either planning a funding round, or you received interest, you received more or less an offer, and you wanna give a counter. And what you do is that you can come on Equidem, you fill in some simple information about the company, you fill in your financial projections, and then the platform calculates the value of the startup with five methods, and it prints a PDF report that you can use when negotiating the valuation with investors, you know, or when you're making a counter for investors. So that's how about 90% of our customers use Equitem. Yeah.
1: Okay, and for everybody who would like to learn more or reach out to you, you can go down here in the show notes. I have one funny question, because you talk such a lot about funding and stuff like this. Are you guys currently open to talk to investors if they approach you? And of course, I know you have a total proper valuation for yourself nailed down, right?
0: We know how to put the right numbers. Now, not at the moment. We're currently, you know, happy with our situation, but it might be this year, depending on a lot of changes on the market. Yeah.
1: And all investors who would like to reach out to you directly, down here in the show notes, there's also your LinkedIn profile. Only thing left for me. Thank you very much. Mille grazie. Hope the best for you. And maybe we'll have you back in some time and we talk about recent developments. My pleasure. Thank you. Bye-bye.
2: 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Remember, sharing is caring.
3: 您是一位关注欧洲创业领域的专家，那么德国一定是您不容错过的地方。幸运的是，您现在拥有了在德国创业公司信息领域的权威平台 startupred.eo。这个纯英语播客每周都会为你带来全新的采访，也许你以前从未听过或读过关于这些初创公司的英文报道，但是将来你会的。站在时代的前沿，您可以订阅startupred.eo 的播客，或观看互联网电台，同时可以向您的智能助手 Alexa 寻求使用 startupred.eo 的技巧。
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5: As an extension of your team who can build and own a workflow end-to-end instead of just helping out. So founders aren't just using agents for conversation or Q&A. So they're running entire financial validation, multi-agent support workflows,supply chain orchestration, and content management without needing humans for every single trigger point. So for example, startups like Quanto use multi-agent systems to process, validate, and reconcile split payments in minutes, a job that used to take hours or even days. Also with agentic AI, when a startup lands that big customer or their user base grows overnight,The AI agents can scale to match demand without doubling headcount or losing efficiency. And that's really a new fundamental way to accelerate growth. Also, agents are equipped with feedback loops that improve themselves in production, learning from data, success and failure. So companies don't just need to manually update processes all the time.
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1: Hey guys, welcome back to our second piece in cooperation with AWS together with Jennifer. SaaS is being rewritten by agents. If you're building software today, your business model might not survive the next wave. Jennifer Kuhn, senior GenAI specialist at AWS and former startup country manager and account manager, has years of experience in the startup segment, now helping founders to rethink SaaS from the ground up with agentic AI workflows. Today, we'll explore how agents transform SaaS, what new monetization models will dominate and why startups need to adapt fast. Jennifer Kruhn is a senior specialist for generative AI and machine learning at AWS, where she drives adoption of Gen AI across Europe. She brings a unique mix of consulting, business development, and startup leadership experience, having herself scaled a startup as country manager in an international environment and working with SaaS and B2C startups at AWS. This gives her first-hand understanding of the challenges founders face, from monetizing struggles to customer adoption barriers. At AWS, Jennifer helps startups and enterprises alike embed agentic AI workflows, prioritize high-impact use cases, and navigate change management. In this episode, she'll share how SaaS is being disrupted by agents and what founders must know to build the next generation of business models. Jennifer, welcome back.
5: Thank you, Joe. Really enjoy being back on the show.
1: It's my pleasure. Let's dive directly into context and trends here. Gartner lists agentic AI as a top strategic trend for 2025 and very likely much further down the road. From your perspective, working with startups, why are agents more than just a hype?
5: So first off, for me, it's important to recognize that agentic AI is not just another round of automation. So traditional automation, as you might know, follows scripts and rules. So things get done, but only within tightly defined boundaries. Agents, on the other hand, set goals, make independent decisions, adapt strategies, and also take action across complex multi-step processes, all with minimal human input. So think of them really as an extension of your team who can build and own a workflow end to end instead of just helping out. So founders aren't just using agents for conversation or Q&A. So they're running entire financial validation, multi-agent support workflows, supply chain orchestration, and content management without needing humans for every single trigger point. So for example, startups like Quanto use multi-agent systems to process, validate, and reconcile split payments in minutes, a job that used to take hours or even days. Also, with agentic AI, when a startup lands that big customer or their user base grows overnight, the AI agents can scale to match demand without doubling headcount or losing efficiency. And that's really a new fundamental way to accelerate growth. Also, agents are equipped with feedback loops that improve themselves in production, learning from data, success and failure. So companies don't just need to manually update processes all the time. Also, agents don't just wait for instructions. So they spot issues, escalate, adapt campaigns, reorder inventory, or shift customer interactions on their own before problems really take a bigger impact. And also this aligns with what research shows. So organizations deploying agentic AI are starting to see already measurable business outcomes. So for instance, think about a jump in customer satisfaction, boosted employee productivity and ROI, typically achieved within a short time frame. And agentic startups draw investor attention, not just for the tech, but because autonomous systems deliver compounding value as the business scales. So this means improving margins, resilience, and speed to market. Of course, in all of the light, there's also shadow. So definitely there's security, governance, and robust guardrails that are really a must-have for going to production, especially when those agents act autonomously. So this is why also Gartner predicts that some agentic AI projects will fail early due to these hurdles.
1: Mm-hmm. How do you explain the difference between classical SaaS automation and agentic workflows to founders who may not have a technical background?
5: Yeah, I like really much the analogy of a nice recipe that you're cooking. So thinking perhaps of traditional SaaS automation like a very smart but very strict recipe. So it operates on a simple if-then logic. So if you use this ingredient, this will happen. So for instance, if a new customer signs up, then you send a welcome email. So it's really fantastic for automating predictable, repetitive tasks. So you set it up and it runs reliably in the background. but it can only do what exactly it was programmed to do. So whenever something unexpected happens, so for instance, a new field pops up in the data or a step in the process is changing, the automation is breaking. The agentic workflow, however, is completely different. So instead of this rigid recipe that we just discussed, it is, you can think of it as hiring a proactive goal-oriented chef or employee. So you don't give this employee a step-by-step list. You give them a goal and then they figure out how to achieve it. So, for instance, instead of a workflow that just says, if a customer churns, send a survey, you might give the agent the goal, retain this customer. And the agent can then autonomously reason, plan, and take multiple actions to achieve this goal. So it can analyze, for instance, the customer's usage history to find a pattern, check also for any open support tickets or recent interactions, or also it could search the knowledge base for common issues that are related to their usage. It can also send and draft a personalized message that is offering a solution or a discount. And then it can send the message and monitor the response. And it's a huge really going away from executing predefined tasks to really proactively making decisions and taking actions. And here's another way to look at it. So especially for founders and business leaders. So traditional SaaS has also been a lot around great user interface and a suite of features that a human uses to get a job done. And the value is really in the tool itself, the dashboard, the button, the reporting chart. So we've really measured success by engagement metrics like daily active users or time spent in the app. Whereas agentic SaaS flips this a lot over because the value is no longer about the UI because the agent doesn't need a beautiful dashboard to work. It works behind the scenes. So talking to other services via APIs to get the job done. So the new metric for success is the outcome. So how well did the agent achieve its objective? Did it improve the sales conversion rate? Or did it reduce customer support ticket resolution time? So think about it like this. Your customers aren't really buying software to use a dashboard. They're buying it to solve a business problem. And that's where agents get us closer to that outcome-based business model. So it's really a fundamental change from selling a tool to selling a solution.
1: Mm-hmm. Selling a tool and selling a solution. I think that's a very important distinction. I may add to our audience that you shared a lot of content with us, including your AWS talks where you contrast operational improvement versus product innovations. Where do agents fit best here?
5: I would say that agents really fit into both the operation improvement and the product innovation. So they're really a unique type of AI that doesn't just create content, but also takes action. So it makes them valuable both for the internal efficiency and also for creating new customer-facing products. So on the operational side, agents act as proactive, goal-driven virtual collaborators. So this is where they drive significant internal efficiency gains by automating complex multi-step tasks that traditional automation couldn't handle. So let's take one example that is very popular also in the SaaS context. So it could be onboarding, where an agent would autonomously create a series of action, drafting a welcome email, setting up access, scheduling introductory meetings, sending follow-up reminders. So this really improves operational efficiency and reduces manual processes within the company. And on the product innovation side, agents are being used to create entirely new customer-facing features that were previously impossible. They go really beyond being a simple chatbot that we've accustomed to see, and it becomes a core part of the product. So, for instance, think about a product pricing agent here. So instead of just providing a dashboard with data, this is an agentic feature that acts on behalf of the users to find and implement an optimal price. So it takes a complex goal here and coordinates with other agents for instance, a demand analysis, web scraping, margin calculation to make a decision and take an action, such as updating the price in a database. And really, agents enable a new level of personalized user experience and improved automation that can be sold, for instance, for customers as a core product feature.
1: Mm-hmm, mm-hmm. Let's go a little bit into what you've learned, business models and use cases. You've scaled a startup yourself as country manager, from that lens, where do you see the biggest opportunities for agents in SaaS?
5: So if I think about the time when I was in that startup as a country manager, so I can tell you that the opportunities for AI agents aren't really just about efficiency. They're about strategic survival and growth. So I was working here with Backmarket, that is a French refurbished marketplace. And in here, I was one of the first employees where I was focused on scaling the business in Germany and ensuring that profitability, leading really to triple digit growth in just 6 months. And it was, of course, as you can imagine, a lot of work. And I saw really firsthand how critical it is to get ahead of the curve. And if I had agents at my side, I would have been a lot quicker because I was just on my own at the time to scale the market. So agents really represent a profound shift from traditional software and give really companies a huge competitive advantage. So perhaps going back on, you know, where I would have seen this accompany my time in the startup. So as you know, you're always at the beginning, especially you are fighting for every new customer. So agents can really be a game changer. So instead of a one-size-fits-all approach, agents can really hyper-personalize the entire customer acquisition funnel. So they can monitor market data, analyze competitor moves, and then draft tailored outreach emails for different customer segments. So if you think about a predictive analytics agent, it could analyze the user behavior on your website and score their likelihood of converting, which then allows the sales team to focus on the highest potential leads first. So really about turning data into actionable intelligence at scale, which is, of course, very essential for a growing business. And if I think about my role at Backmarket here, I was working with also the building a supply network and identify new partners because we were operating from France to the new market. I had to also work with existing relationships from there and provide them also with data-driven feedback, improve also their sales and also further scale the market. So I could imagine myself automating a significant portion of that work now. So the agents could monitor, for instance, the key account health. They could analyze also user-generated feedback from the support tickets and social media, and even also predict potential churn of a customer before it happens. So this frees up a lot of our time to focus on high-touch strategic relationships rather than routine check-ins. And it's not really about, you know, replacing that human element, but also making us then more productive and impactful. So that really contributing also to revenue growth and customer retention. And lastly, I think also the future, as mentioned, is in SaaS is not just about kind of beautiful interfaces as well. AI agents don't need that. They interact directly with functions and data. So this means that the product itself can become agent first and even no UI in some cases, with the agent serving as the primary interface for the user. So for instance, a user could simply ask an agent to create a new campaign targeting our top 10 customers in Germany who haven't made a purchase in 90 days. And the agent could then execute the multi-step workflow across various systems from the CRM to the marketing automation tool. And that doesn't only simplify the user experience, but also allows SaaS companies to focus on building a powerful interconnected backend rather than just a front-end UI.
1: When we were talking, I was wondering, should SaaS founders treat agents as a feature, as an enabler, or a completely new product category?
5: The short answer here is it's not really, as always, a one-size-fits-all solution. So let's start really with the most common and lowest-risk approach. So integrating a Gen AI agent as a new product feature. So this is ideal for improving existing workflows or adding a clear value add without really completely overwhelming your business model. For example, if you are a CRM company, or because I also work with software vendors, you could introduce an agent that automatically drafts follow-up emails for your sales teams. And this really provides a direct measurable improvement in productivity and can be a strong selling point. So when I was an account manager, I would have really loved that as well. So the business impact can be also very clearly stated, because you have improved automation and also personalized user experience. But also, you could always become more ambitious here. So, for instance, if we think about an enabler agent that works to streamline entire processes, freeing up human workers for more strategic tasks. So, for instance, a data analyst agent that handles data cleanup and organization, or an agent that autonomously triages customer support tickets. So this really fundamentally changes how a customer team works with your software, diving also into a deeper level of operational improvement. And I would have also loved that at my time in Backmarket, for instance. And lastly, instead of building an agent that is living inside an existing product, the agent, and that's really the disruptive part that I see some customers of mine working on, is that the agent is the product. So this means really building a new standalone offering that is centered alongside the agent's capabilities. So here the agent isn't just an assistant, but it's really an autonomous system that takes a goal, for instance, optimizing a product's price, and then reasons, plans, and executes multiple actions to achieve it. So it might use other agents to analyze demand, scrape competitor websites, and calculate profit margins before finally updating the price in the database. So as with all the topics around AI, for getting started, focus on the business impact and feasibility of your use case. So if you're just starting, consider launching an agent as a feature to test the market and gather user feedback. But regardless of the path that you choose, remember that the agents work best when they can interact with the outside world. So really investing in a strong infrastructure foundation as well. And we have all the tools available for all different sites, kinds of builders to make this happen.
1: Mm-hmm. You've mentioned already a few use cases, automatic follow-up emails for sales, triage of support tickets. What do you think are the most promising SaaS use cases for an agentic workflow?
5: From what I observe right now, the most powerful agentic use cases in SaaS today is in BI and data analysis. So instead of really just displaying the data, agents would actively transform it into actionable insights. So imagine, for instance, a multi-agent system for product pricing optimization that we mentioned, so finding the best price. They can also monitor KPIs and detect anomalies in real time, so alerting you really to problems before they become a real issue. And also it is possible to generate reports in plain language, which also makes complex data accessible to non-technical teams. And agents can also go a step further, so automating data-driven workflows. Think about inventory optimization or churn prevention by proactively identifying at-risk accounts and recommending retention strategies. So for instance, I'm working with a fintech startup that is focused on building AI to generate dashboards in natural language from customer transaction data. So their solution identifies anomalies in financial data and recently received also further approval for going beyond that for shaping the product roadmap. And if we think about marketing and sales, these are also really promising use cases, as we've seen also previously with generative AI. So agents are moving beyond the simple content generation to orchestrating entire campaigns. So you can call those the digital strategist of a marketing team, which handles a lot of the multi-step processes with autonomy. So for instance, think about a system that can create and send newsletters based on user behavior. This can mean really hyper-personalized ways of creating content at scale, unique messages, even creating personalized videos for individual users based on their behavior. And this is really interesting for media and entertainment companies out there. And also optimizing campaigns dynamically. So while really monitoring the performance and reallocating ad spend in real time for better ROI, that's something that I used also at Amazon advertising previously. That's also a great use case. So really automating that entire lead lifecycle from intent-based qualification to automated sales handoff also saves your team actually countless hours on manual tasks, for instance, in the sales space. And I'm also working on with a e-commerce customer that is even using these ideas to dynamically generate content, really disrupt the way that we are currently thinking about e-commerce. And another great example that I really enjoy is also that we talked a little bit about the triage topic, but for instance, imagine an agent with memory that can remember the past interaction, preferences, and issues across multiple sessions. So there's a couple of companies I work with that are also using this for a great impact, for instance, auto-resolving 8,000 out of 16,000 customer tickets, which then includes a 4% increase in net promoter score. And that means also that the AI solution processed 5 times more tickets than human agents in its first week. And this success transformed their customer service, so allowing the human agents to focus on high-value interactions. And the same I see also with HR software that is looking into in-product chatbots to also help their customers with, agentic capabilities, thinking about tasks like summarizing CVs and analyzing employee feedback conversations.
1: Mm-hmm. Guys, we will be back after a short ad break talking about culture, change management, and an outlook here. Guys, welcome back from our ad break. Being here for the last quarter of two very long and extensive interviews that Jennifer prepared very, very well. Thank you very much. And let's dive straight in. In your view, what role do ecosystems and marketplaces play in scaling agent-based SaaS solutions?
5: Yeah, if I think about my experience with software companies, for a long time I've seen that they try to be a one-stop shop, building pretty much every single feature that customers could ever need. But as also agentic-based solutions evolve, we are seeing also even for agents that one single agent can't do it all. So manually managing these different agents from different vendors can lead to how I call it, like agent coordination chaos, where there's a conflicting logic and inconsistent customer experience. And the solution is to move towards a multi-agent system, which is kind of the technical heart of a marketplace. So imagine in that scenario that a supervisor agent acts like a project manager. So he takes the complex problem and delegates subtasks to specialized agents. So in the pricing example we had earlier, a supervisor agent might send tasks to a web scraping agent to gather competitor data, another one to a demand analysis agent, and a third one to a margin calculation agent. And this collaborative approach between the agent is really a natural way to build complex workflows, just like in our usual teams. And marketplaces are really the logical extension of this. So this allows companies to easily discover and plug in these specialized agents. And this ecosystem model, I believe, leads us to the biggest business benefit, which is specialization. So a marketplace allows everyone to focus on building one or two highly specialized, let's call them best-in-class agents, rather than trying to create a monolithic product that does everything. So this is a fundamental shift that enables a more, like how we call it, also best-of-breed approach. So take a retail company, for instance. So instead of having a single company having to build agents for every possible e-commerce task, from product recommendation to payment processing, you can source them from an ecosystem of specialized providers. So we're already seeing this in some cases with companies co-developing repeatable AI solutions with partners that are addressing specific use cases like customer support automation. So this shows that partnerships and ecosystems are a really key way to scale successful solutions into repeatable patterns. And this shift also changes the business model, with the new standard being a usage-based or value-based model, which we discussed in an earlier episode, where customers pay for the outcomes the agents deliver, not just for access to the software. But as in all the time, you always, with a lot of agents working together, you also have to take into consideration governance and security challenges. Thinking, for instance, if a malicious tool could try to trick an agent into performing a harmful action. So this is a real risk that you need to think about early. And this is where the marketplace plays its most crucial role. So for an ecosystem to succeed, it must build on a foundation of trust. So this means having rigorous governance, security, and compliance standards for all agents in the ecosystem. So customers can confidently combine agents from different vendors without fear of misuse or data breaches. And according to some discussions that I've been having, is that securing these systems requires a new security approach that combines AI-specific protection, like guardrails, with traditional application security controls and robust operational monitoring, which, for instance, is also a key part of Agent Core in AWS.
1: Mm-hmm. We've been talking about a lot about the agents, the marketplaces, the areas where they will be most able to help a startup. But let's talk a little bit about the people aspect, the culture and change management. A big theme in your AWS talks is creating bought-in teams. What practical step can founders take to build an internal AI literacy and reduce the potential resistance?
5: Yeah, if I think about that one, leaders for me have to really champion the change. So I see this a lot also in the enterprise customers I work with. So according also to a recent article and also based on my experience, only a third of the companies actually have an AI strategy. So many of the companies I work with dive into AI out of a fear of missing out, without really clarity on what problem they're trying to solve. So it really has to start with a clear purpose. So what will AI help us improve? Is it customer experience, efficiency, innovation? And that clarity, which is voiced from the top, for instance, gives the team the reason to care. And also what I find very important is that you shouldn't treat everyone the same. So you should start conducting an assessment in your team. So where are the people currently? Are they a beginner, intermediate, advanced? And then you can tailor the training accordingly. So I just came out of actually a workshop with our internal team. So really tailor it to the different audiences over here. And this really role-aligned approach ensures that you're hitting the people where they are and making sure that you deliver what they need. So also letting people get their hands dirty, really, with low-stake experiments. So drafting internal mockups, basic summarization, and also letting people fail fast in a safe sandbox environment is really important. Because while also still going a step further, experimentation is important. It also works best when you pair it with structured training. So making sure that you have short, targeted modules that are tailored to different job functions. And I work also personally a lot of with our AI champions and in the different teams. So these are really early adopters who love the tools and can show others how to apply them in context. So they create a lot of opportunities for peer learning, team sandbox projects. So we're doing that quite a lot here at AWS as well. They are trying out tools and they're also sharing back what they learned. But also pairing this with clear AI policies, that also brings people clarity so they don't experiment in the dark or worry about violating guidelines. Because as I've seen it a lot of times is that people can resist AI because they feel it might replace their autonomy or they just don't trust it. So treating AI with room to adjust or override, seeing it really as a sparring partner that and also sharing small but real wins in your teams. For instance, saying, okay, I used, for instance, agentic or you know another workflow to cut my reporting preparation time in half, or guess what happened when our team tried this cool tool? So we really what I see a lot of successful companies do is to celebrate these internal successes and showcase those broadly. So not really just as metrics, but really as proof points. So you can get the flywheel spinning and get more people excited. Making also these AI tools really accessible. So ensuring that employees know what's available and how to access it, that's also really key. So we have also an AWS Party Rock, which has an easy way to create apps from scratch. You can also have any other tools. Making just people try this out for themselves is so much more worthwhile than just talking about it. And that really brings a lot of excitement.
1: Mm-hmm. You often mentioned in like all the documentation you provided to us, you often mention AI whisperers. What exactly do you mean, and how can they accelerate the adoption inside, for example, SaaS companies?
5: I would like to think about AI whispers really as a kind of translator or a bridge builder. So they are the person who is equally comfortable speaking the language of a data scientist, but also the language, for instance, of a customer service representative.

0: shift the conversation from fear to opportunity. So they're really the human element that ensures that AI isn't just a project for the tech department, but a tool for everyone. And where I see this come into life even more is that if you pair an AI whisperer with a senior leader, that is really strategic because it can really accelerate AI adoption across the entire organization. So imagine the leader that provides a top-down vision, authority, and resources that are needed for a large-scale change. And they can set the strategic direction and signal to the entire company that AI is a priority. However, the leaders might not have really the ground level insight into how AI can practically solve day-to-day problems. And that's where the AI whisperer comes in. So it provides the bottom-up practical knowledge. So they can work with different teams, identify specific pain points, and also suggest high-impact, low-risk use cases that are perfect for a pilot, for instance. So think about reducing manual processes or like a lot of people or almost everyone is doing right now, speeding up software development. So when you combine this leader's strategic authority with the AI whisperer's practical on-the-ground knowledge, you really create a great momentum for change. So you have these great example proof points, and the leader can then champion these successes from the top. And that really creates a powerful feedback loop that builds momentum and trust, and also builds and bridges the gap between an AI vision and a real-world implementation.
1: I actually had to smile when I went through your material because you also talk about AI playgrounds. As a father of two, I do have a totally different association with playgrounds. But those AI playgrounds, how do they encourage a safe experimentation and build culture of innovation?
0: Actually, I like a lot the analogy of the playground, as you just said, from the children's perspective, because if we take ourselves back to that time, we really enjoyed to learn a lot of different things. So we didn't always think about, you know, a goal in mind. And that's also a mindset that we like to take also to AI, because you are then experimenting in a sandbox. So really a risk-free environment where you can get hands-on. You're not afraid of breaking anything or really having any massive costs attached. So it's really a low-stakes space for iterative experimentation and thinking outside the box. So instead of just reading lots of things out there about what AI can do, you actually get to build and test things. So this is especially important for startups because AI, of course, isn't a magical solution for every program. So playgrounds really allow you to quickly test a new idea and see if it really has a business impact before you actually commit significant resources. So they're all about moving from a theoretical idea to a practical prototype quickly. And how do these playgrounds specifically help? So if you think about the startup context, for startups that are, you know, often short on time and money, AI playgrounds really provide a way to build quick prototypes, do a test drive of use cases without the need for a full-scale development team or complex infrastructure. So as I mentioned, we have, for instance, a free platform that you can also try out just on your phone called PartyRock, which allows you to start with a prompt, remix an app, or build from scratch so you can create simpler applications. So I've seen some colleagues using this for finding the perfect recipe for cooking or, you know, for more kind of use cases, planning a trip, finding apartments. So there's a lot of room for imagination. And when the team then knows that they can't break the system, they're more likely to be creative and try new things. So you're not focused on getting the technology perfectly right from the start, but you are focused on what business value you can create and exploring different use cases. We had also here in our teams reducing manual processes in territory planning, faster software development, or even creating personalized user experience for customers in the sales team, for instance. That really allows a startup as well to quickly evaluate a use case based on what is the business impact and feasibility. And you can really see and test the idea to see how it could help the business and whether it's even possible to build. So I've been also working on the commercial side with kind of the simulating different

0: shoe types and seeing how which ones make it more towards the what meet the needs of the consumers. So likewise, you can use these playgrounds as well to prioritize use cases and avoid really investing in projects that don't have a clear path to success.
1: Mm-hmm. We've been talking about change management that is often underestimated in startups. What lessons from your own leadership experience would you pass on here?
0: So I think the common understanding quite often that I hear from people is that when we think of change, we often think of a new software tool or a new process. But when we think about today, the changes are quite profound. So if we also pull it back to research from Gartner, by the end of even this year and beyond, there will be some of the our virtual and hybrid meetings will be attended by AI agents, not just humans. So, and if we go a step further, we also expect that by 2028, generative AI is really expected to be woven into our day-to-day work. And some of it might not require that much of an oversight as it does now. And what is exciting also that it's not just for the tech teams, as mentioned, also, it's also we have a large market to address for people that are non-technical. And this means that there's already a lot of culture shift that is happening right now from, you know, your marketing, your sales team, human resources, all of these different departments. And if we ask ourselves then, so if the change is so constant, why do startups so often underestimate the challenge? For me, that brings me a little bit back to my time when I was a country manager for Germany in Backmarket, where I was managing change in a fast-paced environment because we were really growing very fast as a company. We doubled ourselves within a few months. And I was also responsible for developing, growing the business in the German market. So this means a lot of focus on customer acquisition, profitability, providing data-driven feedback, developing action plans for our partners, for the founders, to also help us pinpoint how to improve the sales. So this really required me to have many different hats, having, you know, the information, managing change, advocating for new ways of working, while also making sure that the human element is at the forefront of it all. So in the early days, we were very focused on building a product and finding the market fit, especially as it was a new market in Germany. So the entire team, quite often we met in a single room. We have very informal chats around pizza, and change really happens organically. But as you know, and as when you scale, that informal approach is just not happening as much anymore, and it can become also actually a major liability. So there's a bigger barrier than for effective communication, for instance, from upper management, and sometimes also an inability to address resistance in the company. So this means that also when we put this into a larger perspective is that a significant number of change initiatives fail because even when we look at the research, sometimes even as high as 60 or 70%, it doesn't really mean that the change itself was bad, but it's because the people side of the equation was in some ways also mishandled. And what I learned also from my time in startups is that people won't embrace change just because you tell them to. So they really need to understand the vision behind it and how it benefits them personally. So you have to shift the narrative from change is happening to us, so to actually we are shaping this change together. And this is especially true in my experience in startups that are hyper-growing, like, you know, from a few people to then over 100 employees. There will be some people that, you know, are making are part of that change, but some that are feeling left out as well, because so many things are changing constantly as your team is scaling up. And this doesn't just mean new tech or processes. So you really need to focus on the people who have to live with it every day, making, you know, sure that you have a two-way conversation, not really a top-down mandate, involving also employees then early in the process, identify change champions, which we just also shared earlier together, for instance, with the AI whisperers, those are, you know, really impactful people that can advocate for the new way of working. And for a major change, one tip is also consider running a small pilot program with a subset of your team. And this allows you to test the change, gather feedback, and make adjustments before rolling it out to the entire company, and making sure that you have an agile approach here that mirrors actually the iterative mindset of a startup.
1: Mm-hmm. Let's go a little bit into the risk and the outlook. Uber is currently leading with AI regulations. We had a lot of AI Act content already. But I'm asking you, how will this shape the SaaS models built on agents?
0: So firstly, I believe that, or also what I've been seeing so far, is that the EU AI Act doesn't really treat all the AI equally. So as you have seen, there's a classification of systems into four risk categories. So the unacceptable, high, limited, and minimal risk. So this means that the flexible structure around it means that you have to determine where the product lands before shipping a single feature. So if you think about the agentic analogy, this means that you're thinking about agentic SaaS, for instance, used in consequential domains like hiring, lending, or healthcare. So requirements here, of course, quite high. So you have to offer a total transparency, maintain up-to-date technical documentation, keep logs, ensure really explainability, and also install mechanisms for human oversight. And SaaS teams here will need to be able to explain how and why an AI or agent made the decisions and really be able to show this part of the system lifecycle for audit purposes. If we go a step lower than for the limited risk systems, that means, for instance, customer support chatbots or recommendation engines. So for those, rules mostly mandate transparency. So for instance, you're talking to a bot here, but it doesn't go as deep on documentation or oversight as in the previous bucket. Where we have also minimal risk AI, that would be your spam filter, which have almost no new requirements. And then unacceptable risk, these would be outrightly banned ways, for instance, social scoring for the public sector. And if we explore this further, so for any kind of SaaS company or not SaaS company, the first major challenge is mapping the agentic functionality into these buckets. So building an AI that touches hiring or financial processes. And the Act also changes the game by making both the SaaS vendor and the customer, so the deployer, responsible for compliance. So you cannot just hand off the models or agents and walk away. So you really need to think about compliance support into the products, think audit logs, risk monitoring, dashboards, and user controls for then being able to do model oversight. And human oversight is then also a legal requirement. So even the most autonomous agents need a human in the loop architecture when dealing with high risk. So it also, for me, also is an interesting one here, because compliance quite often is not just a legal burden, but can also be a market advantage. So as you have seen, surely, and also in one of the other episodes, there are high fines, for instance, 35 million or 7% of global turnover. So the cost of getting this wrong is really high. But I see also a lot of potential for startups who embrace compliance by offering security by design, robust documentation, and explainable AI that helps them win trust and unlock larger enterprise deals. So giving you an example, for instance, startups like the Swiss startup Lacera, they saw the gap and build a business on it. So they create stress test suites that simulate real-world attack scenarios, think about prompt exploits, adversarial contacts, and they help developers discover reliability gaps before attackers do. And also their platform embeds advanced defenses, so toxic content filters, guardrails for context windows, or input sanitization directly into the agentic orchestration pipelines. So they pair also that automated evaluation framework with model alignment tools so that agentic SaaS isn't just robust, but also explainable and safe by design. So to sum this up, is for a SaaS company, really building with agents is really to determine the risk classification. So you need to establish clear boundaries and permissions for your agents. So if you think about an agent that helps customers find furniture online, that would likely be a limited risk, but an agent that automates a hiring process would be high risk. So the AI Act here places the burden on both the provider and of the AI system and the deployer, so the customer. So it's a shared journey of responsibility. And we're also happy to help you over there. We have actually an interesting article where we describe also how we as AWS help on the EU AI Act. And you'll need to basically maintain detailed records of your AI system's lifecycle, from data governance to performance logs. You have to explain this really clearly. And we help, for instance, with AI service card and a safety framework that gives customers also information on a model's intended use, limitation, and responsible AI design choices, because it's super important for us. And as we've seen with this example, there's a lot of potential here to also transform compliance into a real competitive advantage, because security is a timeless principle. And when your customers then know your product is trustworthy and compliant, it really builds a foundation of trust. So it's not really about just avoiding the fines, but really about gaining market trust and also additional market share. So I find this a really interesting space.
1: Mm-hmm. Coming to our last question here, sitting here together for almost 3 hours. Let's give it your best. Let's give it your last. Gartner predicts by 2028, AI will be so embedded in productivity apps that oversight will be rare. What does this mean for SaaS founders today?
0: Yeah, that's a really great question here. And I would really like to unpack this further. So imagine the day-to-day decisions in a business. So you have the invoice processing, contract generation, to help desk automation. So handled largely looking into the future, perhaps by AI agents that set their own goals, solve problems, and communicate with other tools, all without requiring actually constant human checkpoints. And that's, as we've seen before, that's one way where the industry is going. So we expect that 1/3 of enterprise apps will include agentic AI by 2028. So this means that around 15% of all work decisions is fully on autopilot by then. And this oversight burden is shrinking, and that changes everything for SaaS product design. And this means also that agentic AI elevates the SaaS products from tools that automate routine processes to platforms that reason, adapt, and act. So founders now have to ask themselves, and that's what I advise in a lot of conversations that I go to with customers, is, am I building a workflow or am I building an agent? Because you have to really decide based on, you know, different factors around the complexity, the cost of error, so many factors that you take into consideration. And also, is the task complex enough to need reasoning or not just automation? And do I need also multi-agent systems with specialized sub-agents where central agents manage high-level goals? And the good news here is it has never been easier to start building those, because we have so many tools at our disposition that many startups are using, like LangGraph, Crew AI. Also, we launched Amazon Bedrock Agent Core just a couple of weeks back. So this lets developers spin up agents that fetch data, execute API calls, evaluate outputs, and even self-improve via continuous feedback. So instead of customer support tickets bottlenecking really a help desk here, the agent reads complex situations, it orchestrates specialized micro agents to resolve tasks, it verifies accuracy, and delivers a consolidated solution with minimal human intervention. So I'm working also in finance with startups whose solution also validates invoices in minutes rather than hours. A single agent coordinates the data extraction, checks the supply status, crunches rules using business intelligence. So for SaaS founders that are pivoting towards agentic AI, that means products will stop being just helping humans, but they begin owning outcomes end to end. And another thing that I find really important in this context is that founders need to ask themselves, should they build custom agents Or do they want to build those off the shelf? Or do they want to partner for expertise, like thinking about Amazon Q, Strands, so many different tools for different builders' needs. And this doesn't get easier with all of these different frameworks and commercial solutions. So I've recently, when I looked into it, so there are thousands of partners, even like over 100,000 partners worldwide that are contributing to the agentic AI deployment. So making it really a huge market at the moment. So this means, as we discussed earlier, you need to upskill your teams, secure high quality data, and architect your systems for flexibility, speed, and security. And, you know, as we said also earlier, the road is also not frictionless. So it's very likely that not all of the agentic projects that you are thinking about are not making it into production. It could be because of complexity implementation, evaluation, maintaining security. And also importantly, not all tasks make sense for agents. So there might be higher error costs, complex human judgment, and regulatory requirements that we will see increase also. That may mean that human in the loop is required. So for those that are listening in today, I think that by 2028, apps will really embed agentic AI, so they will win by delivering real autonomous impact, so faster outcomes, reduced manual work, and new business value. So really, the magic I see here is in transitioning from productivity enhancement to operational ownership by the AI. And yeah, we're seeing so many great developments with open source models, low-code platforms, and partner networks that make these agentic developments accessible for an increasingly large market. But of course, make sure you stay with these main frameworks in mind that always hold true for software development. So you need evaluation metrics and responsible guardrails, because as Werner Focus, our CEO, calls it, everything fails all the time. So you really need to have this into consideration. So really thinking about will my app be the overseer? Will it be the owner? So the next few years will show how this is evolving. But I think that the winners will be those that make agentic AI not just a feature, but really a heartbeat and essential part of their business.
1: I think that are really great final words. Jennifer, thank you for being here, spending like 2 hours recording 2 episodes. Thank you very much. It was a pleasure having you as a guest.
0: Likewise. Really enjoyed myself. And yeah, looking forward perhaps to the next one in a way.
1: That would be awesome. Have a good day. Bye-bye.
0: Thank you. Bye-bye.
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2: Hello and welcome, everybody. This is Joe from StartupRad.io, the authority on German, Swiss, and Austrian startups. And today we are bringing you something very special, our update of the 2025 Unicorn Tracker for the DACH region. We ran a regular Unicorn Tracker in parallel to our startup news during Corona, since there were so many newly coined unicorns. So for all of you, we bring the format back here on God Friday. If you celebrate it, happy Easter. And we have a plan to get together to do a new unicorn tracker towards the end of the year. Chris, how would a new unicorn tracker for Thanksgiving sound to you?
3: Oh, yes, let's do it. I mean, so much is changing. Let's do it.
2: Let's do it. Think of this episode as a kind of status update. Keep in mind that no one is required to report either reaching or losing unicorn status, so there's always some guesswork involved, as we always rely on other sources here and correlate them. On most unicorns list, there's an agreement, but not all. We'll also follow this episode with extensive blog posts where you can learn more about the unicorns we mentioned here. We've done the legwork to gather unicorns, former unicorns, and some overlooked champions in German-speaking startup scene. With Easter around the corner, what better time to bring you a shiny new unicorn? And as we're already speaking of, Chris, hey, welcome, my man. Today, not in New York, right?
3: I snuck into it already. No, I'm talking to you today from Düsseldorf in Western Germany, where I am actually on my little Easter break and traveling through the country. Yeah, and looking ahead today, we got a great episode. We are talking fresh unicorns, cautionary tales, a few stealth giants that rarely make headlines, but are a bit in the background and nevertheless are hugely successful. And we are giving you, our aim is to give you like a complete state of play for the DACH startup ecosystem. As always, we explain it. DACH is Deutschland, Österreich, Schweiz, Germany, Switzerland, Austria, Germany, Austria, Switzerland. With most of these, we cannot give you more than just a few sentences due to the number of companies and the sheer amount of data each company generates. In 2024, there was only eGym coined as a new unicorn. That makes us hope that for 2025, probably we have more to talk about, and we probably already have the first new unicorn with Quantum Systems. We are covering 48 unicorns in total, so let's go. Yes, we are calling out those who lost unicorn status too. It's no judgment, just facts. Let's dive in. Back to you.
2: Oh, and I have a reply for Martha from Ohio. She reached out to us and asked why DACH, why the CH at the end. It's the Swiss call themselves something like Confederation Helvetica, Helvetica being their own name for Switzerland here. That's why it's DACH.
3: And I think in German we just say it because DACH rolls more easily off the tongue than DCHA.
2: Yeah, and Dach also means roof in German, so that's about it. So let's kick things off with the news addition to the list, the one that actually tracked this unicorn tracker or started it. Quantum Systems from Gilching, Germany, I do believe that's pretty close to Munich, AI Drones. The Munich-based drone tech innovator hit unicorn status in 2025. After securing 100 million in Series B funding from Notion Capital and Porsche. Their recent acquisition of AirRobot and expansion to Ukraine solidifies their lead, dual use defense and commercial AI drones. Talking a little bit about logistics and freight tech unicorns here. We kick off with logistics tech, one of DACH region's quiet powerhouses. First up is Forto in Berlin. By the way, also an interview we did by the founder and CEO that is now part of the supervisory board. They've modernized global freight forwarding with real-time digital platform, simplifying cross-border trade. But 2025 brought major changes. Layoffs hit a third of their team and founder Michelle Vax moved to chairman. The new CEO, oh, it's a French name?
3: Guillaume Petit-Perrin. Guillaume Petit-Perrin.
2: Ah, okay. As he said, is steering the ship towards profitability while exploring possible sales.
3: Yes, right. And then there's Ascender with a 2N, also Berlin-based, shaking up a full truckload freight across Europe. They have acquired C.S. Robinson's European arm, and now Sender doubled its revenue to 1.4 billion euros. They've upgraded leadership, expanded their tech stack with the SenOS platform, and are now competing in 20 plus countries. And it's a logistics unicorn scaling like a rocket, one could say. So by now you can probably tell we are giving you an overview of the German unicorns by industry. So moving on from logistics and freight tech to mobility and micromobility.
2: Yes, from freight to people, let's talk mobility. Flix, by the way, also an interview we did, link in the show notes, in Munich is a standout. Not only are they behind Flixbus and Flixtrain, but they also own Greyhound in the US. Their 2024 revenues hit 2 billion euros with EQT and Kühne Holding backing them. They're expanding globally, including new routes in India and pioneering sustainable mobility with solar-powered and hydrogen-powered buses.
3: Also in micromobility, because Flix is buses, but in micromobility, we see Tier from Berlin, once a micromobility unicorn in and of itself with a 2 billion euro valuation. In 2024, they merged with Dot and are now Europe's largest shared e-scooter operator. I guess many people have seen them if they live in a bigger city. They faced heavy layoffs and a declining valuation because there really was a boom for these companies, and now it's only a few companies left in the market, but their rides now surpass 100 million annually.
2: And I would say Tier counts as a former unicorn in most lists. Also here, what I talk about, Volocopter and Bruchsal, once a flying taxi unicorn, they went bankrupt before the Olympic debut. China's Wangfang Group bought them in March 2025 for just 10 million euros, making a dramatic end to Germany's first EVTOL unicorn. Going into deep tech and iHeartware, another deep tech star is Agile Robots, also in Munich. They made waves as Germany's first robotic unicorn with SoftBank backing. In 2023, they acquired Franka, Emika, and BMW's automation unit Ideal Works. They're pushing forward with award-winning robot arms like Diana 3, tackling automation in health, industry, and logistics.
3: And just like Agile Robots and BMW, we also have Helsing in Munich, taking AI to the battlefield there. They raised 450 million euros in 2024 and are now at a 5 billion euro valuation. So largely significant, developing defense AI for fighter jets and drones. Helsing is one of the key players in the Eurofighter upgrade FACAS program. Their Baltic expansion shows how serious they are about European security tech. And I guess the whole discussion about the future of NATO, Europe investing more in its own defense systems in order to be less dependent on the US will probably mean good business for them as well. Related to what we are talking now, or at least we already dropped BMW, we are now looking at auto companies and some overlooked giants there. There is Check24 in Munich, which is a little bit of everything because it's also a website that offers car rentals. It also offers, it's a competitor to booking.com. But despite flying under the radar, it's a price comparison platform that in Germany really is a consumer tech behemoth. profitable, bootstrap, still a unicorn in 2024 with really aggressive marketing in Germany. They gave away free football jerseys from the German team, and they really got a lot of buzz from that, but also some backlash. But Check 24, definitely one of the German unicorns to watch.
2: Also, Autodoc in Berlin, Europe's leading auto parts e-commerce firm. In 2024, they reported 1.3 billion, yes, with a B, euros in revenue, a 10% profit margin, and a 2.3 billion valuation after Apollo Global invested. They are preparing for 2025 IPO and pushing hard into the B2B space with Autodoc Pro. Going a little bit into biotech and life science here, there is only one for the very simple reason that all lists in Switzerland include this one startup. Otherwise, we shipped around noting all the unicorns that are from the biotech space. It's much complicated, but if you'd like to get an overview done here, we are also happy to do it. One prominent player there, as I said, is ADC Therapeutics from Lausanne, Switzerland. They specialize in antibody drug conjugates for cancer. After $105 million raised there in 2024, their drug
3: Zynlonta,
2: something like this, turned profitable, but their valuation dropped below unicorn level, and their market cap now sits at around $150 million. Chris?
3: So ADC is really good example of volatility in the biotech sector. I mean, if they have been a unicorn and now sitting around $150 million, you can really see that. In our next section, we'll cover climate tech unicorns and why 2025 could be their breakout year. Stay tuned for that, but let's take a little breath.
2: And say thank you to our sponsor for a little ad break.
3: Welcome back from the ad break. We are moving on to climate tech and renewable energy, as I said. For example, we also mentioned them a couple of times in the podcast, in the regular podcast already. We have 1,5 Grad, 1.5 degrees, if you translate it. They are based in Hamburg. Definitely another startup to watch. They've raised over 450 million euros and acquired solar companies across Europe and Australia. They have an energy platform called Heartbeat AI, which helps households to buy cheap electricity and then sell it higher. So it's definitely a company in that industry, in the climate tech industry, that is thinking about how to kind of harvest the potential of the field.
2: Yes. Enpal in Berlin, or Enpal, something like this. And I would pronounce them Enpal in Berlin, is the largest residential solar platform in Germany with over 5 billion. Yes, again, would be euros in financing raised. They now offer a full energy suite, batteries, heat pumps, EV charging, and AI powered Heartbeat platform to manage it all. In Switzerland, Climeworks leads in carbon capture. The mammoth DAC plant in Iceland is live, capable of removing 36,000 tons of CO2 annually. Partnerships with companies like Morgan Stanley and accolades from France company cement their global leadership. Chris, you want to start with fintech and insurtech unicorns?
3: Yes. There is N26. I was even a former customer of them, a company that has gone through several iterations by now, but still being a Berlin heavyweight. They overcame regulatory headwinds, bounced back, attracted 250,000 new customers per month, as they say, and are now posting 440 million euros in revenue. That's from last year. They've exited the US and Brazil market to focus on Europe and plan to double their marketing spend in 2025. So definitely still a company that has not seen its last days, even though it might have felt like that probably in our podcast.
2: I see. Trade Republic, actually, before the last fundraise of N26 for some weeks or 2 months, something like this, Germany's most valuable fintech, the Berlin-based neobroker now serves over 8 million customers and manages more than 100 billion euros in assets. In 2024, they secured a full banking license, but outages in early 2025 raised concerns about their platform's reliability.
3: And just as dynamic as the fintech sector in Germany is also insurtech. There we see that Clark from Frankfurt is growing steadily. They hit 135 million euro in revenue in 23 and transitioned founder Christopher Oster to chairman now. They've also appeared twice on Startup Radio, diving deeply into their strategy and into their digital insurance vision. So Clark, definitely one to watch too.
2: I vividly remember the first interview before they became unicorn. I was talking with Christopher, and at the time we've been an audio only podcast, so I'm not really sure about his face, but he was on a list of Bloomberg's 20 most promising startups you never heard of. I asked him if this was an award for him, most promising startups, or a challenge for his marketing never heard of. I think by now you know my style. Do not forget Scalable Capital, headquartered in Munich with 17 billion under management and a customer base of over 600,000. They are a major player in wealth tech, but outages and EU regulatory risks about their payment for order flow model have raised eyebrows about long-term viability. The payment for order flow is actually also a problem of Trade Republic, I have to mention.
3: Mm-hmm. We also see Raisin, a company that aims to redefine savings across Europe. They have an impressive 57 billion euros in assets under their management, are profitable, and expanding into new countries. Also, they appeared on Startup Radio to share their journey. Definitely a fintech to watch closely as well.
2: Another important one is Mambu in Berlin, a core banking SaaS platform supporting over 114 million users. In 2024, they acquired French payment tech Nureal. Chris, you're better in French. You actually learned that stuff. I did never.
3: Numeral.
2: Numeral, as he said, expand their product suite and won Google Cloud's Financial Services Partner of the Year award.
3: And rounding out this little fintech crew here is Bitpanda, probably the most talked about startup that we have. From Austria, they are an Austrian crypto unicorn, and they are launching non-custodial DeFi wallet. They're expanding into Dubai. They're pushing their B2B white label offerings, so named Bitpanda Technology Solutions. So definitely last but not least in this little section.
2: Also, I have an add-on for this list because nobody likes taxes, but TaxFix became a unicorn with innovating in tax filings across Europe. After acquiring Tax Scouts in the UK, they're growing despite a workforce reduction in 2023. Their commitment is simplifying taxes for everybody. Users keep them on the map. Exactly. And now we go into SaaS and enterprise and HR tech. That is definitely the place to talk about Celonis, Germany's only Dekacorn, meaning a valuation of above 10 billion. In their case, 13.2 was the number we found. Based in Munich, Celonis is a global leader in process mining and execution management. They are partnering with IBM and ServiceNow, and in 24 delayed their IPO to focus on embedding AI deeper into their platform. Pretty impressive and gutsy management decision there.
3: Another Munich-based standout is Personio, an HR tech platform tailored for small and medium-sized enterprises. They are optimizing internal operations right now after layoffs in 24, but they remain a European category leader, still with a strong growth and deep integrations in HR workflows. So Personio, still one to watch.
2: Let's not skip Contentful in Berlin. They are power digital experience for giants like IKEA and Shopify. Even after a 15% layoff, they launched a new AI feature and kept their valuation near 3 billion. Their CMS platform remains a backbone for modern digital infrastructure.
3: And in internal communications, we see that staff base from Chemnitz made waves as the first unicorn from the eastern part of the country, sometimes still referred to in the country as the new states. They've expanded rapidly with the support of JP Morgan and KfW, their Kreditanstalt für Wiederaufbau, launched a next generation email platform and landed in the Gartner Magic Quadrant. Moving on to AI and language tech. DeepL, based in Cologne, is a powerhouse in translation tech. In 24, they raised $300 million and launched Clarify, a real-time editing tool for nuanced translations. They now serve 100,000 customers, including global enterprises like Coursera and Deutsche Bahn.
2: AI has been central to their growth and to our show as well. 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Not bad for a Cologne startup. Chris, you want to talk a little bit about travel and marketplaces?
3: 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On travel, Get Your Guide, a Berlin-based company, raised nearly 200 million euros in 23 and now lists over 110,000 global experiences. 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But I also have to say, I had a Get Your Guide experience in Rome, where I wanted to watch the go see the Caravaggio exhibit, and I bought my ticket through Get Your Guide. And when I arrived at Palazzo Barberini, it turned out that the ticket I bought did not include the special exhibit, and it was not mentioned on the website properly. So I will let them know. I will write Get Your Guide and see what comes out of it.
2: Mm-hmm. You should do. Also, we have Omio, actually a startup that I interviewed many, many years ago when they were really early stage, their founder, under their old name, Go Euro. They are still from Berlin and they have secured by now more than 120 million credit facilities. They're expanding into Southeast Asia and offering flexible multi-model travel tools across Europe.
3: In travel and marketplaces, very interesting niche that Chrono 24 sits in. They are from Karlsruhe and are a leading marketplace for luxury watches. With $235 million in funding and new leadership, they're now adapting to shifts in demand and they are doubling down on digital innovation. It's going to be interesting to see how that goes in that market, small market in luxury e-commerce.
2: Yes, great rundown so far, Chris. Coming up next, we'll take a closer look at food, consumer, robotics and education unicorns, plus those we've lost along the way.
3: So stick around. 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
3: 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Shoko, also based in Berlin. 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
2: 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Despite recent layoffs and leadership turnover, they continue to win enterprise clients and Google Cloud Awards.
3: And that was it for our little section of software as a service, fintech and marketplace unicorns. But now we mentioned it a couple of times already. We are moving on to what? I don't know if we can call it a graveyard, because maybe some of those might experience a resurrection. So let's talk about former unicorns and the question, where are they now? You got the first one.
2: Okay, for now, for the part nobody likes, but it's important, let's talk about former unicorns. First, we have WeFox, once valued at 4.5 billion, dropped below unicorn level amid deep losses in Italy and Germany. Leadership changed twice and they're now fighting for survival. And actually, we have to say we talked about this a lot because the fight in and for WeFox was quite public.
3: Grover, known for tech rentals, lost its unicorn status after a down round and they burned through over 1 billion euros in funding. They've now pivoted to some kind of stabilization mode with a new CFO on board to right the ship. We will see how that goes.
2: Infarm, once the vertical farming darling, exited several markets and entered administration by late 2023. The co-founder now runs a much smaller Canadian spin-off. Their pivotal to kosher greens in North America is a far cry from their global farming dreams. And actually, I couldn't even find their website anymore. So they're completely stamped up, but still on some lists here.
3: More like infamous than infarm. Am I right? So there's also, oh God, I'm so sorry. I know it's people and dreams and etc. I'm sorry for the joke, but I'm sorry for the joke. Oh God, and that's even a segue because there's also Joker, without the E, a Berlin-born quick commerce startup. We've talked about that industry quite often here in terms of fast grocery shopping. Once a billion-dollar player, Joker now exited Europe and the US, only operating as Ducky in Brazil. The valuation dropped below $1 billion after a tough down round.
2: Actually, I was tempted to also include Gorillas there, but then I realized they already lost their billion-dollar valuation during the takeover from Getir more than 3 years ago. So I thought, just skip this here. Not skipping, we will. Oh, that was Yoda saying. Talk about Solaris, a major BaaS, banking as a service player. So its valuation dropped from 1.6 billion to 90 million after heavy losses and staff cuts. Japanese SBI Group took over the majority ownership in 2024, a sobering example of scaling too fast in fintech.
3: And rounding out, here are the ones we mentioned before, because they're still on some lists we have found. Just a very quick run through. Tier, the former micromobility unicorn, merged with Dot and saw its value drop to 150 million euros. Volocopter, the air taxi pioneer, sold to China's One Fang Group after insolvency. And Numbers, without the E, once a Swiss fintech unicorn, quietly faded into B2B niche obscurity.
2: And there you have it. Our full unicorn tracker, all 48 known unicorns in Germany, Austria, and Switzerland, plus the fallen stars who shaped the ecosystem. Whether you're a DACH founder or just a tech nerd, this was your full download on the DACH startup scene stands right now.
3: Yes, so we will continue updating this every 3 months. So hit follow, check out the show notes for all source links, investor info. We hope you enjoyed this special episode and this special overview of the market, a bit of a shift from our regular programming. You can also find more investor info and our own interviews with many of these founders on our website. For now, though, we say thanks for listening to StartupRate.io, your inside track to the DACH startup ecosystem.
2: Until next time, auf Wiedersehen and keep scaling.
3: Yes, please do. Bye.
2: Bye.
1: That's all, folks. 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

media platform that talks with the future movers and shakers of the German startup scene. Our entrepreneurs and investors come to us to give us their longest, most personal, and sometimes even first English interview. This way, you can keep up to date with the startup happenings in Europe's largest economy. Whether you're looking for the latest startup news or want to hear from some of the most innovative minds in the business, we have you.

0: 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Let's hit the bar and grab a drink.
1: All right, you guys all have a good night, and we'll see you next round. Hey, Boozebot. Hey, man. Can you cover for me real fast? I'm going to step out back, grab a smoke.

0: Hey, what's up, fellas? Actually, the entrance is on the other side there. Hey, wait. What the hell? What's going on? Hey.
1: Hey, man, let me get a martini when you get a chance. Oh, hold up. Don't I know you?
2: Not me, man.
1: Yeah, I know you, man. You're that guy I seen on Channel 10. What's your name again?
2: Man, I think you got me confused. My name's Ivana. And by the way, here's your drink. It's a martini. Special 007X James Bond edition. 3 ounces of gin, 1 ounce of vodka, 1/2 ounce dry vermouth, and a lemon peel for a garnish.
1: Thanks, man. How much I owe you?
2: It'd be 7X, brother.
1: 7X. Oh, that's it, man. Yo, how did you get in here? They need to fire their bouncer.
2: Nah. Don't blame him. Just another one of my unsuspecting victims.
1: I can't get mad at you, man. Hey, let's go steal a high top and catch up.
2: Yeah, I got some time. Let's do it. By the way, you still haven't paid for that drink.
1: Is a nationally recognized expert on physical and cybersecurity, incident response, identity theft, and digital forensics. His experience is backed by decades of combined information security and law enforcement experience. As a certified forensic analyst, Matt conducts various investigations for clients in the public and private sectors. It is with this technical competency, professionalism, and strategy that he is able to protect his clients from cyber threats and cyber terrorism. Education is at the forefront of Matt's passion in the industry. He's been asked to speak at various information security conferences and has served on the advisory board for the information security curriculum at Delaware Technical Community College. Because of his experience and recognition in the field, Matt is consistently regarded as the go-to cybersecurity expert for NBC in Philadelphia. As a seasoned interviewer, he has made countless appearances on the news, as well as on the web and podcasts. With his arsenal of applications, strategies, and procedures, Matt is able to assist clients in achieving better cybersecurity. Matt, first off, welcome to Barcode. Secondly, how the hell did you get in here, man? That's what I want to know.
2: Oh, well, I mean, just got to put in the FaceTime with the owner. Help him get into Black Hat a few years ago, you know? Just got to kind of help keep it going.
1: Damn, and I've warned him about people like you.
2: That's true. Dangerous. Friendly.
1: Yeah, we're working on a user awareness program here, and it doesn't appear it's working.
2: It's not working.
1: So Matt, known you personally for a while now, and I know that you carry a very unique and special set of skills. I'd call it a hybrid of social engineering / physical pen testing / technical expertise. How do you classify what you do? Because I don't want to misclassify it. And also, how did you initially get into it?
2: No, I think it's fine. I think it really does kind of sum things up, right? We, in the cybersecurity field have somehow also become synonymous with the physical aspect of security. You know, it's, hey, paid to break into computer, I somehow translated into paid to break into building, right? And it's funny because we offer all these recommendations in the cybersecurity world about how to fix things. And, you know, somehow we just had to become the expert on how to fix things in the physical security world. And, totally tangential. One of the things I just find ironic is, you know, we'll sell you a bunch of products to fix cybersecurity issues. We don't really sell you a bunch of products to fix physical stuff. Like, you know, there's very few cybersecurity companies that are selling cameras and alarm systems, right? They all sell, you know, SIMs and, you know, endpoint detection. But I don't know. I've always kind of found that funny, but.
1: So you're saying like manufacturers of alarm systems don't partner with security vendors?
2: Right. I mean, that's the thing. You know, it's like the guys that are out there selling security solution tools are offering assessments to, you know, test your

0: in a world where you lie to people for a living, you're constantly looking at the world with a, you know, through the lens of somebody who is trying to break into places all the time, right? I can't walk into a bank or walk into a Target without looking at, you know, how the exit sensors are configured and who's watching what. And so it really is kind of an interesting way to look at the world that makes a good physical security tester. But, you know, to that end, right, how did I get into this? I didn't know physical security was a thing when I started down the cybersecurity journey. And my first day, first week, first month, you know, as I'm kind of onboarding and learning, I actually got partnered up with a senior consultant that took me on a physical security engagement. I kind of had no idea what to expect.
1: Okay.
0: And so we get there and I'm shitting my pants, right? Like that's the best way I can explain it. And I follow him up to the building. And
1: this is your first day on the job?
0: This is my first physical test on the job.
1: Okay, got it.
0: So I'd probably been doing it a grand total of a month at this point. I didn't even own a set of consultant clothes, let alone know how to blend into a corporate environment. So I felt pretty out of place. But it was just funny because, you know, this guy is calm under pressure, right? Johnny Cool, yeah, nothing's bothering him. I'm looking around, I'm like, everybody knows we're not supposed to be here. You know, everybody's looking at us like ready, you know, they're one phone call away from going out of here in handcuffs. And, you know, we end up in this stairwell and it was kind of a funny situation because you had to badge into the building. But then once you badged into the building, you had to badge into the different levels within the stairwell. So we had gotten in, but we were trapped in the stairwell. We couldn't, not only could we not get into the building, but we couldn't even get out of the stairwell because you had to badge to leave the stairwell, which I'm pretty sure is against fire code. But
1: yeah, I'd say so.
0: Different story.
1: Yeah.
0: So we're stuck in the stairwell. And, you know, if we're down at the bottom and people are coming out of the second floor to go downstairs, we have to act like we're going up the stairs and try to catch the door. And we miss the door. So then we hear people coming out of the bottom, coming up the stairs. So then we go down the stairs to try to get, and we played this back and forth game probably 10 times. And finally, this guy comes out and you just tell the guy meant business, looks at us. He's like, what are you guys doing here? You know, my buddy's just totally cool under pressure. He's like, nah, we're here from Oracle, man. We're just doing a database upgrade. It's cool. He's like, no, it's not cool. You're going to have to go check in at the front desk. And I'm like, oh, well, that's it. Guess we're going home. So we go out the stairwell and he's like, all right, I'll meet you back at the car. And before I can look back over my shoulder, he follows somebody else into the building, into another door. It's just, you know, I thought we had just narrowly escaped death or certainly a prison cell. And he's right back in the building. And, you know, that audacity just kind of stuck with me. And I said, all right, well, I guess that's how this game's played. But, he put it in good context, right? He's like, what have you got to lose? You know, certainly, you know, getting shot is not great. Getting tased is also a distant second, but also still not great. But you know, at the end of the day, right, you can push the limits as far as you want to, because the worst thing that's going to happen is somebody's going to tell you no. And, you know, you flash your get out of jail free card and all is right with the world. So take chances and be bold is kind of the takeaway.
1: Yeah. So it's like robbing a bank with no repercussions.
0: Yeah, exactly. You just don't get any money if you actually pull it off.
1: Right. I mean, you do, but not the amount that you're going for.
0: That's right. That's right.
1: So was it that particular instance then that hooked you?
0: It was.
1: Was it primarily the challenge that came with it?
0: Yeah. And I think it really kind of spoke to this, you know, like inner desire I've always had to, you know, be a, yeah, it was the closest thing I could compare to being a movie star, right? Acting, right? You're acting, you're breaking into buildings, you're pretending to be somebody else. And it's just it's a very cool thing to do, in my opinion, right?
1: 100%, man.
0: Yeah. You do get these questions like, can you turn it off? You know, you get in a fight with your girlfriend and she's like, are you social engineering me? Like, the fact that you even know what that means tells me that I'm set up for failure.
1: So after gaining experience with performing these physical security

0: engagements, what would you say are the skill requirements needed for someone else who may be interested in this line of work? Is it physical? Is it technical? Mental? What are the key attributes that someone should possess to be optimally successful in this field?
1: Yeah, I think the easiest way to answer your question is just to say yes. It's being able to blend all of those things, right? It's knowing that you have all these tools in your tool belt. You have technical capabilities for when you need technical items. You have social engineering skills for when you need to talk your way through a problem. You have, you know, cybersecurity skills for when you need to hack your way through a problem. And so, you know, getting through a building is no different than solving any other puzzle or maze. You start at one point, your target is another point, and then along the way, you're going to run into brick walls, you're going to run into cubby holes, you're going to run into people and blockers all throughout. So it's knowing what to pull out and when, and a lot of that just comes from experience.
0: Experience in those different areas.
1: Yeah, experience doing a physical security engagement will present you, you know, at one point, right? If you come in brand new, you don't know anything. The first stop, you know, your first hop is going to be what to say to the front desk receptionist, right? So you're going to have no idea and you're going to fail at the front desk. Then the second one you do, well, now you got a story for the front desk. So you're going to come in, you're going to get past the front desk, but you're going to get to the IT room and you're not going to know how to get through the door. Right. So then now you're two parts of the puzzle in, then the third time, right? So you kind of build on and take with you bits and pieces from each prior engagement.
0: So, okay, you figure out what works typically.
1: Right.
0: And then be able to tap into that the next time.
1: Yeah, exactly. And there's variations, right? So if something works, you know, you can continue to keep it in the tool belt, even if it doesn't 100% translate, some variant of that might. So you keep the skill with you.
0: You have to be fluid, or you have to be flexible in the approach, right?
1: Like a yogi.
0: A yogi?
1: Yeah, yeah. Isn't that what they call them?
0: Oh, someone that does yoga.
1: I think so, yeah.
0: I just always called them yoga practitioners.
1: Yeah. Yeah, there you go.
0: So what did you do prior to getting into cybersecurity?
1: So I was in regular IT, or, you know, I was kind of a generalist before I focused on cyber. And then before that, I was actually in law enforcement.
0: Oh, wow. Okay. So what were you doing in law enforcement?
1: I was a patrolman.
0: Really?
1: Yep.
0: So then did that experience as a patrolman sort of help prime you for the physical security side?
1: It certainly imparts discipline, right? Like any good academy or boot camp will, and it'll force you to do things that you don't like to do.
0: Yeah.
1: It will teach you and prepare you to be mentally tough. So while the, you know, shooting your way out of a problem might not come up in this line of work, certainly being able to be cool under pressure and think through things kind of methodically or logically is the skill that I took away most from that.
0: How about just quick decision-making skills? Because I'm sure in that position, you're faced with unexpected situations that you have to quickly react to.
1: Yeah, you never know. One of the things they tell you in the academy is that every conflict that you're involved in as a police officer is an armed conflict, because you bring a weapon to every situation. And so you're constantly protecting that firearm, because if anything happens to you, right, that firearm now becomes public domain or up for grabs. And that's not something you kind of want on your shoulder. So you constantly have to think about what's going on around you and situational awareness. That situational awareness almost directly applies to physical security, right? Am I going to set this alarm off? If I set the alarm off, who's coming? You know, if I, you know, run into this person, if I say the wrong thing, if I do the wrong thing, right? If I park in the wrong place, all of these things have repercussions. And so you know, I think the one thing that it may have taught me the most is being able to think through a situation, especially under duress, and come up with some, you know, salient thoughts or coherent thoughts rather.
0: Mm. Yeah. Be aware of the environment you're in. And I guess expect a situation where you're up against the wall.
1: Yeah, exactly.
0: I bet that gets scary.
1: I mean, yeah, I've had guns pulled on me, so I've been in handcuffs. It's gotten real a couple of times.
0: On that topic, tell me about a time where you didn't necessarily get caught, but a time that was more of a situation that had you on edge beyond the stairwell experience.
1: Yeah, I would say that the stairwell experience is kind of the par for the course. It's being challenged by somebody that works at the company. You know, being challenged by people that work there is something that you get used to, something that doesn't really rattle your cage. Being challenged by law enforcement is a different kind of problem.
0: Yeah, because cops, they don't give a shit about your engagement.
1: Right. And they're also, they carry around a healthy dose of skepticism, right? They're lied to constantly. So, you know, think about every time you've ever been pulled over for speeding. You've always got an excuse. There's always a reason for why you were doing what you weren't supposed to be doing.
0: Yeah.
1: And so for me to say, oh yeah, by the way, these burglary tools are here for a completely valid purpose. Yeah, by the way, breaking into this bank on a Sunday night at 11 o'clock. And yeah, this is all legitimate, I assure you, right? This piece of paper that I printed out from my home printer with chicken scratch on it. I promise you. Yeah, that's all valid.
0: Anyone listening to this with intentions of robbing a bank, don't do that. This is not an instruction manual for you. It's not that easy.
1: No, absolutely not. And for good reason, right? And it's good to see the system work that way. You know, I've had a couple of run-ins with law enforcement, and they've all been stressful, but they've all been appropriately stressful. And I guess I mean that they approach the situation with all of their situational awareness and all of their skepticism and all of their, you know, ready to do battle with a bad guy. And we walk out of it shaking hands, friends. Hey, you've got the coolest job on the planet. I want to do what you do, right? What can I do that when I retire? To which the answer is yes. Great, great secondary career for former law enforcement. So if you're considering what to do next when you're 25 and out, come talk to us. But, you know, one of the things that, you know, this Dallas County situation a few years back with the coal fire guys.
0: Yeah. What was that?
1: So that was a situation where, you know, and this is kind of what I was getting to, you know, we carry this get out of jail free card, right? Which is basically a piece of paper that says, hey, the client has authorized this testing. We are here pretending to be bad guys, but for good reason. And if there's any question as to the legitimacy of that, you can call these people. And so the premise there is that the person who authorized the testing has the authorization to authorize the testing. And in Dallas County, there was some confusion on that where, you know, the guys had basically done a test on a courthouse that the local deputies showed up at when they set the alarm off and said, you know, you don't have jurisdiction to test this. You know, the state had authorized the testing and, you know, the state didn't have jurisdiction to authorize testing on a regional or a local district, at least as far as I remember. Right. And so I'm completely going off script here by pulling this out of memory. So take it with a healthy dose of check, but verify. But as far as I recall, right, the state had authorized the testing and the local county said, well, the state doesn't have the authorization to grant authorization to test this building. So you're going to jail. Yeah. And these guys, right, just doing their job, sat in jail for, I think it was a weekend till they got it all situated.
0: So they were verified. They acknowledged that they were there, but
1: yep,
0: due to logistics, they got locked up.
1: Yep, exactly. Jurisdictional dispute.
0: That's got to be a one-off situation.
1: As far as I know, it's the only one certainly that made kind of national news, but it definitely drew, you know, some ire from the community. It changed protocols in a lot of ways. It certainly changed the way that I do my engagements, especially in not stereotyping, but when you pick states like Texas and Alaska and some of the other ones that I've done, you know, recently, those are, you know, kind of known for being shoot first, ask questions later states. You know, you're breaking into a building in the middle of the night and, you know, the backwoods of Alaska, you know, you never know who's going to come out. You know, might not be a cop, might be a neighbor. So,
0: yeah.
1: You know, that's one of those things where I've started now reaching out to law enforcement in advance of arrival and saying, hey guys, you know, maybe you've heard of this, maybe you haven't, but this is what I do. This is, you know, who I'm doing it for. Please, by all means, if you have any questions, I'm happy to answer them. I'm happy to meet with you guys beforehand, show you whatever documentation you need to see to feel comfortable with it. And everybody's been really great about it. So I would say that those kind of proactive efforts have helped a lot. But that is something that directly changed as a result of, you know, the Dallas County stuff.
0: So when you do notify law enforcement, are they receptive to that? Or is it typically a conversation where you have to explain it? Like, look, I'm going to break into this bank.
1: Yeah. It is funny because most of them have not heard of this, right? Or if you have to, you know, you call into the non-emergency line at the police department and you talk to a dispatcher, they're like, well,
0: they'll have no idea.
1: What are you talking about? Yeah. Well, I need to talk to a desk sergeant. Well, for what? Well, because I'm going to break into a building. Well, what do you mean?
0: Yeah.
1: You know, so it's funny, but, it's also scary.
0: So, I'm going to virtually place you into a physical pen test. Okay. You're at the FBI headquarters. It's late night. And, I'd assume that it's an ultra secure facility, right? You're getting ready to go into this high pressure, high intensity situation. How do you personally calm yourself, you know, get past your fear and adjust yourself mentally in order to walk into this type of situation and carry out that task?
1: Square breathing, yoga, and coffee.
0: Okay. Square breathing. Let's start there.
1: So square breathing is a technique taught by the Navy SEALs to help keep your mind focused, your body taking in oxygen, and in general, reducing stress. The idea is that you breathe in for 4 seconds, hold it for 4 seconds, breathe out for 4 seconds, hold it for 4 seconds, repeat. So you breathe in this kind of box, in the square, and that helps to kind of just align everything, right? Gets you thinking about breathing rather than thinking about your nerves. You start thinking about, you know, how to keep that cadence and keep that pace. You stop thinking about messing things up. The rest of it tends to go on autopilot. Like I said, I can't stress it enough. You don't rise to the occasion, you fall to your level of training. So, you know, if your brain goes on autopilot because you're kind of focused on this breathing, it can really help you, you know, execute a task rather than kind of get caught up in the oh my God, I'm about to break into the FBI headquarters.
0: Yeah. And then yoga, right? So I don't do yoga, but I hear it helps with the calming aspect of things.
1: So calming be damned. It helps with having to wait in a janitor's closet for 8 hours and not be a stiff corpse when you come out.
0: That's why you do yoga.
1: That's right. I have hidden underneath a desk for 8 hours.
0: Wow.
1: When your phone battery dies, when you're, you know, when you're cooped up in a very uncomfortable position and you've got nothing but time on your hands, you've got to be able to survive that. So,
0: well, that's another good point. This isn't a 9-to-5 job.
1: No, not at all. Not at all. But if you get in at 9 and you have to wait until 5 for everybody to leave, then it becomes a 9-to-5 in kind of the worst way possible.
0: Well, then you're starting at 5.
1: That's right. That's right. Which brings me to coffee.
0: Yes. All right. Let's hit on coffee then, because I think that is, that has to get you through.
1: It does. Yeah. And I'm a big coffee guy. You know, like most people, I think, you know, in this field, plus, you know, you're a creator, so you get it, right? We all kind of love our boutique coffee, and I've got a little tiny grinder and a little AeroPress, and I bring those on field jobs and plug the kettle into the truck and heat up the water. And oh yeah, it's a whole thing.
0: Nice.
1: But again, right, it's taking your mind off of what you're about to do, because if you think about it too much, you'll crack.
0: So you got to stay with your routine, I guess, to keep your mind straight.
1: Yep. Just business as usual.
0: So if I gave you a random target, let's say it's a random target, how confident do you feel that you would be able to penetrate their security controls? What is your typical success rate? Is it 100%? Have you ever been on an engagement where you went home empty-handed?
1: I've never gone home empty-handed. There have been times where I've gotten through the first gate and not the second gate.
0: Okay.
1: There have been times where I've gotten in the building, but not to the data center, or, you know, gotten somewhere partially and not able to get the rest of the way. That under the desk one was a pretty good example, right? That was, can you get into the building? And then can you get into the data center? Well, got into the building, hoped that by 5 o'clock, everybody would be gone. Didn't know that the data center was staffed 24 hours. So funny story in how we ended up getting caught. And I actually had a coworker with me that got caught by the same woman 3 times. And I guess on the 3rd time, she finally called the cops. But
0: wait, did she recognize him?
1: No. So the data center was on the 1st floor and the IT department was on the 2nd floor. And so while we were waiting for everybody to leave the data center, I had gotten in at 9 o'clock in the morning, waited all day. Everybody upstairs had left. I went upstairs to kind of roam around and dump credentials off of computers and whatever. And I had let my partner in. It was cold outside. So one of the women that worked in the data center walked around the IT floor on the 2nd story. So he's walking around, she's walking around, they walk into each other, scare the crap out of each other. She's like, what are you doing here? And he's like, well, I'm an intern. And she's like, you've got to leave. He's like, okay. And she shows him the door. So he calls me, says, hey, dude, I got caught. I'm like, all right, I'll come let you back in. So I let him in a 2nd time. 20 minutes later, I guess she decided to take another walk and she runs into him again. And she's like, hey, I thought I told you had to leave. He's like, oh, I'm sorry, I forgot something. She's like, okay. So she kicks him out again. He calls me. He's like, I got caught again. I'm like, damn, dude. So I let him in a 3rd time. And now she goes for the walk. This was probably 45 minutes later. She goes for the walk. We hear her coming. We ditch our stuff and run and hide under a desk. She sees my backpack in a conference room and she's like, this wasn't here.
0: Oh, shit.
1: So she calls the cops. And the cops showed up and I'm hiding under a desk. He's hiding and he hates physicals, by the way. This is absolutely not his bag. He came because he was actually doing the penetration test and it brought me in for the physical part.
0: Yeah, he doesn't sound too stealth.
1: Yeah. Well, if you know him, he's like 6'5". He blends in like like you can imagine a 6'5" guy would. And so he's hiding kind of between 2 cubicles and I'm hiding under this desk and I see these flashlights start making this like sweeping pattern across the row of cubicles and I can hear his radio going and I know they're here. And so we're on borrowed time and the flashlight's panning across the room and it pans past him and keeps going. And then it immediately goes back and locks on him. And he's got like deer in the headlights look. The cop starts yelling. He's like, get on the ground, get on the ground. So,
0: and you're just hearing this.
1: And I'm hearing it, right? And as he, and I can see my partner across the hall. And so as he's like approaching my partner, the cop looks over and sees me under the desk. So now he's got two, it's 2 against 1, right? And one of them 6'5". So this goes over like you can imagine it would. I don't remember if they got him in handcuffs, but they definitely got me in handcuffs. And I'm like, I got a letter in my pocket. And Long story short, they finally sorted out. Everybody was cool. Nobody got hurt. But they did say, they're like, you know, you missed the canine unit by about 45 minutes. So you might want to thank your lucky stars. It's like, whoo. Yeah. Dogs don't understand. I have a piece of paper.
0: You have a piece of paper. Don't you need to carry like a piece of meat?
1: Yeah. Yeah. That's also in the tool bag under the frozen goods section.
0: Oh man. So you always find at least one vulnerability. I mean, you can't hand in an empty report, right? There's got to be something. And it's interesting that there always is something.
1: And I would say that, you know, so my preference is always to go in at night, or more specifically at a time when people aren't there, because I don't want to lie to people. I don't want to have to talk my way into something if I can help it. And that was a lesson I learned from my mentor, was don't put yourself in a situation where you have to make it more complicated than it needs to be, right? If it's just picking a lock, well, don't add, you know, convincing the secretary that you need to pick the lock to the list of activities you have to perform.
0: Yeah.
1: You know, so my preference is always to avoid people. And if you can't, that's when the social engineering comes in. So.
0: Got it. So if we got people listening to this podcast, they're looking to get into this line of work, where would you direct them to? Because to my knowledge, there's no certification for this. There's no training course for this. There's nothing that really teaches these type of skills holistically, to my knowledge. What would be your guidance there?
1: Yeah, and it's funny you mentioned that. And this is in no way shameless self-promoting, but it is one of the knowledge gaps that we've seen in this field, is there really isn't a good training program for that. So, you know, to that end, we've started creating training material and teaching people not just the hands-on skills, right? Because you can go on YouTube and learn how to pick a lock. You can go to, you know, pentestingkeys.com and order keys to, you know, half of the normal grade locks in the world. But there's really a whole mindset that goes into it. There is a methodology that goes into it. There is recon that goes into it. There is, you know, having a plan for when your backup plan fails, kind of, you know, things that you have to account for. So there are a few courses out there, I think, that train people up on how to do this, but certainly nothing to the, you know, level of complexity that we're striving for. So stay tuned. I'll give you more information as the course becomes available, but we're piloting it now. We've got a few places that we're going to be doing it.
0: Oh, nice.
1: We're looking at having a session over at Secure World here in the Philadelphia area. You know, we're also looking at the ISACA conference in Atlantic City. So stay tuned for that one. And then a couple of big ones on the horizon.
0: Sweet. Yeah, you should try to get the HOPE too in New York. Have you heard of that?
1: The Hackers on Planet Earth? Yeah.
0: Have you ever been?
1: No.
0: I'm going to it, dude.
1: Are you? Well, let me know. Maybe I'll roll with you.
0: Yeah, dude, you should. I could use someone to get me in places.
1: That's right.
0: So yeah, let me ask you this, since we're going down that route. Have you ever used your skills in a situation that you selfishly wanted to inject yourself into?
1: So yeah, there are definitely some funny stories, you know, some bets that get made out of band. We were at a party in Vegas for Black Hat, and if I remember correctly, I think the party was put on by ReliaQuest, and they had Marshmallow there, and it was a big party to do. And we were talking, and they were like, you know, oh, you're a pen tester. Yeah, go get backstage, or, you know, well, get past all those security guards. It's like, okay. So
0: challenge accepted.
1: Yeah, that's it, man. So I go stumbling down there, and it was funny. I went with, there was one other guy's like, I got to see this. And I'm like, all right, come on, I'll show you. And so we get down there, we're right up along the stage, and the security guard's there. And I look at him and I'm like, all right, you ready? And he's like, yeah, for what? And I pushed him into the security guard. And the two of them, like, he goes to catch the guy and the guy catches him. And like, they're like, hey, sorry about that. Well, while that's all going down, I slipped right past the security guard, went right up on stage.
0: Meanwhile, your boy's taking a beat down.
1: That's right.
0: Nah. You got through.
1: That's right. That's right. That was the bet. The bet was, can I get upstage? Not can we get upstage?
0: Exactly. I love it, man. I love it. So we spoke about 7X. Tell me a little bit more about the company and what services you offer.
1: Yeah. So 7X is a regional cybersecurity company based out of the Philadelphia area and, you know, kind of got a national footprint at this point, but certainly our roots are here. And, you know, probably been in business about a year and a half, August of 2020 at this point. So
0: nice.
1: Yeah, it's been time flies, man. I look back and I'm like, wow, I can't believe it's been that long already. But we certainly specialize in penetration testing and certainly the physical security component, you know, adding that onto what would otherwise be an internal penetration test. You know, we also do web application assessments. We have our vCISO practice and some of our strategic cybersecurity initiatives that we help out with for some of our long-term customers. Yeah, it's growing.
0: Awesome. Do you guys offer any services for ransomware protection? I mean, that seems to be public enemy number one these days.
1: So I actually spent New Year's Eve and New Year's Day on site with a customer this year, helping them through probably one of the worst days of recent memory for them. And one of the things that came out of that was this entire cyber security ransomware readiness type of assessment. You know, we kind of realized, you know, there were some things that, you know, in my career of dealing with ransomware time and time again, some things that would have been helpful. So we put together kind of this whole playbook for how, not only how to operate under a ransomware attack in the moment, but also, you know, what do you need to do to make sure that you're prepared for it? So we have this whole kind of test basically where we have a list of documents, a list of items that, you know, if you were in a real environment and you needed these things, how quickly could you pull them together? How quickly can you run this piece of code to get me the answers I need to all of these questions about your environment? So, yeah, so this ransomware readiness assessment is something that's also pretty new for us, but something a lot of our customers have expressed interest in.
0: Yeah, and I like that approach where it's not just, you know, a tabletop exercise. You actually put them to the test and make sure that the action items are done.
1: Right. And we do tabletops too, right? And one of the shortcomings that all tabletops have is there is just this implied, oh, well, that's done, right? Oh, well, I would just restore from backup. Oh, well, that's it? Really? That's all you do? Right? Nothing's ever going to go wrong?
0: Yeah, it's all hypothetical.
1: Yeah.
0: Okay, hold on, man. I got to refill my drink here.
1: Uh-oh. You're making me jealous with all these cocktails you got going on over here.
0: Why? What's going on, man? You're not drinking over there?
1: Yeah. Oh, I'm drinking. I got to put away a gallon of water every day for 75 days.
0: Oh yeah, you're doing the 75 hard challenge.
1: It's brutal. See, my problem is I get so busy during the day that I forget to drink, and then it's, you know, 10:30, 11 o'clock at night, and I'm pounding a gallon of water. So.
0: Well, pay no attention then to my angel's envy. So you told us about 7X. I'm going to run through 7X shots for you.
1: Yeah, let's do it.
0: Rapid fire questions. You ready?
1: Let's do it.
0: All right. Fill in the blank. The biggest cyber threat in today's society is?
1: Ransomware.
0: Legal Robbery, the film. Who would play you in that biopic?
1: Oh man. I gotta go Tom Cruise, man. He did such a great job with Jack Reacher.
0: Yeah. Yeah. Mission Impossible.
1: That's right. Oh yeah. Of course. Yeah. Guys glazed right over that one.
0: Yeah. You gotta go with Cruise.
1: That's right.
0: If you had one superpower, What would it be and why?
1: I'd want to be able to predict the future.
0: Okay. I like that.
1: Yeah.
0: Because you could say wealth, although being able to see the future can provide that wealth.
1: Exactly. Just give me tomorrow's newspaper. I'll tell you exactly what stocks to pick. You know what I mean?
0: There you go. There you go. All right. What book is currently on your nightstand?
1: So the 75 Hard Challenge requires that you read 10 pages of, they say nonfiction, but it's really intended to be kind of like self-help or some sort of, you know, nonfiction, you know, book about something. I do love the 48 Laws of Power. I think that's a great book.
0: I love that, man.
1: That's a great book.
0: I can't stop reading that. I'm actually looking at it.
1: You have it?
0: It's within arm's reach, dude. It is within arm's reach at all times. The 48 Laws of Power.
1: That is a power move.
0: It is. It is. All right. Next one. When you aren't working, what do you enjoy doing?
1: Big photography guy. Huge into, you know, obviously you see all the content that we make. I mean, a lot of that is just a labor of love. I love making, you know, those videos. I love taking pictures. I love taking my camera with me anytime I do these physicals. You know, I spent a week in Alaska, you know, half the time on site, half the time staring at the northern lights. You know, that's definitely my passion.
0: Next one. Best bar you've ever been to?
1: Ooh. So my business partner, Ryan, and I stumbled into Cannon up in Seattle. It was one of the most impressive collections of whiskey, bourbon, scotch, bar none, no pun intended, they had so much that the bathroom, wall to wall, floor to ceiling, had cages in it that protected alcohol. So yeah, check out Cannon in Seattle if you ever get up that way. And of course, the barcode.
0: You can't leave out barcode. I mean, come on.
1: <That's right. laughs>
0: Okay, Matt, number 7.
1: Let's do it.
0: If you opened a cybersecurity themed bar, what would the name be and what would your signature drink be called?
1: Ooh. Ooh. All right. The name of the bar would have to be Breakers.
0: Breakers.
1: That's the name of the bar.
0: Would that be a beachfront property?
1: Yeah, of course. You know, Laguna Beach is my second home.
0: Yes.
1: So, of course, I mean, they just had some pretty bad fires out there recently. So I hope everybody's okay. And the drink is the Stolen Identity.
0: Ooh.
1: Yeah. And it's made with the clears. So you don't know what's in it. And it can change based on who the bartender is. So the bartender gets to make it, but no matter who makes it, it's always clear. So it could be gin, could be vodka, could be water.
0: Dude, that's the transparent killer.
1: That's right.
0: Well, Matt, it's been awesome catching up with you, man. Thanks for stopping by. Real quick before you go, let our audience know where we can all find you online.
1: Yeah, certainly on LinkedIn. You can find the company and all of us up there. SEVNX.com is our website. And YouTube, obviously, for all of our videos for, you know, password crackers and all that good stuff. And then we also do a 7-second security every week. We put out kind of the top pressing security issues that you can kind of read about in 7 seconds, figure out if they apply to you, and then go on with your day. So if cybersecurity is not your primary gig, well, that's what we're here for.
0: Hey, man, thanks again. I'll have security escort you out.
1: No need. I'm just going to go to the bathroom. Opens window, exits.
0: Thanks, dude. Take care.
1: Yeah, thanks, dude. Appreciate it.
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1: Damn, it's 2 p.m. and it's dark out already.
2: Nah, man, it's just a shadow from that big bank across the street.
1: Oh, yeah, those fools? I don't know, they keep shorting me on every check. I always knew they were kind of shady.
2: Well, they tower over small businesses like us.
1: Nah, it's okay. We're the real kings in this city. They know what time it is.
2: Yeah? You know who else knows what time it is? Cyber attackers.
1: Oh, yeah? How so?
2: Well, I'll put it like this. If you look at an attacker's heat map, it's always 110 in the shade.
1: Well, funny you say that. That's the name of tonight's drink. And here's how you make it. It's real easy. We're going to get you a 16-ounce of your favorite lager, 1.5-ounce shot of tequila, drop it, drink it.
2: That's legit, man.
1: Told you.
2: Well, I'm out. A true security veteran just walked in, and I gotta go sync up with him.
1: All right, brother. Well, you guys have fun. We'll see you next round.
2: Jim Tiller is here with me today. Jim is a security executive with over 2 decades of information security experience, leadership, a history of outstanding performance and growth, business turnarounds, and global recognition for innovation in security strategies and execution. He is currently global CISO for Harvey Nash. My man, Jim, what is going on, my friend?
3: Hey, Chris. Wow, that's a mouthful. Let me start off by saying all those things that I've got to do come for 2 reasons. One is I've been in this rodeo for a long time, and I got to stand on the shoulders of some really great people. So there's some amazing people I've got a chance to work with, and they're just, this industry is awesome. We really get to come in contact with some amazing people. And but man, it is great to be here. Chris, I've been so excited about getting on this podcast with you, and hardly slept last night, to be honest.
2: Oh man, I'm honored to have you on, man. You're a veteran in the industry, and I'm just looking forward to hearing a little bit about that. And I guess we can start off with that. You know, talk to me a little bit about that experience that I mentioned in the intro, and what led up to your current role at Harvey Nash.
3: Well, I guess the short version of the story is it was really kind of pen testing that got me into it. If you go back to 91, 92 timeframe, I was messing around with computers and networks. Actually, I was writing applications for Autodesk. I wanted to be an engineer, a civil engineer, structural engineer, and started building networks to help my applications work better. And then I realized, wow, these systems, I can do anything I want to the computer a couple cubes down kind of thing. And so then I started kind of messing around with, you know, the old Solaris pizza boxes. And then I realized that, you know, I can make kind of computers kind of do what I wanted them to do, whether it be through developing an application or hacking into them, lack of a better term. So I committed to being a security professional probably in 1994, I think is when I said I made the turn. I want to make it a focus. And then from there, I just kept building up on experiences. I got into risk management and compliance, and you know, early days of compliance when HIPAA and GLBA, for example, came out. I got to be involved with a lot of really interesting things like CMMI or SSE CMMI back in the mid-late 90s. Obviously, HIPAA, I mentioned things like when BS7799 Part 1 first came out from the British Standards Institute. That was a game changer for me. From there, you know, I started just quite literally flying around the world consulting organizations on cybersecurity. So I was really given an amazing opportunity to collaborate with huge financial firms, small organizations. It was just an amazing opportunity, a learning opportunity, a knowledge sharing opportunity. And then I started running, you know, small teams, and then small teams became bigger teams, and bigger teams became business units. And, you know, next thing you know, you're really spending a lot of time working with, again, great people and being able to share your knowledge and their knowledge with organizations through the consultative process. I know it sounds kind of, you know, clinical, but the way I would characterize it is I've spent my entire career doing security as a consultant. Right. Yeah. So it wasn't like I went to go be, you know, VP of this bank for a little while, or went to do this thing over here for a little while. I've always been in that consultative realm, specifically in cybersecurity. And let's just say up until recently, right? So I've advised CISOs around the world in many ways or shapes or forms. And now, you know, I finally decided to put my money where my mouth is and become the CISO for a global organization. And it's been great so far. Harvey Nash is an amazing company. So super happy to be here.
4: That's awesome to hear, man. And I'm sure that with your extensive advisory experience, you've got to see a long list of different types of organizations, different industries that you've had to interact with, and different struggles that they go through. I'd like to talk to you a little bit about those organizations that are in the shadows, right? And what I mean by that is, if you have a company like manufacturing, transportation, industrial, agriculture, where if a system were to go down, the business survival rate itself would be much higher than industries like financial, healthcare, and other electronic-based business models. Although, I think that has changed in recent years due to the technology integration, business processes, and supply chain needs. I'm curious, is this something that you've noticed as well? And if so, what are some of the problems that these type of organizations face? And do you agree that these industries are still primed for a cyber attack?
3: Yeah, wow, that's a big one. So I think your point about in the shadows is amazing, because there was a time, like take, I'm trying to remember who was the famous guy that, what was it? Willie Sutton said, "Why do you rob banks?" And he goes, "Well, that's where the money is." Right. The reality of it is organization. So let's kind of start with all security is are the controls that protect your assets from threats. Okay. Mm-hmm. So threats want your assets, and the greatest valuable asset is typically money, which is the beginning. And then that then kind of turned into almost like processing power in some way. And then it was information, and then manipulating that access and information to, gain other forms of monetary value, mm-hmm. right? So stealing credit cards and all this kind of stuff. So nothing's really changed. But the simple fact of the matter is, to your point, is there for decades, forever, frankly, is a lot of organizations can be, again, kind of like you said, in the shadow, because, you know, why would somebody want to hack me? I'm in the agriculture business. I actually had an organization, a CIO of a large organization, say to me, you know, something to the effect of, "We make garbage bags," or something like that, right? You know, I can't remember exactly what it was. Why would somebody want to attack me? And it makes for a really compelling conversation, right? You get sort of ethereal at that point, really kind of balancing that perspective of what is a threat and also what makes you a target. But when we look at the indiscriminate nature of hacking today, especially like ransomware and things of that nature, combined with something you said that's incredibly important, is the adoption of technology and becoming more deeply infused into how businesses do their business, right? So you take these two massive growth areas, the expansion of the threat environment and the interpretation of what is a threat, combined with what makes me a target. What makes you a target now is simply because you have the potential to have value, and threats can spend easily more time trying to poke into small, medium-sized organizations, and frankly, easily, because their security posture is not, you know, at the same of like a Bank of America or an American Express, for example. And they can just sit there and wait for something to happen that gives them that value proposition. And they can turn that into 6, 7, 8 figure payouts monetizing these type of things. So now you have organizations that historically were not seeing themselves as a target. Why would somebody hack me? I make, you know, coat hangers kind of thing. but they're also adopting technology at a massive rate, which makes them ironically more exposed because their business is becoming deeply reliant on that technology. So we really have like a collision of about four or five different major changes affecting virtually every company on the planet now. And, you know, just take the United States alone. We have about, I think it's somewhere in the neighborhood between 30 to 35 million small businesses. Now, even if there was only 25% of that were relying heavily on technology as a new adoption or transformative thing for their business, that's a lot of companies, you know, was that 350,000 or something like that, that are now having to deal with security in ways that they've never had to perceive before. And it can have a greater impact.
4: Yeah, I know ignorance is a strong word, but a lot of times it's that ignorance of security or just knowing what threats exist, because your day to day, you're laser focused on your business, and rightfully so up until this point. And then with the introduction of the technology, the supply chain, it's almost like you can't avoid it at this point.
3: And I think ignorance is a strong word, and there is some reality to that. But I think it also plays in just, it seems totally insurmountable. Let's say you're a company, you do whatever it is that you do. You're starting to migrate to the cloud, you're leveraging data analytics and BI, you're looking at more sophisticated CRM applications, you're obtaining information from your manufacturing equipment through, you know, IoT, all this kind of stuff, right? Now, add to that, you're talking to a security company, a vendor, and they're trying to sell you EDR, or another one's trying to sell you pen testing, and they're scaring you to death, right? So the whole FUD, fear, uncertainty, doubt sales cycle still exists, unfortunately, as part of our industry sales cycle, right? And, you know, and so when you think about it, human nature, when you become overwhelmed, you know, sometimes you just kind of turn away from it. Like, I can't do anything with this. It's just too much. You know what? I'm just going to slide it off the side. You know, it's so, to be human, right?
4: Yeah.
3: And,
4: yeah,
3: you know, you go in this organization and they're trying to adopt this technology, trying to up the ante, as it were, and be more competitive or whatever business objective we're talking about. And then they're like, wait, there's just so much happening in security bad. I just don't even know where to start. And so they just throw their hands up in the air. And can you blame them? I'd say the answer is absolutely not. You can't blame them. It's a difficult challenge. And one on top of all the technology adoption. That's the technology enough is enough disruption. Now we're asking them to deal with complex security issues.
4: Yeah, not only that, I mean, it's we're sort of in a place where a lot of these organizations are just surviving during the pandemic and just trying to, again, focus on their business. It's like, we've never been hit by a cyber attack, so why am I going to put that at the top of the list?
3: That's it.
4: And on the topic of challenges associated with those smaller organizations, how about budget and resource constraints?
3: I think there's this thought that the more you spend makes you more secure. And I'm here to tell you that's actually not the case. Now, sometimes there's just simple scales of economy. You've got 27 internet connections, you need to buy 27 firewalls. I'm sorry, but you have to buy 27 firewalls as an example. There's just certain things you can't get away from. But just because you take two companies of the exact same size and one spends twice as much as the other one, it does not necessarily mean they're actually more secure, which kind of went back to my, you know, painting the bridge, getting the basics done kind of thing, which is an oversimplified message, but it's absolutely the fact.
4: Yeah, I completely agree. I think that's a huge myth. And unfortunately, there are snake oil solutions out there, which, you know, as security professionals, we know is not the cure-all. But that could be confusing for those organizations and just challenging for them to recognize the difference.
3: Yes, sir. That is absolutely dead spot on. It's a big deal.
4: Yeah, definitely. And the resources, again, having limited resources to actually manage that solution, even if they had the budget, just to be able to manage it, configure it, not wanting to spend money on a MSP, or if an MSP is not even an option for them, just having resources with that knowledge to bring in, hire, who to hire. That's all, I think, just overwhelming for those businesses?
3: It's intensely overwhelming. I mean, think about this, is you had to, one, find somebody, attract them to your relatively, let's just say, small company, because you're not, you know, Fortune 1,500 or whatever. Then let's get this. You have to keep them utilized, right? Like, you get in a heavy hitter and they're going to figure out your environment pretty quick, you know, and then start making things happen. And then, you know, they're going to get bored. So how do you keep them interested? And let's call a duck a duck. Security people fundamentally, and I'm not saying this is just limited to security professionals, but I mean, come on, we're in it because it's fast moving, fast paced. It's completely bonkers on every day.
4: Yeah.
3: There's something crazy going on. There's always something to learn. There's always something to try. It is nonstop. So if you stop that crazy train for 1 second, they're going to get off. Okay. And so how do you find, attract, acquire, afford, keep them engaged, keep them up to speed, get them out to various, you know, it's an equation that is just overwhelming. So one, we're overwhelming small, medium companies with technology, overwhelming them with the whole, you need to be secure, and here's my 27 solutions. And then we're overwhelmed with the fact that, well, you're not going to be able to find anybody to help you anyway. You know, it's just like, it's completely unobtainium. And imagine you're the CEO or CIO, CTO, VP, whatever, of a company that is just absorbing technology at a massive rate. And now you have this mountain in front of you just from a business process. And now you got to figure out, well, who do I go to? Do I even know if this person is the right, have the right skills for me? And will those skills mature? I mean, will I be able to keep that person interested? I mean, it's absolutely mind-numbingly complicated and difficult.
4: Yeah, I agree. And do you feel like the COVID pandemic just hit the accelerator on the risk factor?
3: Yeah. Yeah. COVID, the pandemic, created a couple interesting things. One is, we were cruising right along with migrating to the cloud. We had things like Zoom and sort of kind of enhancing the work experience and the IT world. But it was kind of like struggling along, like just moving along. You know, you had your early adopters and you're in the kind of development. All of a sudden you get hit by a pandemic. Obviously, the most obvious tip of the iceberg is everybody started working from home and all that implied. But that just drove a wedge, like you said, accelerator, just drove a wedge, and everybody completely changed their thinking and moved really rapidly. So organizations moved far more rapidly to the cloud. That created demand for the big ones, you know, the Amazons and the Microsofts and so forth. And they just really started advancing and really kind of pouring all their energy into their cloud options, right? And streamlining it. And importantly, making

0: capabilities, which includes security, by the way. And it's just, I think for a lot of businesses, it can be overwhelming. And it's a great thing. Let's not say it's a bad thing. It's a great thing. Not the pandemic, obviously, but the great thing around the...
1: they were just thrusted into the digital world, right?
0: Absolutely. Absolutely thrusted into the digital world. And it has a lot of byproduct. Some not so great.
1: Yeah. Yeah. So looking at these organizations that are in the shadows that have been thrusted into the digital world, we can obviously define some common use cases here, but just curious, where would you suggest they get started? How can we, as a security industry, provide them support to become more secure without causing disruption to their day-to-day business? And just helping them understand the criticality, even if their core business isn't tech-based? Or do you think that they already realize the importance?
0: I think they sense the importance. I think everybody realizes cyber is important in some way, shape, or form. But the question is do they think it's important to them? Because what you see on the news or what you see on articles sometimes seems very far away. When in reality, there was a study recently done that of all the major breaches of information, which we think about, you know, the big ones, the Targets and the Equifaxes and all that kind of stuff, roughly 35 to 40% of the data that was lost was actually through small, medium companies. It didn't come from these giant warehouses that we know of today. So they have to deal with it. They know they have to deal with it. And where is that starting point? So I think there's a couple different ways of going after this. One is, I'll preface by saying a lot of people, rightly so, right, see security as like this super sexy thing, right? Threats and intelligence. And, you know, I get to be 007. I get to be a hacker for a day and not have to go to jail. And it's super cool. And you know what? These are all critically important capabilities, right? But what really makes a company secure at the end of the day, when you pull back the covers and you wipe away all the stuff, there's a handful of people doing the hard work every single day, day in and day out. It's the boring painting the bridge stuff that gets it done. And so why am I saying that is because there's an amazing amount of advantage that is not necessarily marketed in doing just the basics. Hygiene is number one. If somebody would come to me and said, Jim, I need to do three things. What are they? I go, patch your systems. Just do it. And it's so old school. I mean, how long we've been talking about patches and passwords, right? Since the first password and since the first patch that, you know, fixed the hole, you know, so it's getting a little ridiculous. Another piece is identity access management, call it zero trust, put whatever spin you want on it, but you got to control who has access to your resources, you know, whether they, doesn't matter if they're virtual or whatever, just system or applications or data, just control who has access and manage it, right?
1: Yeah.
0: And then after that, it just comes down to find ways of better monitoring your environment, right? And there's degrees of sophistication. I personally believe EDR is one of the best things that vendors and technology in a very, very long time, you know, and you're talking to the guy that was around when IDS was first rolled out, right? You know, and I remember firewalls, like, what is that? You're going to put that between the internet and our network? No, you can't do that. So EDR, I think, is an amazing opportunity because the perimeter, right? I don't know if you remember the term Jericho, but it was a very concept back in the 90s and early turn of the century. It was like, okay, there is no more perimeter. Reality of it is I agree with that. You still need firewalls. I'm not saying don't get away with that, but the perimeter is moved to the individual. It's moved to the human being, you know? And to your point earlier, COVID has pushed that to the nth degree immediately, right? Because people are working from home. So EDR, for obvious reasons, because the world is happening from a cyber perspective and a business perspective, really at the human level now. And the data. So you got to protect the person, the system, their access. And then, of course, make sure that the hygiene of the environment is good, is solid. Those would be the big ones. But as you well know, Chris, there's a lot of other things that need to be considered.
1: Oh, yeah, definitely. But I think that's a great place to start is sort of
0: basics.
1: Putting it out there like you don't need these extreme solutions to start out. And if you're a business that you are a target, right? Let's just lay the groundwork. Let's knock out these three or four heavy hitters that are going to protect you and then, you know, work from there.
0: Absolutely. If I'm

0: be so bold to add one more comment there. We talk about moving to the cloud as very disruptive, especially from a security perspective. So let's take organizations that do have a security program. They may not be huge or small, but they have a CISO, they've got, you know, or an IT security person, whatever the case may be. And they're challenged with, how do I get this security policy to manifest itself in the cloud and so forth? But I don't think we're talking necessarily about all these massive advantages of moving to the cloud. So when you move to the cloud, your optionality for security obviously is reduced to whatever that vendor provides you immediately in many ways. But the options that you do now have in many ways exceed the security practices or technology that you had planned on implementing, right?
1: Right.
0: So I would say is, you know what, if you're trying to solve a security problem, sometimes getting to the cloud can be a shortcut, and there really are no shortcuts, let's be honest. But here's the kicker. The critical difference is you have to absolutely employ 100% of what that vendor is offering you as security controls in the cloud. Real quick, interesting story is, there was a study done actually by Microsoft years ago when they were considering selling parts of Microsoft Office. Okay. And they did a study saying that most people buy Microsoft Office, but only use about 15% of the capabilities of, say, Excel, right? Mm-hmm. Yep. So they're saying, well, maybe we just sell certain capabilities, right? Now we have O365, the rest is history. So it's known fact that of technology solutions out there, people are only using about 20% of this features and functions. And that's become an acceptable behavior. But in reality, if you go to the cloud, you have to use it 100%. You'd be absolutely focused on leveraging those capabilities and configuring to make good advantage of it.
1: No, very, very good point. Let's say we have a satellite view of a city, and we're looking at these big buildings. These are the ones that are the healthcare, the financial, the heavy targets, right? This is an attacker's viewpoint. He's looking at a satellite view of the map. Then we just talked about those companies in the shadows, right? The sunlight's got to hit from some angle. There's going to be a business in the shadows. So I'm going to zoom in a little bit more on this map. And now I'm looking at, you know, that used bookstore, right, on the corner. And the organizations that operate on a much, much, much smaller scale, never been a target, and don't even realize they need to seek security guidance. How do we break through to those companies?
0: Wow, that's the silver bullet, right? I mean, first of all, the imagery you just created was amazing. I loved it. So I think as an industry, we've kind of failed a little bit for the, let's call it the little guy, even though it sounds so cliche-ish, right? You know, we have a tendency as an industry to, again, focus on the sexy stuff, right? Which is totally cool. There's no problem with that. But we also have a tendency of just scaring people to death. And so if you're a small company and you maybe not fully understand that you are now a target, because, you know, ISR can zoom in on you now. The thing is I think through, I hate to say it, almost like a community effort, is I think as security professionals, we spend, rightly so, I'm not criticizing the industry by any stretch of imagination, right? We spend a lot of time talking to each other. You know, we go to these events, and dare I say, it becomes slightly an echo chamber. And I mean that with all due respect. You know, I mean, putting on events like RSA is not a small feat. Hopefully we'll get to do that again here soon. And it's great for people to come together. But does the used bookstore on the corner of 5th and Main, can they afford to go to RSA? And again, it goes back to just overwhelming them to death. But here's what you'll find is that corner bookstore, I bet you, kind of finds ways to collaborate with some of their, lack of a better term, competitors in the area. They probably are part of some industry, you know, article, paper, website, Facebook group kind of thing.
1: Yes.
0: So companies connect, okay? And as security professionals, we have to be engaging with those communities, right? We have to be ready to go share our time, share our experiences, and provide that, look, you really need to be thinking in this way. And if you want to take what I say to heart, that's totally up to you. But at least now you're having that conversation. And then you can get back together and kind of feel about what are the next steps. But I really do believe that in today's day and age, I think, you know, information is you know, valuable, you know, and I think information should be made available to everybody when it especially comes to protecting your business, protecting your employees, and protecting your customers, right? And so there's a lot that we have, and we have a tendency to write these giant articles, and we have a tendency to write books, me being included, that is nobody's reading because they're just too long and boring. And so how do we take something as extraordinarily as complex as security and say, listen, at the end of the day, here's what you really need to focus on. Just go do this. You know, what's the intent? Here's the intent of what you need to accomplish. How you do it, you know, these are options, but you'll figure that out in time. But like I said earlier, patching, right? There's a million different ways to do that. So we need to really open ourselves up and engage with small, medium organizations and then go to them. They have events, you know, as soon as pandemic will lighten up a bit. And we need to find that. And we need to find ways of saying, you know, I would love to be on your panel and talk about security.
1: I love that approach. And you're right. It, like, if they're not coming to us, we go to them. You know, I truly believe that if we, you know, inject our knowledge into their business, I walk into that bookstore and I have a used security book. And I talk to them about it while I'm there. I'm in their environment. I'm in their comfort zone. But yet I found a way in. And I think it's a matter of just them talking to someone one-on-one about risk in a simplified format.
0: Yeah. And just to make sure for clarity's sake, because I'm not talking about going on a sales mission. You know, this isn't about selling your wares. This is about helping others, you know, and let them make this a buying decision after that kind of thing.
1: Absolutely.
0: Right? You know,
1: in the end, it's I look at it as sort of free advisory. And we do it with people that we know, I think, day to day, friends of ours. If you take our business lives out of it and we're hanging out with our friends that may be mechanics, contractors, farmers, and then, you know, something comes up where it rings that internal alarm, like what you're doing may not be safe. You're going to mention it to them, but that's because you're in that situation. And I think if we seek out those situations, we can definitely, raise the visibility for our industry.
0: Yeah. And to your point, I think we are absolutely talking to our friends. I mean, I know you do it. I do it a bunch as well, but all of us need to take that extra effort and go try to, you know, force multiply is really what I'm talking about here is force multiplication. Yeah. And that is go out and go to their events. I mean, a colleague of mine, former colleague of mine, I've known for 20 years. He actually just went and was, a panel speaker at a industry event for, I think it was like, I think it was like furniture manufacturing or something.
1: Okay. Right?
0: And there's maybe, I don't know, 100 people there, maybe 200 people there. And, you know, and now security was on the agenda and he was able to share kind of like what we're talking about here today. And that is really cool. And we need to be doing a lot more of that.
1: And you may learn something too.
0: Yeah, exactly.
1: Right. Cause then you uncover workflows, you uncover tribal knowledge that they have that could help you in your business.
0: Absolutely. Absolutely. That's actually really good. I didn't really kind of think that all the way through, but you're absolutely right. Every time you get together with somebody, you get to learn something. It's not all about just, you know, barking and sharing your perspective.
1: You might learn how to build a chair too.
0: Yeah, go figure.
1: So if we look at it through a compliance lens, you know, we can also be a source of identification for those businesses as well. Like, okay, I notice you do business in the EU. That means you must be GDPR compliant. And here are the rules that you must adhere to.
0: It's amazing, Chris, that happens so often that you wake up one day and go, well, first of all, it cannot be because you opened up a facility in Germany or whatever. Or the UK with GDPR, like you mentioned, it could be a new regulation that just falls out of the sky and you don't really, now you have to understand it. What's its implications? What's my risk? What's my business impact of that? But, you know, that in of itself around compliance, I think there's a new dimension forming now that's adding even more complexity. So a lot of organizations, understandably so, and I'm a huge fan of cyber insurance, right? I think it's a good investment. But cyber insurance companies expect you to be secure, right? And that has a direct impact on your insurability. And then, of course, what type of rate scenario that you're in. So much like, you know, early turn of the century, you know, 1800s, the Industrial Revolution from the UK, obviously over to the United States and globally, insurance companies set the fire standards we have today. You know, some company that was manufacturing textiles that was burning down because they were using oil lamps, they didn't care. They didn't care. Mm-hmm. They didn't want to build in fire suppression. It was the insurance companies that had to pay the bill that invented effectively the fire codes that we know and understand today. We're going to see the exact same thing. And insurance is going to begin to drive what is prioritization. And so you're going to see this very interesting evolution of control frameworks that we have dozens of them, and we have hundreds of whatever compliance issues. And now if you want to be insured, which is now becoming increasingly complex, now they're going to start telling you what to do. Now, how do you fuse all three of those together into a meaningful security program? And, you know, that crazy little thing called business that you still got to get done, how are you going to manage that and do it in a cost-effective way? So it's, times are really interesting, to say the least, you know, and there are a lot of challenges ahead, but there are options. So it'll be interesting.
1: Yeah. And if things play out the way that you see them playing out, could it be possible that we start seeing security become more embedded with these insurance companies, or vice versa? Maybe security organizations bringing in the cyber insurance aspect into our arena.
0: Wow. So I'm grinning while you're saying that, Chris. So quickly, I'm going to tell you a little story about a meeting I had with my CEO back in, I think, 2002. And I sat in his office and I said, this security thing, we really got to, you know, this is the biggest thing since sliced bread. This is going to be a big part of our future, but it's only going to last like another 5, 6, maybe 8 years on the outside. So we got to take advantage of this wonderful craziness in business, you know, and help customers, all that kind of great stuff and technology. And he's like, well, why do you think it's going to end in, you know, 5 to 10 years? And I was like, well, obviously security is just going to become integrated into everything, right? That's the most obvious thing to have happen. Yeah, you know, IT and whatever. We didn't have cloud back then. And it's so funny how really wrong I was. Completely way off base, totally wrong. He was a smart man that listened to me. So why did I tell you that story and why I'm reacting that way is I'm very interested to see. And this relates back to my conversation about the cloud, right? Is at what point does the vast optionality, vast options and horizons of all possibilities in cybersecurity, look at all the products that are out there. Do me a favor, go look at a list of security products that were available in 2005, 2010, and then fast forward to now. It's grown by literally like 20 times. It's unbelievable, you know? And they're all very good. I mean, all of them have a really interesting value proposition. But at some point, how do we take organizations and say, these are the right things to buy, and then having to deal with that flow? And it goes back to the cloud concept. Will security just be a feature in a cloud environment? Will it just be a feature in an application or a platform as a service? I mean, it kind of exists today, but one can argue that we're not bonding the security all the way through the system in the cloud and all that means. We see things like CASB or SASE and all those kind of other kind of things that are moving obviously in that direction. But to your point about having security integrated, I do think between cloud, insurance, and compliance, where I think we're going to see a hyper alignment there. And I really thought CMMC from the government actually was going to be a stimulator of that. And then, of course, version 2 came out, it softened, and, you know, the rest is history. But I think between these government oversight, industry oversight, like the first, like PCI is a good example of that. And then now the insurance companies, they all realize they're really fundamentally asking for the same thing. They're just asking for it in different ways. And that is going to be like a Nova moment, like where the weight is going to crush under its own weight and finally become something that people can understand.
1: Yeah, I can't wait to see it. Can't wait to see it.
0: You and me both.
1: Is cyber insurance becoming regulated or required in any industry? Or are we at that point yet where, you know, if you drive a car, you got to have insurance. If you operate business XYZ, do you have to have insurance?
0: Wow. You know what? I honestly can't answer that question. I could see that happening, but I would have not have thought of that before you just mentioned it, to be honest with you. I see insurance organizations and underwriters acting as guides, okay, and saying, okay, here's what the insurance companies are asking for. Here's how, you know, what you, the controls you need to qualify, and then the degree of those controls help kind of say how risky of an investment are you from an insurance perspective. I still think leveraging other organizations to help you implement those controls, I don't necessarily see that intermingling, but I can see how that could happen. But as far as requiring cyber insurance, that may actually be out there. I have to admit that's a gap for me. I'd have to do some research on that. I think
1: interesting perspective. If you look at the parallels between you know, auto or home insurance to cyber insurance, and well, you got hit by ransomware, we're raising your premium.
0: Yeah.
1: It's just, I think it just needs to be presented clearer. And I think once we have more of that security alignment with those providers, hopefully that'll cut through the fog a little bit.
0: And one last point on cutting through that fog is how they quantify a control. There is some elements of interpretation there. So you take a security professional and an insurance professional, and they could literally be having two different conversations, but using the same words, you know? And so I think we're going to see a continued increase in sophistication in the cyber insurance and industry, right? So they're going to become, you know, they already have a high degree of professional cyber capabilities in their environments, but it's still a compared to the rest of the companies, the, you know, small percentage, that's going to increase dramatically.
1: Yeah.
0: Just because you have to speak the same language. And I think there's still some of those challenges there.
1: Gotcha. Okay, Jim, let's get down to the brass tacks here. Mm. I overheard that you're a Jameson fan. Is that true?
0: did somebody take a picture of something in my office? And, you know,
1: I overheard that at the bar.
0: I will happily admit to the world that that I am a absolute Jameson fan. Jameson can do no wrong in my eyes.
1: You've heard it here first,
0: ladies. You heard it here first, my friend.
1: Have you ever tried Jameson and ginger ale?
0: Yes, I have. I've probably tried Jameson with something at anything at one point in time because it makes the world better. It's like pixie dust. It makes everything taste better. No, all seriousness, I've had it, and I'm not a huge ginger ale guy or a ginger beer guy,
1: right?
0: But again, you mix Jameson with it and it's magical. But no, I've had it with ginger ale before, but honestly, mostly just on the rocks.
1: Okay, all right,
0: yeah.
1: So my bartender's over there pointing at his watch. I think we're running up on time, and I know you got to get back to Raleigh.
0: Yeah.
1: I've spent some time down in Raleigh. I love it down there. One of my favorite bars down there is called Boxcar. Have you ever been there?
0: No, I haven't.
1: You got to check out Boxcar. It's a it's an awesome bar, but then they also have retro video games.
0: Oh, that's the best.
1: I love it. I'll get you the address, but it's very cool. But I haven't spent too much time down there, so I'm just curious what bars I'm missing. Like what bars in Raleigh or outside of the Raleigh area are worth checking out?
0: So there's one I would recommend, especially if you're going out with your significant other. And I don't know if I'm giving it away because it's technically like a secret bar, but there's no sign for it. You got to go through a door, walk up some stairs, and then there's a hidden door to the bar. And
1: okay,
0: there's about four or five tables in it. And they serve the craziest drinks. It's a really, really, really, really cool place. It's called the Green Light.
1: The Green Light. Okay. The
0: Green Light. You can only find it because, well, you can look it up and get the address, but you have to get into the door kind of thing. But there's when you're in the streets, you'll see a tiny little green, little it'd be like an Edison light, but a little green one about 30 feet up in the air on the building. And that's your signal. That's you're in the right place kind of thing. It's kind of cool.
1: I will check that out, man. I love speakeasies.
2: Last call.
1: All right. So I just officially heard last call. You have time for one more?
0: Let's do it.
1: If you decided to open a cybersecurity theme bar, what would the name be and what would your signature drink be called?
0: Okay. Of course, I've listened to all your podcasts, so I knew this was coming. So I'm totally prepared. But I don't know if it's cool. My bar name is going to be Cyberbellum. I know it seems weird, but Bellum, I think, if I'm correct, is Latin for war. So it's kind of like a play on cyber war. But
1: okay.
0: Cyberbellum sounds kind of cool.
1: I like that. Cyberbellum, one word.
0: Cyberbellum, just one word. Yeah. Okay. I played around with it. Trying to think of a cool name. That's the only thing I came up with.
1: I like that a lot, actually.
0: So the drink, I think the whole concept of malware and all that kind of stuff is kind of cool. So I call it the dropper. It has a number of different connotations because I think you'll drop right off the edge of the bar if you drink too many of them. But it's actually what I drink all the time. I also call it like the upside down Jameson and Coke. What I mean by that is you take essentially like two or three cups of Jameson and then just a tiny little like 2 ounces of Diet Coke. So normally you have a lot of Coke and a little bit of Jameson, just turn it upside down. A lot of Jameson, a little bit of Coke. The dropper.
1: But that's awesome, man. I can't wait until you open that bar up. I'll be there getting the dropper. And thanks for dropping by. I really appreciate it. Appreciate the knowledge and the insight and your perspective on all of these things. And I'm ready to go on a used bookstore tour with you one day and we can just talk security.
0: That's
1: it. And shock the world.
0: That's it. Hit bars all along the way. Chris, I got to tell you, it's been amazing. Thank you so much for having me on. It's been a real honor and a pleasure. You're amazing. It's a wonderful show and I really appreciate it.
1: Jim, thanks so much for being an amazing guest, man. You take care. Be safe.
0: Thanks, bud.
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5: Hello and welcome, everybody. This is Joe from StartupRate.io, your startup podcast and YouTube blog from Germany. Today, I do have a little bit unusual guest joining me from London. Hey, Kimmo, how you doing?
7: Very good. Great to be here.
5: Totally my pleasure. Everybody can tell from your name who's watching this on YouTube. Kimmo, how do you pronounce your family name? Soramäki.
7: Soramäki in Finnish, yeah.
5: Soramäki, yeah. Terribly sorry if I butchered your name. You are originally from Finland. You are currently in London, but we talk because you are a subject matter expert to us. And we will talk a little bit about the impacts of central bank digital currencies, especially where there are opportunities for fintechs out there. And I have been digging a little bit through your CV. We'll soon get to that. There are some very interesting positions. First, I would like to thank our sponsor today, StartupRaven.com, the easiest and most efficient way to connect with investors and cooperation partners. And today's interview is also in cooperation with the Digital Euro Association, who actually hooked us up, thanks to the guys there. Talking about digital euro, central banks, and all that stuff, I have seen in your CV on LinkedIn, as always, we link it down here in the show notes, a lot of positions you usually don't see with startup founders. For example, I found Norges Bank, the central bank of Norway. For all the Americans, that's very up in Europe. Bank of England, European Central Bank. Very fascinating. The Federal Reserve Bank of New York, which is very important in the US Federal Reserve System because they implement the actual interest rate policy. And of course, the Bank of Finland. So tell us, what on earth did you do there? How did it lead to your startup? And why we're talking central bank digital currencies right now?
7: Yeah, maybe I was a little bit of an intrapreneur in those central banks. So I started at the Bank of Finland, and the first task I was given was to build a simulator when Finland was joining the European Union, and the Finnish banks wanted to know what will happen to their liquidity and payments when they become part of the euro area and don't just circulate marka in Finland. And I think I maybe overdid it a little bit. Probably they were thinking of a sort of a Excel spreadsheet, but I built a software to do the simulations.
5: Because the very first thing, Kiba, when you said about I built a simulator, the very first thing I had in mind was a flight simulator. He was building a flight simulator in the central bank. No, dang it.
7: Yeah, it was in a way similar. You know, I built a software to do simulations of payment systems and how banks operate in those and what kind of mechanisms those have. And I was invited to the New York Fed and the Bank of Japan to do simulations about their systems after a couple of publications. So that, I think, took me on this sort of a simulation path. It was always something that I was interested in. From there, I went to the European Central Bank. I was during the euro change over there. Mostly overseeing payment systems again. At that point of time, I also doing e-money, and I always told my friends and I'm working in payments, and it was very unsexy. Why do you do such a boring topic? And now with these fintechs and crypto, you know, like it's become one of the most exciting places to be. But I was there when it was very boring in other people's minds. From there, I went to New York Fed's research department. And there I really encountered the literature on network science and network theory. And I said, hey, this is a great way to understand how money moves within the economy, within the banking system. And we did some research on that. And that caught the eye of the national laboratories in the US. And we started to build software again together now on simulating attacks on critical infrastructures. So this was at the back of the 9/11 terrorist attacks. And then my plan was
5: your focus would have been more like attacks on central payment processors, in the US or something like this.
7: After the 9/11 terrorist attacks, I think there was a lot of worries that maybe the next attack will be on different critical infrastructures. They could be banking systems, payment systems, road networks, bridges. So we were building models and simulation models on how these attacks on these payment systems would play out and how would we be able to protect the payment systems from attacks. Now it's, of course, very relevant with all these cyber attacks against the infrastructure with war in Ukraine going on as well. So that sort of took the other side of it. First, it was about making the systems better. This was about how can we disrupt them how can they be disrupted by others seeing sort of resilience about the infrastructure. My plan was they planned to put that software into open source, but they never got around it. So then I decided that I'm just going to start building from scratch something similar. And that was in a way the birth of the FNA software that we have today.
5: And now you have to solve a big riddle for me.
2: What does FNA mean? I cannot find it on your website.
7: Yes, this is so funny. We work with a lot of other like three-letter acronym organizations. So most of our clients have also three or four-letter acronyms, like ECB or IMF. But FNA means is Financial Network Analytics. So that was the root of what we went out to do, is to build a platform for understanding these complex financial networks, map the financial networks, and then do simulations how to make those systems more efficient or to do stress testing on them.
2: So first, a little smile here, because when you said, oh, a lot of our clients have been using three-letter acronyms, mm-hmm. I was wondering, did he seriously consider to name his company TLA, three-letter acronym?
7: Generic company.
2: Set that aside. My understanding is right now you are doing simulations, meaning not the very small ones, but the very big ones. You generate maps of how money is flowing. And that's why we are talking today here, because we will be talking a little bit about the potential impact of central bank digital currencies. You're always way ahead of the curve here with us. When do you believe seriously that the European Central Bank and or the Federal Reserve will have real central bank digital currencies, CBDCs? I think it's 4 to 5 years down the road.
7: Yeah,
2: really that's applicable, usable.
7: Probably sounds right. Maybe just go back to when people speak about CBDCs. There are so many different varieties and ideas what a CBDC is. So for me, central bank digital currency is there can be two versions of it. There can be something that is used by normal people, like they do cash today, which is something that is issued by the central bank. But there can also be wholesale central bank digital currencies, which is the banks would exchange with each other. And I think the more interesting part is the what is called the retail CBDC, so which is a cash-like payment instrument that is in a digital form. So instead of giving someone banknotes, I would be able to tap my phone or transfer you some central bank tokens central bank issued tokens that are digital, and I think they'll come. I think so. When I was at the European Central Bank and the Bank of Finland maybe 20 years ago, the thinking was always that central banks won't issue digital currency because there is this risk that if the system gets compromised, then we lose all money. we can't trust money, and it was too important of a topic to be lost. Because without money, we are quite handicapped in all economic activity. Every economic activity needs a payment. But now with the rise of the cryptos and cryptographic techniques and other techniques, I think the technology has gotten much better. They've been out there for a while already. People have gotten more comfortable with the idea. So I think now, in a way, the environment is ripe for central bank digital currencies. And the fact is that the cash is declining as a means of payment. and I think central banks need to keep at pace with that technology and provide new means of payments into this new digital space we're spending more time, we're spending more money on the internet and online, doing more non-in-person payments. So there needs to be a payment instrument provided by the central banks for that.
2: Before we get into that, you're not only a consultant to very important central banks, you're not only a startup founder, but you have been working in the past. For example, during the Lehman Brothers collapse in the aftermath, doing some interesting work there. That's why we are talking about here. Before we get into the real discussion, can you share a little bit about what you did in the aftermath of Lehman?
7: Yeah, so... So this was a continuation of the work that we started to to simulate the attacks on critical infrastructures and the banking system. And then when the financial crisis came, like, we realized that, well, actually, we don't need anyone to attack the system. it can dissolve and destroy itself. But a lot of questions that came out from that were related to the interconnected nature of the financial system. Everyone was asking, hey, who is connected to Lehman? Who is connected to the people connected to Lehman, and who is connected to the banks that have lent to Lehman, and so forth. So everyone understood that it's the financial system is a large network of interdependencies. And then some of the work, and we had been developing these network maps of the financial system in the US. Everyone started to find those much more interesting than before. Before, let's say, classical economists were saying that the links don't matter. It's a market. We are facing the market. They were sort of like purist and classical economists. And after the financial crisis, there was really this realization that it's a network, all these connections, exposures matter, and how risks cascade in these networks. And we need to understand much more granular level these interdependencies within financial institutions and corporates and others. So some of the work that I had done, research, was used in congressional hearings, for example, to argue that the regulators need to get more information about what is going on in the financial system. So pre-financial crisis, there was very little information that was provided, and that information came late about the exposures and about risks. So there was this drive to the regulators need to get all this information. And that's been happening now over the last sort of 10, 15 years. And today it's called SupTech, or supervisory technology. So it's a spin-off from RegTech, which is regulatory technology, which is a spin-off of FinTech, which is financial technology. And I think FinTech probably most people know, but there are these subcategories. So it's technology used by central banks and supervisors to make a better sense of what is going on in the financial system, and to identify systemic risks. And that's sort of a key pillar of what FNA today does, is to provide technology for these types of network analysis and understanding and simulating financial systems. So.
2: Mm-hmm. I see. So we headlined this today, FinTech Opportunities in Central Bank Digital Currencies. Let us talk a little bit about the potential impact of CBDCs. First, I do believe at one point down the road, you would be able to transfer almost instantaneously money from every place in the world to every other place, including from one cell phone in Japan to another cell phone in Brazil, like that. That should be possible in the future. That is one of the main reasons why you have central bank digital currencies, but that will also change quite a lot, because there are a lot of different intermediaries you have there. For example, you have your Android phone, you have your Google Pay, then you have a MasterCard behind it, then there's the MasterCard network, then it goes into your bank account, there's the central bank, it works with another central bank, it works with a commercial bank, which then in turn sends it somehow to your cell phone. Mm-hmm. And a lot of this will be cut out. So can you tell us a little bit, can you give us a broad overview of what
7: I'm not sure that a lot of it will be cut out, because all those intermediaries emerged for a reason.
2: Yeah, better to say they could be cut out. Yes, right.
7: Yes.
2: Yeah, can you give us a little bit of an overview?
7: Yeah So I think this idea with this decentralized finance and cryptos, that a lot of the intermediaries can be cut out. But I think the reality is, as things get bigger, all these intermediaries that we see today will emerge because they serve a key role. The other point of it, if we don't have intermediaries, for that example, with like sending money from your phone to someone in Japan, what kind of money are you sending there? Are you sending euros? So that means that the Japanese counterparty maybe can hold your euros in Japan. And I think that's one of the key drivers for this conversation around central bank digital currencies, is that whose money is it going to be that we're going to be using globally? Is it going to be the euros, or currently it's the dollar banknotes that we talk about dollarization, and you can go to many countries and pay with dollars. But in the future, when we are in a digital environment, whose currency are we going to use for these digital transactions? Is it going to be dollars, the digital dollars, or is it going to be the digital euros?
2: Yeah, we may go back a little bit into history here, because after Bretton Woods, after the Second World War, de facto the leading currency of the Western world became the US dollar. And for quite some time, even today, you cannot just exchange one currency for another, just say a euro into some Brazilian real. For most of them, you first have to trade them in US dollar and then into this currency, because everything is measured against the US dollar. That's why you're referring to the US dollar there. And maybe there's even an opportunity to go into something even more central, like nailing it to the special drawing rights. That's the currency of the International Monetary Fund. So there is a lot of uncertainty here, and that's why we are talking. And that was just a little detour. People who are listening to me know that I love to do detours into the history and why the euro, why the US dollar is there so important, and why you still need to have in mind the exchange rate euro US dollar. Sorry, go ahead.
7: Yeah, no. So, but I think that's one of the key drivers, is that there's in a way people are also, there's quite a lot of in the news around the Chinese digital Chinese currency. Does it become a world currency? So maybe that's a threat, you know, like to dollar or the West. But I think you know, like a lot of the thinking around these digital currencies is because in the digital world, everything can spread so much quicker. And that's why we saw this crypto spread so quickly around the world, because it's much faster to move digital tokens around than it is to move cash notes around. So when we have central bank digital currencies, I think there's a little bit of a race between the different countries to at least not be later than others to launch their own digital currency, because otherwise it might be that if US dollar launches a digital currency, and then it proves very popular, and everyone in Europe starts to using it instead of the euros for transactions in the sort of online and in the digital world, making payments to each other. So there are the borders are not so clear within digital currencies as they are with the national cash sort of banknote based currencies.
2: I see. And we're recording this end of June 2022, and we've just seen in the last days the collapse of the Terra US dollar stablecoin. So it currently looks like you need a reliable, a trusted person, institution, organization, group that issues stablecoins. I do believe the collapse of the Terra USD maybe the nail in the coffin of the stable coins out there, at least the privately issued, at least the ones issued from.
7: Yeah, well, they should be just regulated like any other. Yeah, regulated like any other sort of financial institution that is issuing securities or holding your balances of money, which has not been the case so far, but I'm sure it will be in the future. They'll be getting into the normal regulatory fold.
2: Yep. Possible. So basically, you've been saying central banks will have digital currencies. It's faster to move around. What in turn does this mean? Because when you're doing something via PayPal, via especially within PayPal, you can have money sent around within hours, where actually it takes a lot, because going back, it's the idea that basically two banks, they have to settle the cash with each other, and instead of at the time they still had to transfer cash, instead of sending 50 million US dollars there and getting back 51 million US dollars, the bank will only send 1 million US dollar, and then you just Then you just do the transfers internally. So only the ones you really, the delta you need to transfer. That is something you go back from because you can only make a cut at the end of the day. And so you get more real time, more faster. What will be other implications there? Because I do believe also to transfer between central banks, between banks and central banks, it will all be much faster.
7: Yes, yeah, so I think in the in the sort of modern economies, we already have very well functioning payment systems that are very fast, and most use cases that we can think of, you can already be done very easily, and it doesn't cost a lot of money. So I don't think the central bank digital currencies are so much of a competition for existing use cases. I think there will be new use cases, maybe smarter money, but maybe related to some government subsidies and other types of new use cases that we can't think of yet that we can do with the central bank digital currency. And I think it will be used for these new use cases more than maybe replacing the existing ones. We'll continue to use our cards and debit cards and credit cards for daily transactions. But I think there will be more niche roles for the central bank digital currencies where they can provide additional benefits. For example, limits on what you can spend those monies in. So, for example, these COVID checks that a lot of countries had giving money to people during COVID to cope with things could have been said that, hey, you can use them for grocery shopping or you can use them for whatever things that the government thinks that people should be spending the money because they want to promote that area of the economy. Or other types of sort of smarter sort of foreign aid, for example, is more tractable instead of giving countries a lot of cash or money and a lot of it ends up in corruption. And maybe with central bank digital currencies, we can limit the recipients of those monies to those entities we want the money to be spent to be able to track it better. So I think there's quite a number of new use cases that will be interesting for the central bank digital currencies, and we shouldn't think that it's going to compete with the day-to-day things that we already find very comfortable and are very cheap.
2: I actually just felt the moment when you said you can limit on what, when, and how you spend central bank digital currency. I felt the moment when some libertarians who are embracing digital currency because it frees you from the state oversight. That was the moment they were very close to a stroke when they realized, oh, you can abuse crypto in that way, making the euro only spendable on necessary stuff. For example, even social payments, limit them on what you can do with them. Maybe forbid online gambling.
7: And
2: I already found a pretty good use case for this, for a startup that actually can help you circumvent those limitations. Sorry,
7: go ahead. I think you can always circumvent things, but in most cases, you 80-90% of the people of the usage would be cut by that, these types of. So I think there are ways always to circumvent, but I think it still can provide benefits for those use cases. If you think there are benefits, depending on your stance on what the government should be doing.
2: One more question, because you may have seen this here in the background. There is the German Schwundgeld. It's actually a little experiment that was done after the Second World War. And basically they had money, like physical money, like notes, and they had a stamp on it used before. And is this also something you could do with central bank currency? Because there are several things you can do to jumpstart an economy. One of them is just giving it more money. And the other one is to increase the circulation of it and say, guys, you need to spend this within a year. Otherwise, poof.
7: Yeah. Yes, of course, we have a couple of central bank digital currencies out there, like in the smaller sort of economies, but we don't have one yet here. So we can only imagine what sort of it could have. But I think it's also already providing a lot of thinking for innovation, like what kind of uses it or limits or what kind of features it could have. And that's one of the, of course, is this use by data. So what we've done is we've built a simulator for the central bank digital currencies where you can test all sorts of different features and configurations and limits on usage. Can I use it for person-to-person payments? Once a business receives it, can it pay other businesses? Can it pay its employees every day, give them a little bit central bank digital currency instead of a monthly payment per per bank transfer? What kind of uses will this central bank digital currency have? Are there going to be caps? I can only hold 3,000 because maybe the feature of the central bank digital currency is that it's actually on my wallet. So if I lose my wallet, I lose the money. Or how does it work? Do I need to actually bring those tokens into storage at the bank? I think there are so many moving parameters around the design and features of the central bank digital currency, and it's very hard to understand how all these different parameters interact with each other. So that's why we built this simulator to where you can look and simulate and change assumptions and see how things fold with the different configurations of central bank digital currency in competition with the existing payment instruments, and are offering that to central banks and banks who want to understand how the new world might look like.
2: And how could our audience, our fintechs, entrepreneurs, investors out there who are listening to this right now, how could they get access to it?
7: So get in touch with myself, for example. I think maybe there's my email somewhere, kimmo@fna.fi.
2: Down here in the show notes, there will be your LinkedIn profile linked as always, and people can directly reach out to you.
7: Yeah.
2: Great. So we already know a lot that is possible with CBDCs. And guys, now you can think about all the opportunities. Yes, of course, the most obvious way is to circumvent the limitations you can put into your central bank digital currency. But I totally do believe you can do more with that. Kimmo, it was just a pleasure having you here. Thank you very much. And I'm totally sure we'll have you back pretty soon, like in a year or a year and a half, and to talk about more recent developments.
7: Yeah, hopefully we have more experience already from existing CBDCs by then.
2: That will be totally fine. Thank you very much. It was a pleasure.
7: Thank you. Excellent. Great to be here.
6: That's all, folks. 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

0: Si vous cherchez un professionnel en start-up en Europe, l'Allemagne est l'endroit idéal. 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
2: Welcome everyone to F&E's first DBDC broadcast of the year. Overall, our 13th one. We've had over 2,000 people join F&A for these online events. So to everyone that's here, maybe this is your first, maybe you've joined other sessions. Thank you for being part of it. Thank you for supporting us and of course our guests as well along the way. I'm Anthony Harrison. I look after marketing here at F&A. We have two fantastic guests for you today. I'm just going to cover some very quick housekeeping and then I'll hand you over to them to begin the discussion. So onto our discussion swiftly, I'm going to hand you over to Dr. Carlos León, who works here at F&A as Director of FMI and Digital Currency Solutions. For those of you who have joined our previous sessions, you'll certainly recognize him. Very, very regularly a moderator for these sessions. Thank you, Carlos. Carlos will then introduce our speakers. We'll get the discussion kicked off, and then, of course, we'll come to that Q&A at the end. So, Carlos, thank you, and over to you.

0: if you want. Thank you first very much for FNA for hosting me, and happy new year to everyone on the call as well. So I'm Catherine Gu. I'm the head of CBDCM protocols at Visa. So we're very excited in the space in general, just trying to follow, you know, what is the future of money, the digital money movement itself, and be a network of networks. We're trying to figure out how we can harness our capabilities and extending our existing networks to help to support the growth of the future innovations and so on. So I'm very excited for this conversation because I'm sure there's a lot to talk about. So yeah.
1: Thank you, Catherine. Carmel.
2: Hello, everyone, and a happy new year again. It's a pleasure to be here to kick off the year talking about something that I'm particularly passionate about, my career at IBM and leading a team to think about what central banking infrastructure could look like in the future is very exciting. And the conversation today when it comes to the future of CBDC, it's a very hot topic, adoption and designs and protocols and whether blockchain or not. I don't know if that's still a debate or not, but I look forward to it. Thank you. Thank you for having me.
1: Thank you, Carmel. Thank you, Catherine. So let's start our topic. So let me introduce the topic a little bit. The name of the game today is digital currencies, coexistence or competition. So that's what we are going to be working around. And just a summary of the topic, in last year we looked at various design features, proof of concepts, interoperability of CBDCs. This year we would like to take a step further into the real world application of retail CBDCs. That's our topic today, and what it would entail to the payment ecosystem. So we all know digital money is not a new thing. It's been around for decades in the form especially of reserves at central bank and commercial bank money. So to talk about digital money or digital currency is not a new thing. But we know that today we have additional forms of digital money, which is comes in the form of retail CBDCs. But we also have what we can call challenger forms of money, perhaps in the form of stable coins as the main example. With this new entrance to the money ecosystem, there are many questions, but we want to circle around one main question. How, or several, or the question that I'm going to give you during the broadcast. How will the different forms of money interact? Are they going to work as substitutes or complements? Is it going to be a competition or a coexistence? So today, as Anthony already introduced us, the idea today is to have you, Catherine from Visa, and Carmel from MTech, to discuss this subject. So once again, welcome and thank you for joining us. So let's start with the first question. And you already told us a little bit about what you do at Visa and MTech respectively. But can you tell us a little bit more about exactly what you do at Visa and MTech related to digital currencies ecosystem? Let's start with Catherine again.
0: Sounds good. So we have this team called the Visa Crypto Team, and we track very closely around innovation and research, specifically pertaining to, you know, the development in crypto ecosystem in general, and definitely when it comes to protocols such as blockchains. And then we look at, you know, what's being done with these kind of new novel technologies. And closest to our heart is definitely something to do with the payments ecosystem and the future of money. So, you know, we've been closely following the development of stable coins since early 2010s and so on. And now, of course, we have this growth of CBDCs. And, you know, my team has been very engaging with all the central banks across the world, trying to have this active, ongoing dialogue, because it's very important, you know, from the private sector perspective to deeply understand why are central banks motivated for, you know, developing a CBDC, because I'm sure a lot of the people on the audience knows that there's different variations of what a CBDC could look like, you know, whether that's a wholesale CBDC, a retail CBDC, a combination of both. And we have seen incredible idiosyncrasies across different regions, you know, whether we're talking about a developing country looking for a retail CBDC versus a more developed country, perhaps for a wholesale CBDC. So from a payment service provider's perspective, and again, emphasizing on the network of networks, our role is to really enable the money movement to be seamless and really focus on, you know, the end user experience, trying to make sure that, you know, it's trusted, it's secure, and it's seamless, right? Ultimately, you want to have that

0: experience that you don't even need to realize what's changing on the back end, but your experience could be good or could be enhanced because whatever, you know, the system has been doing. So this is what we are spending our every day to have the conversation with central banks, definitely with all our 15,000 financial institutions across the world, really trying to understand what they're seeing at the moment. And of course, having the same conversation on the merchant side and trying to figure out, you know, if this is the future with digital currencies, what is it that from a merchant perspective, you know, could potentially be the use cases as well. So
1: thank you, Catherine. Very interesting. Carmel.
2: Yes. And so MTech took a different approach when it comes to CBDC specifically. We look at the central bank as a customer segment. And the early 2020s, especially after COVID, we drafted a paper that really introduced a concept around CBDC as a digital cash infrastructure. And what that meant is a few principal choices, if you will. Using blockchain and distributed ledger technology is something that we think is really revolutionary, but also very relevant when it comes to the pain points in financial markets. The ability to settle, the ability to have more visibility and speed and access. I like to think about the decentralization of access when it comes to money. But also when we looked at the overall ecosystem, we saw the rise of Bitcoin, really understood the value of cryptocurrencies, but also understanding the risks that not every token can replace a sovereign currency. In some markets, that's more difficult of an argument to make if the currency is more volatile than Bitcoin, for example. But you kind of get a sense of the risk aspect to it is very different. The risk profile is different. Then we saw the rise of stable coins trying to address the volatility problem. But that required a bit more centralization. The trust and the pegging required kind of fewer players being able to issue tokens and to maintain that peg. You can do it algorithmically, if you will, but the integration of third-party services is something that was absolutely required. But then, you know, the question really came in, you know, can we actually scale stable coins like sovereign currencies can? And, you know, some factors that led us to understand the value of central bank money is really the fact that the central banks play a key role in the overall financial market. So the opportunity that MTech saw is, can we actually tap into the efficiencies, the benefits of modern technology if we were to bring that at the central banking layer, but really understanding the role of a central bank as an infrastructure provider, not particularly a service provider. And then you really look to the Visas of the world and the ecosystem players to say, what if you had a better infrastructure, right? For money to really move around, for you to get more visibility, for you to have regulatory frameworks and risk mitigation frameworks that really allow cross-border payments to be what they can be, lowering the cost of payments. So the really simple decision was to say, focusing on modernizing central banking infrastructure. And on one side, we look at the regulatory aspect of it, because come to find out, when we talked about CBDC, regulation comes right after when it comes to adoption and implementation. So we saw that as an opportunity to say, if we can help central banking modernize, then the Visas of the world and the ecosystem can really have a modern infrastructure to provide merchant services and better consumer services around that. So we're on the infrastructure end, and we build an API-led model. We leverage a distributed ledger technology that allowed us to make the case around trust. We made a bet on public ledger. We selected Hedera. That's one of those unique principal choices that we did as well. That really drives the concept around how can central bank be more modern and be Web3 ready and look at smart contracts and really having a modern stack.
1: That's great. Normally, I will highlight some of the things that you said if I find that there's some use of connecting the dots of you, what you have said. And there's something that I would like to connect from what you both said. From Catherine's part, I like a lot the idea of the user will not notice anything of what's happening in the back. It's the use case should be clear, but the user shouldn't be aware of what type of money is he using. Is central bank issued, is like the first layer, or is bank issued, or is stablecoin issued, or is e-money issued? The user at the end doesn't care a lot about that. It cares about it, that it works. And what Carmel said has to do with that infrastructure that is changing in the back of the of everything. And it's about making the central bank, once again, the central banks are already an infrastructure for many things, but to have it as an infrastructure for digital currency is something rather new, at least for the retail part, because in the wholesale part, we know that they have done it long time ago. So that's like the dots I would like to connect now. So let's go to the second question. So at first, a retail CBDC is a digital form of money issued by the central bank and available to everyone. And it sounds like a competition for payment system providers such as Visa. So every time at the beginning, when I was talking, I was thinking about what is Visa has to do with CBDC. At the beginning, I thought it was like, feels like competition. Can you tell us how Visa is looking at retail CBDC as part of Visa's business? Obviously, sure. It's Catherine's.
0: I guess so. Definitely. I mean, you know, we, from our perspective, we're trying to support all kinds of money movement. And let's set aside just the whole evolution around digital currency for now. In today's world, we already have many different forms of money, right? And on different payment rails and so on. So our role is first, we need to figure out what are these different types of money, whether they're commercial money, whether they're central bank money or something else, and what kind of existing payment rails there are, because there are many of them. And so the challenge has always been around accessibility and interoperability. And so our strategy is not to pick winner or loser, but our strategy is really trying to make the money to move wherever that rail might be and connecting between different rails. And that's tapping back to this very essence of our strategy. It's always been the network of networks. So as we're looking at the future of money that is happening today, certainly from a technology perspective, we need to understand how these new technologies can be compatible with our existing infrastructure. That's for sure. If it doesn't, then that presents a problem, I think, for all of the existing ecosystem players as the intermediaries. So what we do emphasize to central banks is first, you know, no matter what the technology choice you choose, of course, that's down to the central bank as they're looking at CBDC, you need to think about that backward compatibility component, which is very crucial. It's crucial for us, it's crucial for our banking partners as we're thinking about how we may support CBDC as a retail version. For example, if a central bank wanting to push it out, how do we actually make that CBDC spendable, right? Like a user don't want to just pick something like a completely new form factor and trying to use it when, on the other hand, you know, the e-commerce or the merchant can't accept it. This is where you get a very low adoption rate if you don't consider all of that things. So I wouldn't say it's about threat or anything. It's more about trying to figure out exactly what is the underlying technology behind that retail CBDC, making sure absolutely that this is backward compatible with the existing payment system. And what we're trying to really push out is therefore on that technology front, how we can demonstrate that can be done, i.e. how can we demonstrate, say, a CBDC potentially using some blockchain technology built on a different, let's call it a Web3 infrastructure. So then how is that Web3 infrastructure going to then connect back into something like a Visa network, and how we can still leverage something like a Visa card, right? A debit card model in which it's so easy to use. You can carry that card as a US citizen or whoever. You can go to Tokyo tomorrow. Doesn't matter. You don't need to think about those FX and all of your bank accounts and stuff. You just need to carry that card. You know, if it's a part of the merchant, they'll recognize that card and they'll accept the money. All the backend complexity will be handled. So you want to achieve the same result with CBDC. Again, from both the user and the merchant side, you don't need to worry about the form factor of the money or the technology being used. That should be handled on the backend. And so just as a concrete example, and I think that was shared in the chat, what we pushed out as sort of a concept, right, is around this notion of a CBDC payments module. It emphasizes on this notion of accessibility, especially, you know, targeted towards central banks, we're looking at a retail use case. That level of accessibility for the end users to be able to spend the CBDC from day one using existing infrastructure is going to be crucial. And we can support that and add value actually into the central bank's development in terms of how you can actually do it with players like us to be part of that design.
1: That's very interesting. I would summarize everything on because I think that the concept that most of us had about Visa being like in competition to CBDC or finding like a threat, as you mentioned, is plainly wrong. I would say that Visa is trying to be like,
0: we're the payment enabler. We're trying to facilitate the payment. So we are not competing with the money itself. We're just trying to figure out how to support those money. So that's exactly.
1: You're money agnostic. I mean, it doesn't matter which kind of money we're talking about or which kind of payment instrument we're talking about. Visa wants to serve with the payment rails. That's the thing. And that's very interesting because at the beginning, as I mentioned, normally you would say Visa against CBDC, but it's CBDC on top of or using Visa rails or, I mean, CBDCs or stablecoins or whatever. That's the thing.
0: That's what we're trying to figure out. And as long as those money is, you know, compliant, we, of course, respect all the compliance and KYC and regulations. But the key is coming to that use need, right? The end user case is like, we need to make sure that payments experience is smooth. And that's the most important thing for us.
1: Great. Carmel, let's go back to you. For the first time, central banks are facing the challenge of putting a new payment instrument to consumers and merchants, I mean, in the modern time, let's call it like this. And we have read news about weak retail CBDC adoption in Nigeria, Bahamas, and the pilots of China. From MTech's viewpoint, what are the keys to the success of these retail CBDCs? Are there already like some do's and don'ts when designing and rolling out retail CBDCs?
2: Yeah, I mean, I think for those who don't know, I'll share that I was part of the early stage of the Bahamas CBDC implementation. The context of that particular market is very important to understand. And also each driver for a central bank might be different. So it might say financial inclusion at a high level, but then how do you really solve the financial inclusion in Bahamas is very different compared to how you solve financial inclusion in Nigeria. And the idea of having kind of a landscape and a different stage of development in those markets is also another factor. But, you know, when thinking about do's and don'ts, I think it's important to understand that those are early adopters, right? Those are early adopters. So by, at the time of Central Bank of Bahamas, you know, Ethereum was just getting started as a protocol, just so everyone kind of have a context, right? It was very early days. All we had really were papers and early POCs by G7 central banks, if you will, that don't have the same pain points as a country like Bahamas. So then you have a country who really took a leap of faith to step in to say, look, we understand enough about this new technology. And I remember the RFP very specifically calling for a blockchain technology, which was, that was the exciting part for us. But the idea was to make a choice in selecting a blockchain approach to solving financial inclusion. And then, of course, going into the market, understanding how to break through some roadblocks, whether, you know, the banks not wanting to participate, the financial literacy, the confusion between blockchain and cryptocurrency, and the fear that comes with one versus the other, or the curiosity or the desire to, you know, take more risky bets and do other schemes with cryptocurrency. That feeds into it. But I think what you're seeing in Bahamas, Nigeria, and China are different, different pain points. So this is just my view. I haven't talked to the central banks to really validate this, but this is just my view. And MTech is not the technology provider directly for either of the central banks. But in Bahamas, you know, this was a time that I was still at IBM, really trying to understand how to implement a CBDC for financial inclusion. That is a new protocol and also needing financial literacy and plugging in all the ecosystem. The economics of the ecosystem players is something that it's very hard for the central bank to be, you know, kind of figuring that out. It does require everyone else to want to come in and talk about, you know, how are they going to make money? Just to be blunt, right? That's what everyone wants to figure out. How is this different compared to what I'm doing today? Is this cannibalizing my current payment service compared to me becoming and adopting CBDC? Do we compete with CBDC? How do we make money with CBDC? So that wasn't always clear at the beginning. The central bank was really trying to solve a problem. But you kind of now see the Sen dollar being integrated through different fintechs, right? So you have a journey, at least from the outside now, I can see different players kind of plugging in, and that's what it should be, right? You should have the fintech and the ecosystem thinking about how to tap into the currency itself and then providing services around that. You kind of have an extension of their services by plugging in and providing Visa card, like Catherine was saying, being able to provide a trusted rail that already have the merchants onboarded, making it a bit seamless to make its way down. So I think you're seeing more and more of that now in Bahamas. In Nigeria, I think you're seeing a different element that, in my opinion, I think the matching of the technology stack is a gap compared to what the market particularly needed. But I think you're seeing the central bank really having an effort and kind of strategizing on how to bring CBDC in different use cases. I don't think anyone is particularly, kind of surprised at sometimes technology and innovation takes time, especially if it comes from a regulator. So that is a different, and China tried, right? China had major events to be able to push innovation and still struggle to go through that. If I look back now, I think where I sit today, kind of having those three examples, economics matter. Incentives matter as far as if the incentive is more now on the central bank side, being able to craft something and design something that makes it interesting for the other players to come in. I think that's a major roadblock that central banks need to figure out. And also the technical stack, right? Selection of a technical stack really matters. If it's a closed systems, that makes your economics conversation with the stakeholders even harder. Meaning the banks will say, why am I doing this if I'm going to provide CBDC and people are going to take deposits away from their account and putting it on a CBDC wallet? And then I'm supposed to provide and do the engineering work to enable CBDC wallet via my app. Why would I do that? It's a very good question. But I think expanding now into fintechs and allowing them to build new business models on top of CBDC, I think you're seeing Ghana talk about this. We were in Ghana in November, and the central bank talked about, and their paper even made that very clear, is that they want to be the infrastructure, the currency infrastructure provider, but building it in a way that makes it kind of bring your own app, I call it, bring your own app approach, where that can be connected and the ecosystem can be your distribution network and handle adoption much faster. Because there are benefits to the ecosystem. I mean, you know, the fintech bank relationship is really getting a lot more confusing now. Some fintechs sometimes become bigger than their bank partners. It's kind of an awkward conversation. And you're kind of having certain dynamics that will force, especially stablecoin issuers that actually want access to central bank accounts now, right? You're seeing USDC and BlackRock, and the bank relationships are becoming, you know, kind of an elephant in the room as far as what to do about that. So selecting a stack that makes it easy for third parties to connect, and then figuring out and understanding that the economics have to be there, those are the two things I think is very important when it comes to driving adoption at this point.
1: And just to highlight very quickly the last part of what you mentioned, I also heard that from Nigeria FinTech Association, that they're willing to be on equal ground as commercial banks are. I mean, to have like the same, let's call it rights, or the same level playing field to be able to distribute CBDCs as well. Because in some countries, FinTechs are not only bigger, but better connected with the
2: people. Closer to the people, closer. Yeah.
1: They have solved the last mile problem better than a commercial bank could do in some
2: exactly,
1: countries.
2: Exactly right.
1: Thank you, Carmel. So let's go to the next one. During 2022, we received many questions from the audience in the CBDC broadcast, focusing on the coexistence of new and challenger digital forms of money, from CBDCs to stable coins and cryptos. What are your views on how new forms of money and challenger forms of money will reshape the payment ecosystems? It's going to be peaceful coexistence, or is it going to be something like aggressive competition?
0: It's a very interesting question, because this is still like shaping out, right? We don't have a clear winner or loser, but as said, from the Visa perspective, this is not the focus. We're trying to figure out what is the use cases. And I very much anticipate you're going to have very different type of clients and users consuming, whether it's a stable coin versus a CBDC. And also what we are seeing increasingly is banks playing a much proactive roles in this, in the sense that, you know, we've seen a lot of pilots in which banks are trying to say, well, what about a tokenized bank deposits or bank accounts, right, directly on the blockchain? And that's going to get very interesting. I think, again, just coming back to the world we know today, there already a flavor of different type of money. You know, sometimes when I go to a small store on a high street, I might prefer to use my physical cash, but majority of the times, you know, if I'm paying my rent, I don't want to use cash because no one is going to accept it. I'm going to use through that banking system to use the commercial bank paper. And, you know, there could be other B2B use cases in which they're moving money in a different way. So I think that model is still going to continue, except it's just going to expand, in the sense now you have digital versions of money beyond the e-money that we have already today on the existing Web2 rails. And so, again, I think it comes down to what is the user preference. And any single user, you know, depends on the need, whether it's for retail cross-border remittance or for me to pay large sums of money, your choice of that money might differ. So I do think that they're going to coexist. I don't know in terms of the volume size, which one is bigger or the others, but I think that coexistence is going to happen. But what is very much needed is the right regulatory framework. Because one thing is about coexistence. The other thing is about interoperability. Because, you know, if we want to swap out a retail CBDC into a stable coin, whether that's a dollar denominator or something else, currently the framework isn't clear enough. And banks, we know, are not comfortable holding on to things that is related to crypto assets. So it has a barrier at this moment in time. And we would like to prefer to have that regulatory oversight to tell us, you know, how would you classify them? And with that in mind, then I think the interoperability will become like an important one to kind of address and also provide it as a service. So I think hopefully that addresses the question about the coexistence. And I just want to sort of highlight also together with the creation of money, you have alternative payment rails, right? We have very good payment rails in many developed countries. That is the real-time payments. In the UK is faster payment. In the US, you're having the Fed launching their payment rails, and there's many other developing countries doing similar stuff, like the PIX in Brazil and India have their own stuff. So the current payments ecosystem is pretty efficient. We're just trying to figure out, can we do better than that? Or are there some more interesting things that could come out of it? And I think with these new technology, therefore, you might have different flavors of money to cater for, say, whether that's like a programmable money that's used, say, as a government voucher to directly disperse, or it's just a general retail CBDC you can use like a cash for your like very low amount spending. So that's going to be very interesting just to see.
1: Would you say that we are heading to specialization of money based on use cases? Because as you mentioned, perhaps some people will love to have stable coins because they want to send money abroad very easily. That's one use of a good use of stable coins. But you can also use e-money from e-money issuers. Let's call it, I don't know, Wise, M-Pesa, because you need something very specific to send money locally. It's going to be like something like specialization of money.
0: It's very, and I like the way you're thinking about it. It could be. And again, we do have it today, right? If you think about on Amazon, I have my Amazon credit. That's a special money that is available in the Amazon ecosystem being used for money purpose. And I can do it similar on PayPal and Venmo. I have different type of money. And then you have cross-border remittances. That might be another form. So I think that is going to continue to specialize. And also, I think with just the better technology, maybe you can be more purposeful designing that token of what it could be serving for. So I think it's still, like I said, the next few years is going to be super exciting, that hopefully the technology can really show what's the real world applications. And we're excited just to see, you know, the type of token that could emerge, and also the type of payments experience, new payments experience that we don't have today, together with that programmable money might emerge, which is going to be quite cool just to follow. So yeah.
1: Thank you, Catherine. Carmel.
2: So I want to start with something that Catherine said. A lot of markets right now might say it's working, right? It's not broken. So what are we fixing? And to use an analogy, I think it's very important to understand that if you are given the opportunity to go on vacation, yes, of course you'll want to go on vacation, but then something happens inside when they tell you where you're going. You know, if you're going to, in North Carolina versus if you're going to Hawaii, and you might like both, but those are very two different experiences, right? And if you were given the choice to say, you know, whichever one you want, no questions asked, you know, this one you might need to prepare more, or you might need a hat versus North Carolina, you might need a coat. Those are the differences, but you understand that you're going to have a very different experience if you go to Hawaii. And if you're a beach person, it means something to you. So I say that to give you an analogy of the current system is working. However, what has been happening in the development of technology is that we have developed better ways to do what we do today. And there are a lot of pain points around the current infrastructure. So when you're seeing the rise of cryptocurrency and you're seeing the rise of stable coins, it's really also an example or a highlight of the pain points that we have in the current system. So it's not that it's not working. It's just that there are better ways and so much more efficiency that we can unlock out of the innovation that has been happening now. So when it comes to the coexistence, I agree with what Catherine said around people are going to have a choice the same way they do today around whether you put money in the bank or you want cash on you. And depending on why you keep cash on you, whether it's for where you're going and because they don't receive or accept cards, for example, or you just like the feel of the paper in your pocket. So some of those things I really believe won't change, to be honest. So that's why I think, you know, there will continue to be some form of paper. But the more you actually get adoption, especially at the retail level, people might want to take advantage of that flexibility. And I think that gives them more choices. I think you will see maybe more communities forming their own tokens, if you will. I don't know if it will be tokens around use cases, but I think communities is a category I would kind of think through, of people wanting to create their own way of recognizing each other or sharing something very specific. And the technology allows that to be done much better today. And yes, with regulatory frameworks around that, that's what really makes it kind of can hold, and how we can talk to each other and making sure that you can have a stable financial market, even if you have new tokens being created for different reasons. But stablecoin is a very interesting topic, and I'm very excited. Some of the work that we're doing around testing and showing the feasibility of CBDC as reserves for stablecoins, or stablecoin backed by CBDCs, in order to have more capital and more access, but also more a lower risk profile as well. Being able to show proof of reserves and CBDC, just it's very different. So if you look at the Binance proof of reserve, for example, kind of the list that they provided that they have in reserves. A lot of them are in different tokens, or whether you wish FTX had a bit more money with a central bank somewhere that you knew that you could tap into to address consumer losses. That really makes a difference. And I think when you're seeing stable coins wanting to provide a real utility, I think you're going to see a really good integration with CBDC that handles and addresses the trust factor, the settlement factor, and lowers their risk as well.
1: Carmel, something that you mentioned at the end is very interesting, especially to me, because I'm writing like something for a let's call it like, not a book, like a white paper that we are organizing with some other colleagues. And it's that the CBDC and the stable coins are not going to compete in the sense that the stable coins could be backed, in fact, with retail or wholesale CBDCs. So they're not going to compete, but they're perhaps, depending on how the regulation comes up, CBDCs are going to be the back of the stable coins and will provide more stability, more sound management, let's call it like this, sound risk management to the backing of the PEGs. So that's something that I agree with you. And it's something very interesting because they cannot compete as forms of money. They can compete with the use case, but not as forms of money, perhaps.
2: That's absolutely right. I posted something about that. I hope I don't lose friends at Circle, but you know, I was actually talking about, you know, if I'm missing something, I hope someone, and I'm always humbled, right? You don't know everything about this space and I might be totally missing something and I'm totally okay in that space. But, you know, the Fed has the US GDP as their balance sheet, if you will. That's kind of a way I like to think about it. And Circle is just one company and they have their own balance sheet. They fundraise and they take loans and so on to provide their balance sheet that they can issue against. They take on deposits. And they are one-to-one to the funds that they take from people who want to issue their assets and stable coins. So I think you're really seeing a bit of frustration sometimes. I think, you know, to say, you know, forget it, you know, you don't need to issue a CBDC, you know, this is a better rail. But there is, that leaves on the table the difference between the counterparty risk. There is a difference that if you hold money with the Fed versus if you hold money with Circle. Circle is big, but it's not as big as the Fed, right? So that's the concept. But you know, we worked on both sides, so I'll validate a bit what you're saying here. We're on one side of the house for MTech. We're working through some pilots that are going to prove the technical feasibility on that and how that could work when it comes to providing a CBDC institutional wallet to an FSB, and they hold CBDC there. And then they have proof of liquidity for them to turn around and show their stablecoin being one-to-one to the reserve that they have. So that's one simple model. But on the other side of the house, what we have central banks calling us after FTX, we got six central banks reaching out to us after FTX to say, can you help us with regulatory frameworks around virtual assets? And sure enough, you know, we've been working on virtual asset regulatory reporting APIs, because what happened after FTX is that everyone is, you know, doing their own proof of reserves or having audits done and so on. And the regulator does not have visibility on that, while the data is actually very public. But that itself also introduces a CBDC licensing framework as a virtual asset provider. How do you participate in that? But also, if you are going to issue your own token, what are the regulatory parameters around you being an issuer and the requirements and the reserve requirements that you might have? And then you're given a CBDC wallet to maintain your CBDC with your license approval to issue a stable coin. So we're actually working on both sides, and I think it's going fascinating to see how the regulator and the currency provider plays a really integrated role when you think about central banks. It's a very unique role.
1: Thank you, Carmel. I haven't seen anyone from Circle in the attendance, so don't worry. I have 4 minutes to squeeze 4 questions. So okay. I'm going to ask you to, let's try to do, I am not going to squeeze the 4 of them, but let's try to give very straight answers. So we have the 10 minutes for the Q&A because we have very nice questions from the audience as well. So the first one, there is an increasing prevalent view that there is no first mover advantage when you roll out retail CBDC. There is even a Federal Reserve paper saying this or stating this. But some countries are facing the arrival and the availability of cryptos and stable coins. So perhaps in some countries is the availability of those cryptos and stable coins a reason for central banks to move faster and to preserve monetary sovereignty? Let's go with Catherine first.
0: So I think I wouldn't look at it that way, in the sense, like, if any central bank wanting to create a CBDC, again, the bottom line is to ask what's the motivation and what's your policy objective trying to, because, you know, central bank is acting as the public entity. The public good is the money itself. So what are you really trying to serve, right? It shouldn't be just to compete against cryptos or other things. Therefore, that's the only reason that drives it. And I think it comes, and this is an interesting question that we do ask central banks, is like, what is your success metric? If you're going to launch a CBDC, how do you measure that? I think a lot of the answers, like commonly, right, we found is the fact that adoption and acceptance is going to be key, because that's kind of an easy way to measure, like, if your money is well designed such that, you know, the intended users are actually using it. So whether you're coming out first or later, the timing itself is less than as to how you design it, that whether it will be adopted or not. So I think it's more about the design and the adoption and the use cases, as opposed to I have to get out market first and fast in order just to address some very short-term issue. So yeah.
1: Thank you. I always highlight the design of the CBDCs is the most important part, because if there's no good use case and if you're not addressing the use case, the adoption will be very weak and poor, and that's it.
2: So the alignment for me, I think, is definitely there, given that the central banks definitely see themselves potentially being threatened by the rise of cryptocurrency in some markets. However, same as Catherine said, what we've seen as either first movers or late movers at this point, those are different benefits, because I actually thank the first movers very, very, very much for taking the leap. And I mean that, right? And I used to tell Governor Rowe this and Central Bank of Bahamas, you know, there was a lot of pressure to not do this. There are so many other things that you could tell central banks to go worry about, whether it's KYC and AML, you know, being on the blacklist, especially when you're thinking about emerging markets, you know, go figure that out first before, you know, you do fancy CBDC. But it really mattered. It really mattered. And I think when you look back on the journey of CBDC, we're sitting here talking about how to modernize financial markets for a new era. We're trying to figure it out, but I don't think anyone disagrees that there's a lot more to gain with efficiencies and that we know the cycles will continue to evolve. Web3 is just the latest stage that we're going into. And if the central bank, which I happen to believe, I know I get eggs thrown at me on Twitter about this, but I personally believe that there's a role for central banking. Markets. We might take it for granted, but there's a reason why when we're supposed to get paid and the money shows up where it's supposed to be, and if it's not, you have all kinds of recourse to go get your money, especially if it was supposed to be there, to make sure that the banks cannot, charge us non-negotiable rates and non-feasible rates. So there's a structure that we take for granted. And the monetary policy aspect of it is sometimes more complicated because you don't have perfect data and things happen. It's a very tough job when you think about it. But the alignment is actually there with the policy making and the role that central banks will continue to play in the future of financial markets.
1: Okay, I won't be able to squeeze 4 questions. I'm going to squeeze the last one. And this is always about futurology. Let's call it like this. I want to have your view about the future. Very briefly, what are your short and long-term predictions about the impact and market share of retail CBDCs and stablecoins? Catherine.
0: So I can't predict the market shares, but I can say that exciting trends are still evolving, right? Like, you know, despite all the crypto winter or the volatility, the blockchain as the technology has real value in it, which is why central banks as well as banks are continuing just trying to figure out, right? We have real-time payments, but if we're having an alternative, additional one using blockchain, what could we achieve? You know, so there's a lot of really interesting kind of use cases that's emerging, say in a lot of the AP central banks pushing out these programmable money, trying to figure out how you can leverage smart contracts and to just to kind of automate a lot of these things better. And again, going back to Carmel's point about that efficiency, for sure, because we know that, you know, especially when it comes to cross-border payments, lots of inefficiency as of today. And therefore, you know, by leveraging a rail that could be, say, 24/7, atomic settlement, etc., how could we do things better so then, you know, the merchant or the acquirer can get the money received a lot more upfront, as opposed to a 30 to 40 day kind of lag, which becomes very expensive when you're thinking about it from the business angle as well. So I would say that is continuing to evolve, and hopefully just to see more pilots and activities, and, you know, ultimately, you know, what is going to be deployed in real life at scale is going to be interesting. And I think the role of banks, certainly coming from the regulated entities and having that proactively seeing them, as I said, seeing banks doing tokenized deposits and et cetera, is also very just nice to have, because, you know, we have this version of a central bank money, but commercial paper is the thing that we are the most familiar with. And seeing that being kind of brought onto the blockchain to coexist again with CBDC stablecoins and maybe other things, who knows? I think that's just going to keep on evolving.
2: So I don't do predictions anymore, especially after last year. I'm not doing prediction ever. but I have wishes. I have wishes. I have a long list of wishes. But for me, I think going into this year, you're going to see more of a focus on the regulatory aspect of things. It's because the early adopters have proven maybe the technical feasibility and the potential alignment to get something out there. But central banks have not yet across the world, you know, on a consistent basis, understood and embraced the fintech revolution that's happening in their market. And I think the regulatory, and that's stopping them from tapping into a big distribution network for CBDC. So there's a roadblock. And until they really fix that, I think you're going to see a conversation where CBDC is going to be thought about in the context of fintech and the regulatory aspect. We hope we can help with that. But that's what we're seeing after the last couple of years, after ending the year with the CBDCs that we have in the market. We definitely need to address the regulatory aspect. And the sooner we do, the better for everyone else.
1: Thank you, Carmel. Let's not worry about making predictions. Let's remember that Nobel Prize Niels Bohr in physics said that making predictions is always difficult, especially about the future. So
2: thanks.
1: So let's go off with the Q&A from the audience. I'm going to squeeze some things and I'm going to trim some things. There is a very interesting question that I will trim for the sake of time. How will merchants CBDC funds be held? And I think that I understand the question, the concern of the one who is raising the question, in the sense that we're always talking about how people are going to hold to their CBDCs. But what about the merchants? Are the merchants going to be able to stockpile CBDCs, or are they going to be converted right away to deposits? How do you have any sense about this, Catherine?
0: Very good question. And I think that's exactly where we want to pay more attention to, just learn about what would the merchants sort of, when it comes to adoption, how would they react to it? I think, you know, if we're thinking about how do you spend your CBDC on day one, we anticipate, you know, there's going to be so much like backend infrastructure changes if you require everything to happen on day one. So very unlikely. And assuming in a situation which, you know, merchants are still new, trying to learn about these, and if they want to accept the CBDC using existing point of sale terminals with existing sort of embedded credentials and infrastructure associated with it, the question is, how would you make that happen? And that's exactly what we wanting to do as the payment enabler, to figure out on the back end, how can I convert, say, a CBDC token back to the fiat rails such that the merchant will be able to accept. So they're not directly accepting CBDC. They're accepting the payments, of course, but it's the form in which they are able to support in today. And now, over time, you know, if we're looking at a 5 to 10 year horizon, if they realize, say, the better benefits from a better technology choice or such, there could be investment being done. And you might expect, you know, over time, merchants might have a range of options to have their own wallets, hold on to different type of tokens. But, you know, then it's a whole bunch of questions that hasn't been addressed, say, what's the best custodian solution? How, as a merchant, what's your strategy on, say, treasury management on the back end? You're going to have a bunch of, say, fiat together with CBDC, together with other stuff. How does that even look like? Now, those are quite, I guess, I don't think we have an answer today, but definitely as things just start taking speed and, say, the rollout of CBDC starting to happen, I think merchant will gradually start considering that. And we're definitely there to have that conversation with merchants to figure out collectively as a system, as a network, globally, right? Because we have 80 million plus different merchants globally, how we can support them to have a standard set of upgrades to make that smooth for them. So, yeah.
1: Thank you. I would love to talk about with you about this, but we have no time. Carmel.
2: Yeah, so I mean, I think the central banks are sharing actually how merchant adoption is something that's keeping them up at night. We're seeing that across the board, even in Bahamas, kind of early adoption in individual users. The pilot happened with local businesses, and FSPs kind of onboarded their business partners to be able to accept. And it was really seamless. You know, you could buy something from a merchant and they had their individual wallet. But absolutely more needs to be done as far as thinking through how the funds will be managed, what can be done, and how you get the integration and interoperability from different sources of payments.
1: Thank you, Carmel. Last one. It is about the low adoption in Nigeria and Bahamas. There are like two questions about it. What can central banks especially do to drive effective adoption? And do you think, or do you have any thoughts about how good is that Nigeria is restricting cash withdrawals to force CBDC adoption? And we have 2 minutes, so one for each one of you. Catherine.
0: I probably will give more minutes to come out just because I'm not as close to the ground on these projects as Carmel is. But I think, again, it would be helpful. I would only advise it would be definitely helpful to do some deep ground research, like literally talking with consumers, you know, businesses, asking why, if not, you're using the eNaira, why is it, right? Is it about the adoption? Is it about all the backend stuff? Or what kind of cost is involved? So I don't have that color, unfortunately, but that would be the thing I would start thinking about and trying to figure out why is that low adoption rate. So,
1: come on.
2: So I'll take the last question when it comes to the cash limits and cash withdrawal. I think one thing I would take the opportunity to share with everyone, sometimes events, essentially central banking, there's so much going on, not everything is connected, if you will, just because kind of they're happening around the same time. I personally don't know if the cash limit has anything to do with the eNaira adoption. Central Bank of Nigeria has been on a cashless policy for quite some years now. And they've actually, this is not the first time they implemented that, even before the eNaira, trying to get people, and other countries are doing the same, by the way. It's not just Nigeria, limiting the amount of cash that you can take out as a way to get people to be more digital and more into the system. And there are certain difficult global problems that central banks have to deal with, right? When you look at the US, you know, everything is digital. You know, they don't feel that there's no need technically to tell people to limit the amount of cash. They have a higher adoption of digital payments. So the central bank doesn't find itself in a way in a position to have to do that. But if you think about the fact that you have a lot of countries that are struggling with cost of capital, just because they are on a blacklist or a gray list because of AML concerns. And one of the best way and fastest ways to address this, especially with today's technology, is to try to get more payments in a digital form into compliant rails and more visible and more traceable, so they can address, you know, some global compliance requirements that can unlock and put a lot of pressure on the country's economy. Those things are connected, right? And I just want to highlight that because the e-Naira adoption, I think, is a separate conversation. As I mentioned before, when you're a central bank kind of thinking through, this is not, again, just Central Bank of Nigeria, this is more broadly, but let's take the e-Naira as an example. Kind of starting out with the banks does not get you closer to financial inclusion, if you will, right? The banks have different pain points and different incentives that the fintechs don't. So I think that go-to-market in that first phase of going with banks is kind of created some confusion. And of course, the banks themselves not understanding the benefits and the incentives for them. So back to the economics that I mentioned. And then as well as the stack, right? We see API-led and having a very strong distributed ledger technology and something that's seamless, that's obfuscates a lot of the node management and consensus mechanism and getting different players on the platform to figure out who's going to manage what node. IBM, it's heavy lifting. It's heavy lifting for a technology company, let alone for a central bank, right? So using the right stack that obfuscates and takes some of those pains away, I think can be a contributor to better adoption. But I think Nigeria will figure it out. It's early days.
1: Thank you, Carmel. Catherine, we're wrapping the CBDC broadcast. Before that, I would like to say that I hate the war against cash. I love cash. It's important for cash to be around us for a long time still. So thank you, Carmel. Thank you, Catherine, for joining us. It has been a great CBDC broadcast. It was a lot of things to learn and a lot of food for thought. So if you in the attendance among the attendants want to get in touch with Catherine, with Carmel, we're going to give some of the links to their LinkedIn profiles or to the websites of Visa and MTech. So thank you all for joining us. And please remember that coming up in January, this year, we're going to have FMI broadcast number 7 with Bank of England and SWIFT January 25th. And the next day, January 26th, we're going to have FMI broadcast number 8 with European Central Bank and Bank de France. So thank you, Catherine. Carmel, once again, it was very one of the nicest CBDC broadcasts that I've conducted. So thank you for joining us and everyone have a good day.
0: Thank you so much.
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6: Hello, everybody, and welcome to another episode of the Future of Money podcast by the Digital Euro Association. My name is Manuel, and I'm your host for today's episode on stablecoins. But before we dive deeper, let me quickly have some words on what the Digital Euro Association is and what we aim to do. The Digital Euro Association, or DEA, is a think tank specializing in the different types of the private and the public digital euro, in particular on central bank digital currencies, or CBDCs, stablecoins, crypto assets, and other forms of digital money. Our mission is to contribute to the public and political discourse through research, education, and by providing a platform and a community for policymakers, technologists, economists, and journalists to discuss digital money-related topics. Today we again provide education about a very trending topic, stablecoins. Stablecoins can be described as the first DLT-ready form of fiat currencies running on distributed ledgers. The biggest and most controversial stablecoin is Tether, a US dollar-denominated token that is backed by all sorts of financial assets. Over the last months, you could read a lot about the transparency of Tether, which we will also focus on later in this podcast. The best-known stablecoin project, however, is most probably still the infamous Diem stablecoin, still often known by its former name Libra or Libra. While Diem has still not come to life, an enormous growth of stablecoins has happened in 2021. The total amount of stablecoins outstanding in the beginning of the year was roughly $30 billion. Now, at the end of November, the amount stands at around $144 billion, an astonishing growth of around 380%.

0: fellow stablecoins differ from centralized stablecoins? How are they issued and redeemed? And how does the backing of algorithmic stablecoins, which Shello is, work? I'm very much looking forward to this episode and warmly welcome Markus Franke, partner at C-Labs and the economist working on Cello. Cello is a layer one blockchain with stablecoins like the Cello dollar and the Cello euro that are optimized for decentralized finance application on cell phones. So, hi Markus, how are you today?
1: Hi Manuel, I'm very well. Thanks for hosting this podcast. Thanks for having me. Very, very happy to chat with you. How are you?
0: I'm doing fantastic. I'm doing great. Also looking forward to this podcast and having you as a sponsor of the DEA, obviously.
1: We are proud members.
0: Markus, can you quickly run the listeners maybe through your vita and explain why you dropped out of a portfolio manager role at Allianz Global Investors to help C-Labs, the company behind the Cello stablecoins? And what do you do at Cello, and what is the aim of Cello that you are working on?
1: Yes, happy to talk about that. So I'm an economist. I studied economics. I did my PhD in economics and then worked in different positions in what I today would call traditional finance. So I worked as a researcher. I worked as a portfolio manager. I worked in investment banking and also in asset management. And then around, I think already 5 years ago, a former study mate of mine talked to me that they are starting, actually out of MIT, a project on financial inclusion called Cello. And basically they wanted to use blockchain technology to bank the unbanked. And he told me that while blockchain technology is a super powerful technology, still people only use it mostly for trading, for speculation. However, not many people are using it for day-to-day payments, even though in the world many people are underbanked. And we saw the opportunity that with building a open-sourced and decentralized platform that focuses on mobile, we actually can have more people participating in the financial system. This is how basically Cello started. I joined directly from the start as the economist, thinking about basically all economics decisions on a blockchain. The mission of Cello is to build a more inclusive financial system that creates conditions for prosperity for everyone. And I'm trying to help with economic insights and especially focused over the last years on the stability protocol, how the stable coins work on Cello, also how other stable coin work on other blockchains. And therefore, I'm happy to talk about this topic.
0: Okay, great. So the aim is financial inclusion by issuing stable coins on the Cello blockchain. So could you maybe tell me how you actually want to do this? And can you quickly run us through what in the beginning a stablecoin actually is, and especially what the Cello stablecoin is?
1: Yes, happy to talk about that. As the name suggests, a stablecoin is hopefully more stable than other crypto assets. First and foremost, stablecoins came into existence because many crypto assets were highly volatile, especially Bitcoin in the beginning, but now today all other currencies, if they are not stable, you can see that they have periods where they have extreme high volatilities. You can see Bitcoin at the money implied volatilities around 250% for different maturities. So you can actually see with these high volatilities, it's probably hard to use these currencies as especially for payments, as a medium of exchange, and therefore stablecoins came into existence. Stablecoins try to follow basically typically some other asset, and mostly this other asset is fiat. And also mostly in the case of stablecoins, the fiat currency they are following is the US dollar. So with USDT, USDC, BUSD, DAI, and so on, you see many different stablecoins that are following or trying to follow the value of the US dollar. On Cello, there's also a stability protocol. In general, Cello is a layer one

0: Anything can live on top of Celo. It's a proof of stake network. Also on Celo, there is a stability protocol. The name of this stability protocol is Mento, and Mento basically issues different stable currencies on top of Celo. The first one that came into existence was the Celo dollar, that is following the value of the US dollar. And then shortly after, the Celo community launched the Celo euro. Now we are working on a Celo real following the Brazilian real, and also on other currencies, like for example the Philippine peso. All currencies where for countries where people have maybe access to a smartphone, but maybe less people have access to either stable currency or access to traditional financial system, and therefore can use these stable coins for payments, for remittances, for saving, for lending and borrowing, for micro work. So basically any also DeFi application you can imagine can basically take place on top of Celo. The nice thing about the Celo stablecoins, and we probably later on talk more about the different features of Celo stablecoins, but the nice thing is because the Celo blockchain has a very fast block time of 5 seconds, stablecoin transactions settle within 5 seconds. Also, because the blockchain is very scalable, the gas fees are also very low. So you can send a Celo dollar for less in 0.001 cents in fees. And the nice thing is, if I send to you a Celo dollar or a Celo euro today, I can also pay for gas in Celo dollar or Celo euro. I don't need a different currency to pay for the transaction costs. And I think this is a very important differentiator when it comes to stablecoins on other blockchain, where you sometimes maybe also need a different currency for gas fees.
1: Mm-hmm. Very interesting. So to summarize things up, so basically it's a token that is issued on the Celo blockchain, just like any other stablecoin that we think of, let's say Tether or USDC, that is also issued, let's say, on Ethereum, but you have your own blockchain, and you can also pay the gas fees to transact actually in the same currency, which is the Celo euro, the Celo dollar here. But how does the Celo stablecoin actually differ from other potentially most known stablecoins such as Tether? So I think there are very different ways of how to design such a stablecoin. Could you quickly run us through the different design possibilities of a stablecoin and how Celo is actually designed?
0: Yeah, happy to talk about that, because in the beginning when we started to work on the Celo stablecoins, we looked also at all these other different stablecoins out there. You already mentioned Tether. I think I mentioned USDC. Those are two examples of, I would say, the most common type of stablecoin, which are fiat-backed stablecoins. Fiat-backed stablecoins, as the name suggests, are typically backed by bank deposits or other financial assets, and therefore have a very centralized element to it. It's basically a bank credit as collateral. With this more, I would say, more centralized approach, it could be that they are also a bit less transparent, because sometimes it's hard for users to evaluate the value of the bank credit, to evaluate the counterparty risk, to evaluate the liquidity risk. But on the other hand, it's a very direct stability mechanism. It's very easy, basically, to explain. A fiat-backed stablecoin is stable because it should hold collateral, and therefore is linked. The value is linked to the underlying. The biggest risks of these stablecoins I already mentioned. These are counterparty risk, liquidity risk of the collateral or credit risk of the bank. But there's also, similar to any other stablecoin out there, a demand risk if demand jumps into positive or negative terrain. Because these stablecoins are less transparent and have a centralized element to it, there was basically the invention of crypto-collateralized stablecoins, like, for example, DAI on Ethereum. DAI is collateralized by Ethereum or ETH. Therefore, the whole collateral lives on chain, which makes the governance of this type of stablecoin more decentralized, and it makes the stablecoin also more transparent. However, the major risk here is, of course, the crypto collateral, since the collateral is volatile. And therefore, these stablecoins typically have to work with over-collateralization to prevent a DPEC. In the case of DAI, it's also interesting that there's no direct link between the supply and demand. It's a bit indirect because the supply of the stablecoin depends on how many people are willing to lock up the collateral into a collateralized debt position and therefore create DAI into existence. Because of this, I would say, missing direct link, there was many different coins that worked on basically seniority share type of stability mechanism. In a seniority share stability mechanism, there's typically a seniority coin that takes up the volatility of the stablecoin. And I think the most prominent example for this was, for example, Basecoin or Basis. They launched, or they haven't really launched. They raised a huge financing round, but at some point ran into so many problems that they basically skipped the development. The interesting thing about these about Basecoin, for example, was that they tried to do expansions and contractions of the stablecoin via auctions. A big problem with auctions, or two big problems with auctions, is that you basically are not able to expand constantly or contract constantly because auctions take time. And the second thing is that you to determine the amount of stablecoin you're auctioning off, you have to make an assumption about the demand function of that stablecoin. Basically, how many stablecoins do I have to sell to bring the price back to the pack? And this assumption is extremely difficult. And therefore, a newer generation of stablecoins can be called algorithmic stablecoins. And they are typically a hybrid between these crypto collateralized stablecoins and these seniority share stablecoins. So the Celo stablecoins, the Celo Euro, the Celo Dollar, in future also the Celo Brazilian Real, are these algorithmic type of stablecoins where you have the constant opportunity to expand or contract the amount of stablecoin that is outstanding, basically the supply of stablecoin, depending on demand for this stablecoin. With this, the stablecoin is similar to crypto collateralized mechanisms, also very decentralized, since this expansion and contraction is based on smart contracts, and therefore it's very transparent. But in addition to the seniority share stablecoins, these stablecoins also have a reserve that is underpinning this expansion and contraction mechanism. And this reserve is also purely based on crypto. So the major risks for these last three types of stablecoins, the crypto collateralized, the seniority share, and the algorithmic stablecoins, are crypto volatility and again demand risk. And I think demand risk, when we later maybe also talk about the Celo Alliance for Prosperity, is something I will also again mention, basically creating demand for stablecoin as the best stability mechanism out there.
1: Mm-hmm. Very interesting. So the idea of these decentralized stablecoins that are not issued by a central institution is basically using crypto and over collateralize the, let's say, loan that is granted out, because every time new stable coins are issued, they basically are issued against the collateral, which are cryptocurrencies, and you over collateralize it, right? How does the Celo reserve look like? Which coins do you use, and how does the over collateralization work there?
0: Yeah, happy to talk about that. So basically, we have to have this reserve in place to basically support this expansion and contraction mechanism basically exp-